0: over the alleged harms caused by the artificial intelligence firm, arguing it knowingly released an unsafe product and ignored warnings about its possible harms. Florida Attorney General James Uthmeyer says ChatGPT must change its programming, noting that the Florida State University mass shooting suspect Phoenix Eichner used the site to help plan the 2025 attack.
1: ChatGPT, this is one of the biggest corporations, the best at analyzing and programming data. How can they see somebody planning a murder over hours, days, or even weeks and not step in to fix it, not alert authorities?
0: OpenAI says its models repeatedly encouraged individuals to seek real-world support, including from mental health professionals. The company also says it has cooperated with law enforcement. Young people held a protest in Kenya over a proposed Ebola quarantine facility.
2: Hundreds of youths in the Kenyan town of Nanyuki demonstrate against a planned Ebola quarantine center at Laikipia Air Base, 2 days after Kenya's High Court suspended the center's establishment and the arrival of foreign patients. While another protester, Susan Wangari, says everything that affects the people should come for public participation. She says, "We reject with the strongest terms the building of the quarantine facility here." Officials had said on Thursday that the U.S. is planning to send Americans exposed to Ebola while abroad to a new facility in Kenya instead of flying them home. I'm Charles Deledes.
0: On Wall Street, the Dow up by 46 points, the S&P 500 advanced 19. 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
8: 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Clear sky and 101 degrees on Route 66 in Needles, and good afternoon to listeners in Bullhead City, currently clear sky and 101 degrees for you. Getting down to 72 overnight tonight, Tuesday's high will be in the lower 100s, few clouds. Temperatures in the upper 100s on Wednesday. That's your K-Talks Tri-State Weather. 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
2: and Bud.
1: Here we are once again.
0: Yes, for your Monday evening recovery, your $1 therapy meeting.
1: Your listening pleasure.
0: Yes, and because it's 2 hours, it's a $2 therapy.
1: You know what I was thinking today, Henry, on the way down here?
0: Oh, no, you were thinking.
1: Yeah, well, it happens on rare occasion, but yeah. There's a lot of people. I mean, if you drive down the 40 and you're coming into town, there's really not a lot of options for radio stations, and people maybe find us that are traveling down the 40, so if you're traveling down the 40, either east or west, welcome to our show.
0: Yes, absolutely. And you know what's interesting? Yeah, you said that the 40. I always say that too. The 40, the 91, the 10. Mm-hmm. Rob's from Wyoming, and he says, "You guys from California, it's the I-40."
1: Okay,
0: it's the 40 to us. The 40. Yeah.
1: The 10, the 15,
0: right,
1: the 40.
0: Right. Right. That's exactly what it is. And this is a show about recovery, recovery from drugs, recovery from alcohol.
1: Recovery from people.
0: Recovery from people. Whatever it might be, hurts and hangups, whatever it might be, this is a show for you and for us. It's a caller-driven show, so if you want to call in, it's 855-586-9134. And let us know what's on your mind pertaining to recovery.
1: So here we are. It was a good week. You have a good week, Henry?
0: I did. I went to Orange County. I went to an NA meeting on Wednesday.
1: Oh, right. I remember seeing some pictures of you.
0: Yeah, I went with Ellen, mm-hmm. And she picked up 33. I picked up 34. I heard she was going to be in town, so I said, let's go to a meeting and pick up our chips and show them that it works.
1: Did you tell Ellen, keep coming back, and maybe someday you'll have 34 also?
0: No.
1: That's funny.
0: Yeah. No, it's a, and the picture I took was a guy brand new in between us, and we were ganging up on Carlos, and of course before I posted that I asked them both if I can post it on social media, and if I can say your name and all that kind of stuff, for anonymity reasons, and they said yes, both of them. Otherwise I wouldn't have posted it, and. Because there is other ones that I have taken pictures of that people say no, and I'm okay with that.
1: So in the news lately, mm-hmm. on June 4th, coffee with a cop once again.
0: That's 8:30 in the morning, isn't it?
1: 8:30 to 10, right. Tundra sleeps in on that day, I think.
0: Dang, yeah, she does. That's Saturday.
1: You can't coax her out of bed?
0: Oh, I will. I will, yeah. It's me, really. I am not a morning person. I used to be. I totally used to be a morning person. I would jump up ready to go. But anymore, it's like, no. I wake up, I'm going to kick back. So I'll kick back on the couch and I'll throw in a movie or something.
1: Right.
0: Before I even get up for the day. I'll throw in a movie and maybe doze off again. But lately, I haven't been dozing off again, so... I'm just going to start getting up again. I enjoy the mornings.
1: Oh, I sure do.
0: I do. I miss that. So I got to start rearranging my schedule so I don't go to bed at midnight, 1 o'clock in the morning. And that's my regular routine. There's always something I do. I'll take the dogs out at night, take them for a walk in the parks. Mm-hmm. And, I take them one at a time because, it's a little bit tough with both of them.
1: So I've been trying to find a source for all the different alcohol, drug-related statistics from the weekend and stuff like that. And
0: mm-hmm.
1: kind of hard to do. Maybe we'll see if Schuster can recommend someone over to me. But Bullhead City PD, we're very busy on the water, but they only had one arrest for operating under the influence.
0: That was during the Memorial Day weekend.
1: Yeah, yep. And they had four minors arrested for consuming alcohol.
0: I did read all that, yeah.
1: And
0: I think there was a bunch of warnings.
1: A bunch of warnings. And a bunch of people contacted.
0: There was like, I think, 45 people contacted, something like that.
1: Yeah, 486 boats contacted.
0: Oh, okay. Well, I was
1: 80 various citations issued.
0: Ah, okay.
1: So I'd like to see that they're out there. You know, I have been on the water in our boat when there are just total. Either they are so darn stupid or they're so drunk that they don't understand or realize what they're doing. But you know, let's say we're cruising along at like, you know, 30 or 40 miles an hour, just kind of putting along, mm-hmm. and a boat maybe 20 foot off our bow, you know, shoots by us at like 80.
0: Ugh.
1: And, you know, they don't understand, I don't think, you know, the dynamics of water flow and pressure and everything. And
0: that's on the river?
1: On the lake. We're not, we haven't.
0: Okay,
1: we haven't,
0: yeah, on the lake it's not so bad. On the river, that's absolutely crazy.
1: It's crazy anywhere, and it's illegal anywhere.
0: Yeah. Do they have the sheriffs out there on the lake?
1: On the lake, they have Mojave County Sheriff, and they have Clark County Sheriff.
0: Oh, gotcha. Okay. Because it's both sides of the river, yeah.
1: Yeah.
0: Yeah.
1: And we were actually on the Arizona side one time, and somebody in our group decided to pull somebody in our group on a jet ski, but it was only a two-up, and there was no room for a third passenger, and Clark County Sheriff gave us a ticket on the Arizona side.
0: Yeah, they can do that.
1: Yeah,
0: they can do that. When I went on the ride along with the San Bernardino County Sheriff, they were telling me they can go in 30 miles. Mm. So they got jurisdiction in 30 miles of a different state.
1: Oh, from the state line?
0: Yeah.
1: Oh, okay, wow. I didn't know that.
0: Yeah, so if they're going down the river, and just before the Avi is where the Arizona comes in, and it's their district right there. They can go past the Avi. They can go all the way to Laughlin and still be in their jurisdiction.
1: Yeah.
0: Because they can go 30 miles out of their area.
1: So I like that they're out there issuing more citations, apparently, and they've, you know, to have, you know, whatever I said, 400 and something, you know, contacts made. That's a real indication that they are looking. And, you know, I don't know if there's people out there that still think it's okay to drink and boat and drink and drive.
0: It used to be. Back in my day, you're 5 years younger than me, so I don't think they had that then. But back when I was a teenager, you couldn't drink as a teenager, obviously. But the driver could drink and drive. There was no DUIs in boats. And they changed that in the 70s.
1: Well, I sure am glad they did.
0: Yes, absolutely, yeah. Yeah, well, we had an incident here, I think a year ago, by the bridge, by the Needles Bridge. A San Bernardino County sheriff, he was in his private boat, and he hit a guy.
1: Mm-hmm.
0: He hit a guy that was just drifting on his boat. He hit him and killed him.
1: Wow.
0: And
1: I remember.
0: His toxicology came back under the influence.
1: And, you know, anyone that read that story at the time probably thought, like I did, that the sheriff's office is just going to bury this.
0: No, they don't. They don't bury it.
1: So?
0: It's public record.
1: Okay, well, it can be public record, but what actually happened to the guy?
0: I don't know. I didn't follow the public record.
1: Yeah, there you go.
0: But they do enforce that. Yeah, they do. It's out of their hands once they do the arrest. Then it's out of the department's hands. It goes to the DA. And the DA picks it up, and then it's all.
1: So you know what's unfortunate, though? So let's say operating after consuming alcohol, there's a test for that, and
0: mm-hmm.
1: just about every other drug. But if you're out there smoking your weed, I mean, aside from reeking,
0: you're fine.
1: There's no test to tell how high you are.
0: That's right.
1: You know?
0: And if you smoke it within 30 days, it still be in your system.
1: It can be in your system, but there's not a test.
0: It's a positive or negative.
1: Yeah, plus or minus.
0: And you could have smoked 29 days ago and test the same as you would as you're smoking that day.
1: Except your breath stinks more the same day.
0: Yeah, but that to me is utterly ridiculous. But what they do is they do arrest them for being impaired.
1: Uh-huh.
0: Not any one of them that I've heard of has stuck. But in the same sense, they have to go hire an attorney. They have to go to court. It's a big hassle, and they have to pay at least $5,000 to $10,000 in attorney fees and in court fees.
1: So they make it uncomfortable for them.
0: Very much so.
1: You know, it's I'll be glad when the day comes. And I understand there's all these people and groups that like, oh, marijuana is a natural product. Well, so is magic mushrooms. And so is...
0: So it's cocaine off the coca leaves.
1: Yeah, cocaine and heroin from the poppies.
0: The opiate.
1: It's all natural products, just kind of processed
0: a little different.
1: So if they, if you kind of, you know, extrapolate that out just a little bit, they can take opium buds and turn it into heroin, and then the heroin's illegal. The opium buds probably aren't illegal.
0: I think they are.
1: I don't know if it is or not.
0: I think they are.
1: But okay, so but
0: and same with coca leaves. I believe they are too.
1: You can take marijuana and transform it into gummies, and it's still legal.
0: Right.
1: So it's been transformed from its natural product to something that's more probably more potent.
0: Correct.
1: And but it's still just fine.
0: It's not regulated. They say it is, but it's not regulated. What you can't transform it into is hash oil and hashish.
1: So I know that you're legally probably not totally on board with this, but let me ask you a question. Quite honestly, the city of Needles, tax revenue off the weed stands, what does that look like?
0: We do $1.5 million on roads coming from the cannabis revenue.
1: Mm-hmm.
0: I don't really... You know, I hate to say this as being on city council, is we get the amounts, and I don't really pay attention to it. I don't pay that much attention to it, but we do go $1.5 million to $2 million on roads from cannabis revenue. So we do get at least that much.
1: Well, that's, you know, that's substantial.
0: The sad thing is I don't believe we're getting any grants because of that. Because if you use cannabis money for something, you lose everything else.
1: Oh, well, that's not good.
0: No, because it's federally illegal still. You know, I think there's Trump's trying to do something. He did an executive order, but that's it's still illegal.
1: So yeah, there are so many different ways to break rules. I remember, you know, the gas tax in California, for instance. Gas tax used to have to go directly to roads.
0: Yep.
1: And now it goes, who the heck knows where?
0: You know, it's funny you said that, because I just took a picture of this right here. Just not less than 30 minutes ago, and that's from Chevron.
1: So he showed me a picture at the gas pump. It says Sacramento policies did this. Now you pay more. So it's like a vehicle all wrapped up in a gas hose.
0: Yeah, and
1: it means it's like restricting your driving. You know,
0: it's charging you up the butt. And the governor, I hate to get political, but I'm going to real quick here. Our governor of California, Galvanized Newsom, he did that.
1: Mm-hmm.
0: He did that, and Chevron is fighting back with that. And because Chevron's fighting back with that, he's fighting back on Chevron coming back to him and telling everybody don't buy Chevron and blah blah blah blah blah blah, and trying to hit him with all kinds of stuff. That's a revenge thing. It's like,
1: yeah,
0: they all do it,
1: and they will. In the California gubernatorial debates, each candidate was asked the question, "Will you rescind the gas tax in California?"
0: Mm-hmm.
1: Across the board, the conservative candidate said yes. The liberal candidate said absolutely not.
0: Right.
1: So.
0: Right. That's, yeah.
1: I hope you Californians are enjoying the heck out of that gas tax. And oh, if you're traveling down the 40, you need to get off in Needles to buy gasoline. Just go 2 miles further into Arizona, and it's $2 a gallon cheaper.
0: If you get right across the river, there's one gas station there.
1: Still high.
0: That's $1.50 cheaper.
1: Yeah.
0: Keep going. It's $2.50 cheaper. Another quarter mile, half mile.
1: Yeah.
0: Go to there's two gas stations there. So, yeah, it's ridiculous. This is what happened to me on Friday.
1: So you had a stent?
0: See the needle going up in there? That's on my spine. That's a epidural. I had.
1: So why in the world were you getting an epidural? Was this for pleasure?
0: No. It doesn't feel good, trust me. Yeah, he had to go that far with the needle.
1: So steroid injections.
2: Yeah.
1: Yeah.
0: He had to go that far with the needle because he tried down lower, and down lower it was all calcium, so he couldn't get through. He couldn't get through with it with
1: so
0: the.
1: So he had to kind of go in and then up.
0: He had to go in and go up to my upper vertebrates. So yeah, that was
1: been there, done that.
0: Yeah, yeah. It's not fun, but you know what? It's definitely. The effect afterward is really good.
1: Before or after the break?
0: We're going to take a break first. Yeah, let's get.
1: Yeah, the caller, hold on the line. We'll get right back to you. We're 20 minutes into this.
0: Yeah.
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11: And tell them that you heard it on K-Talks.

0: Boom, boom, boom, boom. Yes, walk all over you.
1: Nancy. Sing it, Nancy.
0: Sinatra, yes.
1: You know, it's kind of funny. I listen to a lot of this music myself. And young people today, like my grandkids, when they're in the car with me, they're like, who in the world is this?
0: Or you listen to their music. What the heck's that?
1: Right, right.
0: That's just a bunch of noise.
1: I have one daughter that's, our granddaughter that's a musician, and she has a real appreciation for music back then because they didn't have voice correction and all that stuff.
0: Mm.
1: Most of these singers today couldn't sing without a computer making their voice sound decent.
0: I know. Caller, you're live.
2: Hi, guys. This is Kenny and Yucca.
0: Hi, Kenny.
1: Hello,
0: how are
1: Kenny.
0: You doing?
2: I'd like to discuss chemistry, if I may, for a bit.
0: Yeah. One thing really quick before you do. I know I asked you not to do it, but at the meeting today, you went to the supervisor's meeting, right?
2: Correct.
0: And they had something important on there, didn't they?
2: Yeah, a new distribution center going in Lake Havasu City, right at the north end of the city there.
0: And did they go forward on that?
2: There was, I was among four other people who spoke out against it, and the supervisors didn't take any of that into consideration at all for discussion and approved it.
0: Okay.
1: Sounds like a Bullhead City Council meeting.
0: Yeah. All right, Kenny, go ahead with what you're going to say.
2: Dr. Bill Wattenberg and Red Adair were fighting the Kuwaiti oil well fires after Desert Storm. Remember when Saddam Hussein set all those oil rigs on fire in Kuwait and went before he left?
0: Yep.
2: And he had some interesting conversations in the process with the oil company executives. And he asked one of them, says, what is the most profitable portion of a barrel of oil? What part of that barrel would be the most profitable for the company? And the executive thought about it for a minute and then answered. He said, probably whiskey.
0: What?
2: Probably whiskey.
0: You make whiskey from petroleum?
1: No.
2: Evidently.
0: Never heard of that one.
2: Well, today our astronomers have to be chemists as well. They're identifying chemistry from beams of light that are a quarter billion light years away.
0: Right.
2: And they've identified gases in the center of our galaxy. It seems to me like they should be able to mimic, with the aid of computers, the chemistry in all of these drugs and just have synthetic versions of all of them that they wanted.
0: They are coming up with that. They definitely got synthetic drugs out there.
1: There are synthetic versions of opiates.
0: Yep.
1: Yep.
0: All right, Kenny, thanks.
2: And, thank you. Bye-bye.
0: Yeah, there is. There's a synthetic. We're eating.
1: You know, the damnedest thing about the synthetic versions is they're no less addictive.
0: Oh, I know.
1: Right, yeah. So you think... I think I'll make a great change switching from
0: Scotch to brandy.
1: Heroin to synthetic heroin.
0: Yeah. Heroin light.
1: That's going to be more healthy for me.
0: Yeah. Yeah. Okay.
1: Yeah. So
0: diet heroin. Yeah. It's going to be really good.
1: Diet heroin.
0: Yeah. Yeah. Actually, you know what? Pure heroin isn't bad for you if it's taken in mild doses.
1: Yeah, just ask, what's his name, Keith Richards.
0: Yeah.
1: Yeah. That guy, he says he just uses the pharmaceutical versions of everything, and it's, you know. But I'm sure lots of artists and performers have used only the synthetic versions of something, or only the purest. So like Michael Jackson,
0: mm-hmm.
1: You know, there he was, or
0: Matthew Perry.
1: Matthew Perry. Yeah, and the guy that shot him up just got his sentence.
0: He did. He only got a couple of years, though.
1: Just a couple of years, yeah. But I mean, how... If,
0: so did the doctor. Michael Jackson only got a couple of years.
1: Yeah, but how guilty... He would have shot himself up if he didn't, or someone else would have done it. It just, you
0: well,
1: know.
0: That's not the point. The point is you're not supposed to do that.
1: Well, okay. I'm sure.
0: Well, someone else is going to do it. I might as well do it.
1: I'm sure losing his medical license was probably another piece of that puzzle.
0: Yeah.
1: You take that away from somebody, and that's a bigger penalty than.
0: I had a friend that got his medical license taken away, and they made an example out of him. Hmm. Once you get suspended, it's 5 years before you can get it back, where you can reapply for it. And he was a podiatrist, which you have to go through the medical school, be a doctor, and then take the specialty after you're a doctor.
1: Right.
0: So he lost that license because he was prescribing himself opiates. And his wife got really mad at him, and they were going through a divorce, and she turned him in. And because she turned him in, she was a very prominent person in that town. Mm-hmm. And because of that, what I believe is they played really hardball on him. And after 5 years, they denied it. After 6 years, they denied it. They didn't let him take his test till he had like 8 years. 8 years in the program, of course. And then they let him take it. He ranked in the top 3%. And they still didn't give him his license back.
1: You know, that makes a good point as far as, you know, people trying to identify as an addict. And it's even the most successful people, you know, in society that can have that potential problem. You don't have to
0: be
1: sleeping under the Laughlin Bridge or out in the desert at one of the camps. And, you could be a prominent physician, politician, any one of those things, and have this thing too, and it's okay.
0: Well, if you read in the stories in the Big Book of Alcoholics Anonymous, in the famous story, Dr. Alcoholic Addict, mm-hmm. Dr. Paul, he was a doctor in a major hospital. He was a head doctor, and he was a heroin addict. And he shares a story of him going home, pulling his car in the garage, parking.

0: see them.
1: One of my favorite sponsors over my years of recovery was a Catholic priest.
0: Yeah.
1: Father Brian.
0: Yeah, my grand sponsor is a Catholic priest, Father Leo. Yeah, that's my grand sponsor after Dr. Paul died. Dr. Paul was my grand sponsor. When he passed away, my sponsor got Father Leo, and which is a step down from Father Martin, because Father Martin was one of the famous ones that spoke.
1: Well, I lived in where the poor people are, I guess. I didn't have all these famous sponsors.
0: A famous person in an anonymous program, yeah.
1: Oh. But anyway, it's all good, you know.
0: Yeah. Yeah, it's all good now. It wasn't all good then. You know, what it was like, what happened, and what it's like now is totally different. It's totally different. It's a life-changing experience, and it takes a lifetime to go through it. You know, fortunately, people like us, we have gotten to live two different lifestyles.
1: Two lives in one lifetime.
0: Two lives, yep.
1: Yeah, and I tell you what, I like this one way better, you know.
0: Yes.
1: The blessings I have, the wife I have today. I was just thinking about that, too, on the way down here. You know, where in the world would my life be without recovery from addiction and then meeting Colleen and, you know, all this stuff?
0: Mm-hmm.
1: And I just can't picture that I'd be living the type of life I live today. But
0: no, you're not interested in it, for one thing.
1: So, you know, found somebody, you know, that was work driven the same way I was. You know, I'd retired
0: like-minded,
1: after
0: yeah.
1: 37 years, and she still works today, and not because she loves it, but it works out.
0: Yeah, life gets a lot better. Life gets different. Life is what you make it. But, you know, the funny thing is, you know, people that start off in their life of moving out of your parents' house, getting your own place, moving on, usually are people that get a career, get going, get moving, and don't think of the drugs and alcohol. Most people have one life they live the whole time. And not that I'm saying that's bad.
1: Yeah.
0: But there's people that do that, and they split careers, too. I know people that had several different careers, retired from a couple. It's like if you're in the military, you're 18 years old. When you go in, you can retire at 38 and get a full pension then. You don't have to wait till you're 65 to get it. You can get it right at 38 and still work.
1: Yeah.
0: So.
1: Yeah,
0: that's the federal government for you, but they'll take care of you if you take care of them.
1: But all, you know, all this, and talking about just being a little bit success driven, you can be success driven in your addiction, and you can be success driven outside of your addiction.
0: You can.
1: You know what I mean?
0: I do. Yeah. Well, let's play this song that you wanted me to play. And we'll be right back.

0: one.
1: Okay, you don't want a cheesy announcer, it says, though. You don't need that, right? Get a life.
2: Just like that?
1: Cool.
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0: All right. We are back. About 8.5 minutes. And, you know, if you want to call, give us a call, 855-586-9134. That's 855-586-9134. I can say it slow.
1: It's hard to do. I think we're always in a hurry. Young people today talk a lot faster than people of our generation anyway. I mean, when we were kids, we didn't talk or listen to as many words per minute, I guess you could say, as, you know, these kids today.
0: Well, you know, the funny thing is I had a friend that came out here. She's a veteran, a disabled veteran, and she went to California to get her service dog. She was on the list for 4 years, and she lived in California back then. And it's a handcuff key.
1: I know what it is.
0: And she finally got approved for it, and they says, well, it's in California. She's in Arkansas now. She goes, I don't care. I'm coming in to check your dogs out. So she had three to choose from, and she got one of the females. Really neat dog. But anyway, she came out, and we went to lunch, and she was saying, you speak pretty fast. And I didn't realize that. And I haven't talked to her since before I got on the radio. I've only been on the radio for about 5 years, a little over 5 years. And so I guess that gets you to talk fast, especially if you have other people in. You got to talk fast, give the other person a chance to talk. And you call 855-586-9134, KTOX, you know, stuff like that. You got to get that part over with. And, you know, right now we're talking about recovery. You know, it's very fortunate I'm able to talk. Because before I came into recovery, I was all over the place.
1: Right, yeah.
0: I was all over the place with my talking. I couldn't even speak and get a sentence together.
1: Couldn't say crap if you had a mouthful.
0: Couldn't. And reading. No, I couldn't read nothing. My attention span was just so far gone. You know, you put something in front of me to read. No, I'll read a stop sign and a speed limit sign. That's it. You know, as I'm going to get my stuff.
1: Yeah, most complicated thing I had to address and read, I guess you could say, was like I was an electrician when I first started getting loaded. So reading a plan, you know, and being able to wire a house. And, you know, thank God none of the houses I ever wired under the influence that I know of ever burned down.
0: You know, the funny thing is I did that in casino fixtures and major hotel fixtures. They put me in the department where I did all the lighting, all the lighting on their cabinetry and stuff, and engineered where they take the brakes, you know, to get shipped.
1: Right.
0: You know, I engineered that to make sure all the lighting worked and everything, and I wasn't an electrician, but they liked the way I worked and liked the way I put things together. That was simple. It's two wires.
1: It can
0: be. Two wires. If you get it backwards, it's still the same.
1: No.
0: Well, it was to me.
1: Hot and neutral are two different wires.
0: Yeah.
1: But anyway.
0: I mean, you can plug a plug in, you can plug it in the other way, and it still works.
1: That's within the appliance. It allows it to work.
0: Yeah.
1: But not, I guarantee you pull that plug out of the wall and you touch the gold side, it's going to feel a little different than if you touch the silver side. So anyway, that's kind of funny. We talk about, you know, how addiction in the work industry is.
0: Oh, yeah.
1: So, like, I can go out to our inside of our development in Laughlin Ranch. You know, there's a lot of construction that goes on.
0: Right.
1: And if you go out there, just a lot of beer cans, on, you know. And are they drinking while they're putting your house together or, you know, not? And if you show up and somebody has, you know, toting around a beer while they're framing your house, are you okay with that?
0: That comes with it.
1: It does. You know, maybe years ago I'd have been okay with that. But today, if I was having a house
0: party, I wouldn't like that.
1: And I went out there and, you know, they were drinking and stuff. I don't know about this.
0: Yeah, that wouldn't be good. Yeah, we had one shop that I worked at. I was a cabinet maker by trade, finished carpenter. And we worked indoors. So we could work year round if we wanted to. I chose to take the layoffs. I wanted the time off. But we worked at one shop I worked at. Come around closing time, if you see the boss come in with cases of beer, that means we're working overtime. They would let us drink after on overtime.
1: There you go. And not to say, I know that I did it over the years, too.
0: And I didn't understand that later on, because these people are working on saws. I mean, I did, too, but anytime I was high or something, I stayed away from the saws. And I just put the stuff together, you know, stuff that was already milled. But if it wasn't milled correctly, I had to take it back and correct it when I was getting high. And then it got to the point where I was working too much on the saws. And instead of stopping doing my drugs, I took a different job in the company as a truck driver. I got my commercial license and drove their semis. You know, so I wouldn't get my fingers cut off, because it was safer. Safer to pull 80,000 pounds worth of truck down the road than it is to cut my fingers off.
1: Well, then you'll only kill a family instead of cutting your fingers
0: off. Yeah, so it's better now that I know it now, it's better to stop doing drugs.
1: Yeah.
0: Quit being such a knucklehead. They call it dope for a reason. You know, it's the insanity that we go through to get to make the changes like that. Well, I was fortunate enough to stay in the same union. You know, that I had enough sense there, so I thought, to stay in the same union so I could still keep my benefits going.
1: Oh, good.
0: Yeah, so I didn't switch to Teamsters or nothing. I stayed in the Carpenters Union. And it's the insanity we go through to get to where we're at.
1: Yeah, and sometimes for the listening audience, it's the insanity you go through to get to where you're at, you know, and when is enough enough?
0: Right.
1: Yeah.
0: Right, when is enough enough?
1: We talk about being sick and tired of being sick and tired.
0: Right.
1: And, you know, that across the board, alcoholism, addiction, it doesn't matter. Everybody gets to the point where they quit.
0: Right.
1: Now, it doesn't matter if it happens by divine intervention
0: or
1: through help or on the day you die, but everybody ends up giving up their addiction at some point.
0: Right, right. And not everybody has an addiction either.
1: Well, I mean, as defined by who? This is a real personal decision.
0: Drugs and alcohol, I would say.
1: Let's say you drink 3 beers a day, and you would not consider that a problem. But if you're a 102-pound woman, that could be a problem,
0: right?
1: You know, so
0: they say the professionals to drink a glass of wine a night is healthy for you.
1: Not me.
0: Not for people like me and you. Yeah. Not for us.
1: I'll go with the grape juice, please.
0: Yeah. Just like taking communion in church, I have to make sure it's grape juice, and I don't go to a Catholic church. Otherwise, it's wine.
1: Yeah.
0: Yeah, so, and I always sniff it first.
1: Yeah, I got caught in that early on, taking communion in a Lutheran church.
0: It's
1: and
0: gracious.
1: I even told the guy ahead of time, and he just forgot. Mm-hmm. And that happened, so I just put it back in the tray.
0: Yeah.
1: Picked it up, smelled it, put it back in the tray, and moved on my way.
0: Hang tight, don't go nowhere. We're going to be right back after this top of the hour break. Stay tuned, more Tri-State Recovery Talk.

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2: News this hour from Town Hall. I'm Keith Peters in Washington. There are fewer people living on the street in the United States.
3: A federal report shows a decrease in homelessness in California and nationwide last year, marking the first drop since 2016. The U.S. Department of Housing and Urban Development's annual homelessness report shows a 2.8% decrease in California and a 3.3% decrease nationwide. The Trump administration used the report to promote its policies, including its crackdown on immigration. Activists attribute the decline to funding under former President Joe Biden. I'm Lisa Dwyer.
2: There are new developments in the trial of the Charlie Kirk shooting suspect.
4: In Provo, Utah, defense attorneys for the man accused of killing Charlie Kirk had hoped to keep portions of a preliminary hearing closed during a presentation of evidence. But Judge Tony Graff ruled that the July hearings will be open to the media and the public. The judge says the defense hadn't shown the hearings would prevent Tyler Robinson from getting a fair trial.
5: Much of the evidence the state indicated it intends to offer during the preliminary hearing is already in the public arena.
4: Robinson's charged with aggravated murder and other crimes in the September 10th assassination of the Turning Point USA co-founder. Prosecutors say they intend to seek the death penalty. I'm Jennifer King.
2: President Trump says Israel and Hezbollah have agreed to dial back fighting after he talked with Israeli Prime Minister Benjamin Netanyahu and communicated with the Lebanon militant group through mediators. Trump announced the development Monday in a social media post following a call with Netanyahu. A good day on Wall Street with the Dow up by 46 points, the Nasdaq rose 114, the S&P 500 advanced 19 points, oil around $92-$93 a barrel. More at Town Hall.
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12: 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Clear sky and 101 degrees on Route 66 in Needles, and good afternoon to listeners in Bullhead City, currently clear sky and 101 degrees for you. Getting down to 72 overnight tonight, Tuesday's high will be in the lower 100s, sky is clear. Temperatures in the upper 100s on Wednesday. That's your K-Talks Tri-State Weather. 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
0: You think you might have an addiction problem? You think you know you do have an addiction problem? You're in recovery? You're out of recovery? You know somebody that needs recovery?
1: Maybe one of your kids needs recovery or is in recovery. Maybe your parent, one of your parents is in recovery. Maybe a neighbor is.
0: And you can be anonymous. You don't have to, give us your name.
1: We don't ask for your name.
0: Don't care about it. You can do that if you want. Don't do it if you want.
1: We don't ask for your name. You can keep your anonymity. That's fine. If you want to give your name, that's fine too. If you want to be the famous person on the radio, that's good too.
0: I don't. Oh, go ahead.
1: Caller, you're live.
2: Yeah, this is Anonymous.
1: Hi, Anonymous.
0: Hey, Anon.
2: Henry. Henry and Anonymous. But
0: what's up? What's up?
2: You guys, what?
0: What's up?
2: Go ahead. Oh, you guys were talking about your strategy involving the church and communion and stuff, and how you worked your strategy in order to make sure that you continue to live your best quality of life, right?
1: By not drinking wine, correct.
0: Yeah, kind of just staying away from one of the triggers of life, I guess.
2: Well, there you go. Yeah, that it's similar to my strategy regarding wine and church and communion, especially back in our childhood, like when we were in high school, teenagers. Yeah, because back then what we would do, it's somewhat similar to your strategy, but slightly different. It's a little country church, a one room church, basically, country, middle of nowhere, farm fields. And, the door was always unlocked. You need to leave the door of the church unlocked in case somebody, needs some assistance of some sort, especially in a, middle of a cold Minnesota winter. So what we would do is, handle our communion wine situation. We would go down in the basement, when the church wasn't in business. Like on a Friday night or a Saturday night or a Tuesday night or whatever. And we go down in the church basement and open up the refrigerator door and get out the jug of Mogan David, whatever that was used for the communion. And we would help ourselves, within reason. We didn't want to get caught. We didn't want to empty this.
1: You can fill it back up with water. Come on.
0: Been there, done that.
2: Well, yeah, you can only do that so many times.
1: That's
2: and then,
1: right.
2: People notice.
1: Then it gets too diluted.
2: Yeah, and while we were down there, though, it came in handy. While we were down there, what we would do, when we got our older brothers or cousins or whomever to buy beer for us earlier that day, because we were going to go out, and drink it that night. So they would buy it, whatever, 3, 4, 5 in the afternoon, evening, and hand it over. And, we didn't want to drink warm beer, especially since it was cheap beer anyway. I mean, we're high school students. So we would go into that same church refrigerator and put our case or cases of beer in that fridge for the next few hours until we left home to go out that night, and then we'd stop at the church and pick up our beer and go on our way.
1: There you go.
2: Yeah, so churches are great. They come in handy.
0: Yeah,
2: for all kinds of things. They save you in many ways.
1: Yeah. Now, I grew up in a Presbyterian church, and I was in the choir, and all our families were all involved in the church and stuff.
0: Wait, you sang songs?
1: I did.
0: Ugh.
1: And in the back room where they had the communion wine, I used to sneak into it and drink it. And
2: no,
1: I figured out it was grape juice.
2: you needed to convert. You needed to go over to the heathen church.
1: I didn't even know. I was a young kid,
0: I've done that before too, drinking, sneaking into the wine at the church. And
1: yeah, in the Presbyterian church we belonged to, there was no wine. It was all Welch's grape juice.
2: So Henry, you thought you were being all bad.
1: Yeah,
2: church wine.
1: I know. It wasn't fermented.
0: Yeah.
2: or fermented either.
1: Yeah, the grapes weren't turned into alcohol yet. Yeah.
0: Well, the grapes weren't. Well, they must have been blessed as the blood of Christ, so you actually drank like a gallon of the blood of Christ.
1: Yeah.
0: Oh.
2: I don't know if when it's in the commercial jug, sitting down in the church basement refrigerator,
1: It still wastes grape juice.
2: yeah, right. It hasn't undergone the transformation into something that that we're supposed to be treat with more respect.
1: Yeah, I guess.
2: Well, that's my rules, and I'm sticking to it.
1: It's your story, and you're sticking to it. All right, thank you, Anonymous.
2: Yeah. Well, yes, I almost forgot who I was. Yeah, you're welcome.
1: Thanks for calling. Talk
0: Thanks
1: to you later.
0: Thanks for calling. Oh, man, I'm waiting for another call. Someone told me they were thinking about calling, but they can't figure out how their phone works, believe it or not.
1: Well, all you got to do is call 855-586-9134.
0: Really, is it that simple?
1: That simple.
0: Wow.
1: That simple.
0: Let me try it. I'm going to call in from here.
1: Call in. You'll see it light up.
0: There you go. I've done it. I've called into some of the other shows to argue with some of the other, not some, one of the other hosts here. Now I just turn the channel.
1: Yeah, well, you know, a quick way to get you right in directly is the guest line.
0: Oh, yeah.
1: Yeah, that gets you in right away. But, yeah, that's a line we only have for, it's a private line, and if you want the number, it's 855-586-9134. Not really, but that one you can get in.
0: I know the number.
1: I do too.
0: I don't have it memorized the way
1: I don't either.
0: But I got it.
1: It's a 928 number. That's all I know.
0: After I have my surgery, hopefully on the 9th, I'll be calling in on that line to help you under the influence of.
1: I'm here, man. I feel good.
0: Yeah. One of the big controversies of life is there's people that believe that if you have to have major surgery and you need narcotics to get through the surgery, that breaks your clean time.
1: No, it doesn't.
0: It never has mine.
1: No, it doesn't. Know? It does not.
0: But people will believe whatever they want.
1: Now, if you get a pill bottle from the doctor that says 1 every 4 hours and you take 4 every 1 hour, then it does.
0: Yeah, you're doing something different.
1: Yes.
0: You know, why are you using the dope? That's, you know, and why are you drinking the alcohol?
1: Right.
0: And why? There's some whys, and that's another important thing in, you know, examining your own life is, mm-hmm. why am I doing this?
1: Well, I remember the last time I had surgery, and I was there for the night, and the nurse gave me a pill. It was 10 milligram of I don't know, Oxycontin or whatever they are, mm-hmm. the opiate. And about a half hour later, I'm calling for the nurse. Nurse. He goes, yes. I go, what's my restrictions? And she looked at my record. Well, there's no restrictions. Get me up out of bed. I had to go walk around the hospital, walk it off.
0: Yeah.
1: I didn't like that feeling. I did not like it. It scared me.
0: Now, I don't like the feeling either, but I don't like the feeling of writhing in pain either.
1: Right.
0: So, you know, we all have to find a balance. But
1: correct.
0: My point with that whole thing is there's these people that say, you know, oh, anytime you take a medication, I don't care if it's a Tylenol or whatever, that breaks your recovery. And
1: okay,
0: those
1: well,
0: same people are smoking cigarettes or vaping,
1: right. and
0: drinking coffee.
1: Which is a drug.
0: All of them are.
1: Yeah.
0: And I can tell you what, this time, me quitting vaping for the last couple of months, whatever it's been, has been the freaking hardest ever. And now it's even months in, I still, like, my brain goes like, mm-hmm. ding, ding, ding, dong.
1: Yeah. Well, nope. my first surgery I had in recovery, before I had it, I asked the doctor, you know, am I going to need any pain pills afterwards? Oh, yeah, you're going to need this, you're going to need that. I went right to my sponsor, and I go, Mickey, I can't do this. I can't. And he explained to me that, you know, there's sometimes we need outside help.
0: Yeah.
1: And that's outside help. That's an outside source that we need. And God doesn't want us to live in pain. And that would have been too much pain for us to handle. It affects our mental capacity to be in that much pain when we get the medication from the doctor for a reason, and it brings us right back to in a comfortable position. Yeah, and it took me a while, and you know the funny thing is they prescribed me 30 of them, and I took two. I took two, and that was it. I was done with them.
0: Well, the body doesn't heal when you're all crunched up
1: correct.
0: In pain, and
1: that's right.
0: All your muscles
1: that's
0: are
1: right.
0: tensed up, and you're
1: that's
0: fighting
1: right.
0: it, and you can't breathe right.
1: That's
0: you
1: right.
0: Can't think right. Yep. Your body doesn't heal.
1: That's right. And I didn't do that being a martyr. I did that because I didn't need it. You know, I was willing to take it after I talked to my sponsor and got all that cleared and everything. I was willing to take it as prescribed, but I didn't need it. If I didn't need it, there's no sense in taking it.
0: I played with that idea of one of my major surgeries on my intestines and gut, where I finally got out of the hospital after almost 3 months, and they sent me home with like 4 milligram Dilaudid.
1: Mm-hmm.
0: And I thought, well, I haven't been off this Dilaudid in 3 months. I wonder what it feels like. So I quit taking it for 2 days, and I figured out why I was taking that Dilaudid. And back on it I went. It was so painful. But I had a hole in my gut. It looked like I got hit by a cannonball.
1: And it probably tightened everything up, too, when you stopped tense your...
0: Like I said, you can't breathe. So,
1: right.
0: So there is that whole thing, you know, if you're taking medications... We're not talking about that as an addiction, but if you get medications from your doctor and you overuse them, or you're sad so you take more, you know, that's a different thing.
1: Yeah.
0: Or, you know, and if you think you're a normal drinker,
1: shouldn't be in a program.
0: But a tragedy happens in your life, so you drink more for a month because of this tragedy. That might be a problem.
1: Well, you know what? There's people that can do that. That can drink more for the month to get over it and then quit. I don't understand it, but there's people who can do it.
0: No, I don't understand it.
1: But I've seen it. I've seen it with normal people. I go, do you want any more? Nah. I'll go to the store and get some for you. I'm good. I don't want any more. I don't need it. It's like, I'm not that way. It's like, you know, you give me that little inch, I'm going to take that mile. You know, not now in recovery, but that's the way I was before. You give me the inch, I'm going to take a whole lot. And that's the obsessive compulsive behavior. And that's what I have of anything I do. And I try to curb that, keep that under control so I don't go out and overdo stuff and overthink stuff. Because this thing between my ears will definitely out to mess me up.
0: That lately for me, it's been food too. Food is, you know.
1: Oh my gosh! The last couple of days, I've been eating like crazy. Everything and anything.
0: I just been putting my face in the trough and eating.
1: Yeah.
0: I don't know what it is. Maybe the change of the weather or something.
1: And I'm not usually like that. I lost a lot of weight, and I'm trying to lose more, and all of a sudden, you know, I'm gaining 10 pounds. It's like no.
0: Yeah, I want to lose a few more pounds before my surgery, but if I keep up at this rate, I don't think that's going to work.
1: Well, very fortunate as I went into the doctor on Thursday before I went to my regular doctor, and they did an examination. I mean, my 3 month examination. I get them every 3 months as I get older, because I don't want to have my mind start messing with me.
0: Yeah,
1: because if I don't go in every 3 months, after 4 or 5 months, my head will start messing with me, and I'll feel something in my body, and I'll go, "This is wrong with me." And then you magnify it, and you know by the time I go to the doctor, I'm already dying. I'm already waiting for the diagnosis.
0: Of course.
1: And then the doctor says, "You're fine. Go home."
0: Well, it's just like with this upcoming surgery, they found a little tick in my heart or something. So
1: right,
0: I had to go
1: get
0: a cardiac clearance.
1: Yeah, that's scary.
0: So there's all this other stuff going on, and immediately I'm thinking like, oh, I'm going to die of heart failure any minute.
1: Yeah. And we get that way, too.
0: Right.
1: I don't know if women get that way, but I know men do.
0: Oh, they do. They do.
1: I know. We always think that. Because I had that happen to me, too, with my heart. The one doctor there, it was a PA. I think she was doing her internship with my doctor, because they have interns come in and work with the doctor. But she said that I detect something in your heart. You might sometime want to get a EKG. And I said, whoa, stop right now. Get the EKG machine out and give me an EKG. Mm-hmm. I'm not going to at some time. I want to do it now. So they gave me it, and they says, oh no, it's benign. It's something in there that's benign.
0: Oh, I don't know.
1: Because I had a heart murmur when I was younger, I guess. And it was something they heard in there, and that's what it was. So it was nothing. They checked my EKG from, I don't know, 7, 8, 9 years ago, and they said it's the same. And I go, oh, okay. And that gives you the relief right there. Instead of, you know, at some time you might want to get that done. Oh, no. Do it now. You know, that's the scary part, like you said. Oh, no, great. Now I'm going to die.
0: Right.
1: And you're going to think about that more and more and more, like you probably have.
0: Oh, yeah, this other symptom I have. Well, it could be a brain tumor. I'm thinking, oh, great, yeah. I got a brain tumor now.
1: Yeah, I know. It's not a tumor.
0: I got a funny story about that line. Woke up after a surgery one time. Anyway.
1: Yeah, I mean.
0: I went all Arnold Schwarzenegger on the.
1: Well, let's get one of our breaks in.
0: What you got, Henry? Some Joel Walsh?
1: Yeah.
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0: call us back at 855-586-9134. 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
7: Picture this if you can. As crowded as Highway 95 is now, with our road widening project, every equipment, every dump trucks coming in, all material in and out, wouldn't that be a recipe for disaster?
8: 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I think that the Arcadia Boulevard project that runs north, south, parallel east of Highway 95 is the most feasible thing, because they can be building that while we're all doing Highway 95 when it opens up, it's like, well, well.
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0: Well, we're back.
1: We are. That was kind of a quick return to the
0: there. I don't know what happened to that, but it's okay. Let me see what happened to it. There it is. I looked up something. And I lost it, didn't I? Yeah, I did. Okay, whatever.
1: Yeah, we'll figure it out.
0: Whatever. This is Tri-State Recovery Talk, and I'm recovering from my radio and I'm being butt hurt by saying that Bud can run this computer better than me, which I know, and I'm not. I don't care. You can have. I'd pull that keyboard over to you if it was wireless.
1: Yeah, you got it pulled up there. It's the top one.
0: That's Demons.
1: Yeah,
0: Demons of Magic. Yeah, okay.
1: Anyway. So Henry, let's say Grandma takes too many of her pills. What happens then?
0: Then we give them Narcan and call 911.
1: Yeah, and where do they get Narcan?
0: From you can get it in a number of places, the health department. But if you want to get it immediately, any time on the weekends at the Treasure Mall, the Trading Post on Joy Lane, right behind the Texaco in 95, Joy Lane in 95 in Fort Mojave. We have a booth there. It's called SOAR. And we have Narcan sitting right out there on the table. And the cost of that is free. No charge whatsoever.
1: Well, free's a good price.
0: And if you have Narcan sitting around and it's less than 2 years old from the expiration date, it's still good. So the expiration date...

0: No, but you can get it at SOAR. SOAR is our organization that it's called Stop Overdose Addiction Resources. That's the acronym for SOAR. And we go out to the schools and go out to different events, and we have a SOAR booth, and we share with the people and try to curb this fentanyl epidemic one little person at a time. We do our little part in doing that. We do go into schools, too, and share with the kids in schools. And I had to tell John Sancelli to not give it to the kids. It's the first thing he did the first time we went out. He started handing it out to the kids. No, you can't do that.
1: Well, you know, a five-year-old might need it.
0: Yeah, no. You don't hand it to the kids. You know, that's for 18 and older. Now, if you leave your kids at home to babysit, you got a 15, 16-year-old, let them know where it's at.
1: Yeah.
0: Let them know where it's at. It's better to have it than it will not hurt you if it's an accidental using.
1: You know, that's a real important point there is at some point you got to have the talk with your kids.
0: Yep, you do.
1: You know, the talk, you know, mm-hmm. What is addiction and, right. You know, and that whole thing. So I've worked with several people over the years, excuse me, like old friends and stuff like that they have a problem with their adult child abusing drugs and alcohol.
0: Right.
1: And they are trying to get them to go into recovery, but they drink and smoke weed too. And so they're trying to get their kids to do this, you know, and
0: monkey see, monkey do.
1: Yeah. You know, children learn what they live.
0: That's right.
1: You know, and if you have kids at home, 3, 4, 5, 8, 9 years old, and they're going to mimic mom and dad.
0: Yes, they are.
1: And so many adults, they say, well, I am going to teach my child to drink responsibly.
0: Good luck with that. You know, maybe you can. I don't know.
1: Maybe you can. Maybe you can't.
0: Yeah.
1: But why should that be, like, at the top of your priority list?
0: Shouldn't be.
1: You know.
0: No, your kids, your job is to raise them the best possible way you can. Not to teach them how to drink alcohol. They have a law that says 21 years or older on alcohol. So good chance that you don't need to, you know, share that with them. You know, maybe have a talk with them, but not give them alcohol and say, drink this responsible.
1: TV glorifies it. You know, you watch all these shows where every dinner, everyone sits down. They have mm-hmm. 2 or 3 glasses of wine with dinner, and, you know, blah, blah, blah. And mm-hmm. it's like, well, it's just 2 or 3 glasses of wine with mm-hmm. dinner. It's not a big deal, but it's so. Every night.
0: And it used to be cigarettes, too.
1: Oh, yeah, smoking at the table.
0: No, they don't have that anymore.
1: Right, right. And that's because they found out cigarettes were bad for you.
0: Yeah, that's long gone.
1: I wonder when they'll figure out that alcohol isn't good for you. There's a funny story, you know, talking about alcoholism and addiction, that we were on a cruise one time, and I drink energy drinks, okay? Mm-hmm. You can tell by the pace of my voice or whatever, and I've cut back considerably, and I'll tell you later why. But anyway, because caffeine is addictive.
0: It's not good for your heart.
1: Yeah, well, I don't know about that, and my heart's messing up. So we're on this cruise, and I'm looking at the little stores they have on there, and they don't mm-hmm. sell energy drinks anywhere.
0: Really?
1: On the cruise ship. So I go to the concierge, and I say, where can I buy energy drinks? And the guy says, oh, those are bad for you. Those will kill you. We don't sell those. I go, well, you sell alcohol in every corner of this thing, and are you going to try to stand there and convince me that alcohol is, like, beneficial for your health? And, well, the end of the conversation ended rather abruptly. But fast forward, the next day, I had, like, 6 Red Bulls in our room that came out of, like, magic, you know, and they keep them in the bar for Red Bull and vodka or okay. whatever. So, but,
0: okay.
1: You know, there's that thinking that, like, alcohol is a health food or something yeah. with some people.
0: Well, you notice what I notice on a cruise, on any of the schedules, they don't have meetings.
1: Right.
0: So you go up to the front desk and you ask for friends of Bill W.
1: So on Oceana, they did put it on the schedule.
0: Oh, did they?
1: Both of the cruises we were okay. on there. I don't know. I don't remember on the Princess or whatever.
0: I was on Princess, yeah, a couple times. And the Princess didn't have it. And I went up and asked him, how do you get to a meeting? A meeting? What are you talking about? Friends of Bill W. Oh, yeah, yeah, that's 6 o'clock over here, blah, blah, blah, blah, blah. I go, oh, okay.
1: And some obscure corner of the ship.
0: Yeah. So, yeah, I went on that, and there was a, actually some of the group in the same town I

0: I did.
1: Uh-huh.
0: Well, you never know. It's a small world.
1: It is. It is. And I, you know, there's the cruise we went on to the British Isles was there was a guy on there, and I got his contact information, but he lived in North Carolina, 35 years, you know, or whatever, clean, and just a great guy. And you meet really interesting people from all around the world. I've been to meetings in Ireland. I've been to meetings in Italy. I've been to meetings in, I can't even think of all, in Canada and, mm-hmm. you know, just wherever I go. When I used to travel out to conferences and stuff, it would be, where am I going to take yoga classes and where am I going to go to yeah. meetings of Narcotics Anonymous?
0: There you
1: that
0: go.
1: That was the thing.
0: Yeah, I went to, I went on the big bike run in South Dakota, Sturgis.
1: Mm-hmm.
0: I've been on that a few times, and the first time I went with a few people, and they were church people, normies, you know. And I says, "Well, I'm going to go hit a meeting." Oh, okay, I hit a meeting. I come back, and one guy sits me down. He goes, "Are you okay?" And I go, "Yeah, why?" He goes, "Well, you had to go to a meeting." I said, "No, I didn't have to. I wanted to."
1: Mm-hmm. Right.
0: I wanted to go to a meeting. Were you okay? You're not getting urges or nothing? I go, no. No, it's just something that I do. And, you know, I kind of wanted to go to a meeting in a different state.
1: Yeah.
0: And I got to meet some good people, so which is really cool.
1: State-wise, I mean, I could probably name off 20 states that I've been in meetings to. And
0: I couldn't name that many, but I've been to a few. Just the local states. Well, South Dakota.
1: So we're going to get into our last break, it looks like, here.
0: We are. We'll be right back, KTOX Needles.

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1: 7 minutes for you to call in, 855-586-9134. So I wanted to say, you know, we went out and came in with a couple of Imagine Dragons songs tonight, and Imagine Dragons frontman Dan Reynolds has openly discussed his past struggles with prescription pills, alcohol, and the glorification of hard drugs in the music industry. And he has since achieved sobriety, 5 years clean.
2: Nice. I like to hear those stories.
1: Yeah, especially in the music industry, because they're so, I mean, you look back in our era, you know, Led Zeppelin, the Rolling Stones, and there was such a prolific acceptance of addiction, and maybe there still is. I don't know.
2: And they're dying. You know, a couple of them died of alcohol poisoning and drug addiction and, you know, whatnot.
1: Everybody thinks the same thing, too, I'm pretty sure. It just, it won't happen to me.
2: Oh, not me, no.
1: No, I'm different.
2: I'm different and unique.
1: Somehow I'm going to do as much of this stuff as I want, and I'm going to be fine.
2: Keith Richards.
1: Or I'm going to be dead by the time I'm 40, which is something to really celebrate, that you want to use so much drugs and alcohol that you want to be dead by the time you're 40.
2: That scared me. That scared me when I came into it, when I was discussing to myself, talking to myself and answering myself, how long have I got to live? If I keep going the way I'm going,
1: was there a third person involved?
2: Yes, it was me, myself, and I. It was all three of me, and you know, I came to the conclusion 40 to 41, 42 maybe,
1: right?
2: At,
1: yeah,
2: at the most, and I was 35 at the time, and I got clean and sober at 36, so it took me a year messing around and saying, you know, it ain't gonna happen to me, but I said that all along anyway. And you know, when I got to that conclusion that I was going to live maybe to 40, a little bit longer, it scared me and got putting me in depression. Did more, and then I start really thinking hard about it. Saying, I can't do this. I don't want to die.
1: Yeah.
2: I don't want to. I don't want to go out like this. And I wasn't thinking of anybody else. I wasn't thinking of my family, my kids, or anything. I was thinking of me.
1: Yeah.
2: And I got clean and sober for me.
1: And, you know, you think about that, you know, the legacy you're at that point wanting to leave behind is, my dad died of a drug overdose.
2: Yep.
1: Yeah.
2: Cirrhosis of the liver or whatnot.
1: Right. You know, cirrhotic liver, wet brain.
2: Yeah.
1: So, you know.
2: Yeah.
1: You think your blah, blah, blah, blah, blah was bad before.
2: Yep. That's right. That's right. Yeah. But
1: nobody has to, if you're out there listening, nobody has to wait until it's too late.
2: Nope.
1: There's so many resources.
2: Nope. You can, if you can't speak right, you can't think right, you can't do anything right, your system's so screwed up, you're not regular at anything you do, change it. Change it, you can get some help. I thought it was because I was dying. Mm-hmm. I really did. I thought, you know, I'm shutting down. My body's shutting down. I'm dying. I'm slowly dying. You know, how long do I have?
1: I even think, you know, sometimes that if you can't have a celebration, let's say you're going to a 6-year-old girl's birthday party,
2: mm-hmm.
1: and you're the guy that brings a bottle of whiskey.
2: You got a problem.
1: Yeah. I mean, I'm not even going to say maybe.
2: You got a problem.
1: If you can't have simple celebrations
2: without that crutch.
1: That is a clear sign that something is going on other than just normal drinking.
2: Yeah, well, you know, the first thing I think about was, okay, do I have clean clothes? Do I have clean shoes? Did I take a shower?
1: Yeah.
2: And before it was like, do I have alcohol?
1: Yeah.
2: do I have enough drugs to get me through this? That's the first thing I thought about. I didn't think about my personal hygiene or anybody else.
1: Or you pass out at night and you think, do I have a beer for the morning?
2: Right.
1: I think I do. Right. Something
2: okay.
1: Good.
2: Okay, I'm going to save one line of
1: and
2: cocaine,
1: you know that
2: one line of cocaine for the morning, and then I do it, and I go, oh, crap, I got to go get some more.
1: And you know, you everybody proudly boasts of, oh, I need a little hair of the dog that bit me, or not, or like that's a badge of honor to.
2: Yeah, no,
1: I drank so much that I need more alcohol or more cocaine or more methamphetamine.
2: Yep.
1: To get me to even started the next day.
2: Yep. And then when I ran out, like I said, I had to go get more, and I went and got more, and then I see the sun rising.
1: Yeah.
2: And it's like, oh, man, I did it again. I did it again because I can't go to sleep now. You know, I got to stay up. Okay, let me do some more. Okay, I got to go to work in an hour. Okay, I got to go get some more.
1: Yeah, or call in sick. I'm sick, boss.
2: No, I never did that.
1: No, I know. I never did that.
2: No, I never did that. I always says if I'm partying, I got to pay the price. And the only time I did that is towards the end. Towards the end, maybe the last year at the most, I did that, and then just quit my job. You know, when I called in a couple times, I said, I can't do this. I'm just going to quit.
1: No, I tell you what, if the company I worked for 37 years knew a little pieces of, you know, the way I lived my life, I wouldn't have made it 37 years.
2: Right.
1: Yeah. And this is where I'm really grateful, you know, because that 37 years, let me see, I hired on in 84. I first got sober in 4 or 5, so 3 years, 4 or 5. So about 5 years of really running and gutting on company time and on the company budget.
2: Yep.
1: It could have turned out way worse.
2: It could have.
1: It can turn out way worse for you too. So, you know, as you, if you've been listening to this and you can take anything to heart, you know, maybe it's time, you know, join us and see what the heck we're talking about, you know.
2: As you can trudge that road to happy destiny.
1: There is a happy destiny for everybody out there.
2: And may God keep you until then.
1: Yeah.
2: And you know, and that's what it is.
1: So there's the saying we read, our book is meant to be suggestive only.
2: Right.
1: We realize we know only a little. God will constantly disclose more to you and to us. Ask him in your morning meditation what you can do for the man who is still sick. But obviously the answers, obviously you can't transmit something you haven't got. The answers will come if your own house is order, but you can't transmit something you haven't got.
2: Thank you all for listening. Appreciate each and every one of you.
1: Have a great week. We'll see you, hear from you. We won't see you, but we'll hear you on, you'll hear us next, you'll hear me next Monday. You'll hear Henry next Sunday.
2: And you might see us out there.
1: Yeah.
2: Because we're normal people out in the regular world.
1: Look up Coffee with a Cop. I'll be there.
2: Yep,
1: come join us.
2: That's Saturday at 8:30, right?
1: Yeah.
2: Be good. Go out and help somebody and don't tell nobody.

0: Peters in Washington. Monday saw the release of a controversial former clerk in Colorado.
1: Former Colorado elections clerk and conspiracy theorist Tina Peters is out of prison. She served less than a quarter of her nine-year sentence for her role in a scheme to copy her county's election system. Colorado Governor Jared Polis, a Democrat, commuted her sentence last month after pressure from President Trump. Vice President J.D. Vance spoke last week about Peters' commutation.
2: This is a woman who, at worst, if you believe everything that the prosecutors said about her, committed misdemeanor trespassing, and somebody threw the book at her. This innocent grandmother was going to spend 10 years in prison, completely disproportionate to any misdemeanor trespassing that I've ever seen. Was that fair? No.
1: I'm Ed Donahue.
0: An upcoming celebration of America's 250th anniversary called the Great American State Fair has faced challenges after several musical guests backed out due in part to its connections to President Donald Trump.
3: Organizers announced Saturday that President Trump himself will headline the event, set to start June 25th on Washington's National Mall. Some artists, like Bret Michaels, the Commodores, and Martina McBride, withdrew over concerns about the event's political ties. Others, including rappers Flo Rida and Vanilla Ice, still plan to perform. Freedom 250 spokesperson Danielle Alvarez emphasized the broader fair that is scheduled from June 25th through July 10th includes an array of exhibits, family-friendly attractions, musical performances, flyovers, and more. Bernie Bennett reporting.
0: The state of Florida has filed a lawsuit against OpenAI and CEO Sam Altman, claiming the company knowingly released and aggressively marketed ChatGPT to the public while concealing serious risks. On Wall Street, the Dow up by 46 points. More on these stories at townhall.com.
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9: 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Clear sky and 101 degrees on Route 66 in Needles, and good afternoon to listeners in Bullhead City, currently clear sky and 101 degrees for you. Getting down to 72 overnight tonight, Tuesday's high will be in the lower 100s, sky is clear. Temperatures in the upper 100s on Wednesday. That's your K-Talks Tri-State Weather. 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
13: A confirmed attack is taking place against the United States. Aliens from an unknown location have been reported in multiple states.
14: We are controlling transmission.
15: There is another world that awaits, far beyond what we can see and feel. A place that's anything but ordinary.

0: Good evening from the cold, dark depths of a secret dungeon somewhere deep in the remote Pacific Northwest as we get even closer to UFO Fest on Friday. I am Jeremy Scott. It is so exciting to go down there and do that show every year. This year, we're really looking forward to it once again. And tonight on the program, we're going to whet our appetite for that conversation on Friday as we talk with an actual experiencer tonight on the program. Because forgotten in the whole UFO disclosure proceedings that have been going on of late have been the experiencers. These are everyday people who have experienced the extraordinary. And it is also often forgotten the sacrifice that they make. Again, we wonder why so much is spent on trying to suppress this information when our government wants us to believe that it doesn't exist. Yet they go to so many, so many lengths to suppress it. And so when you hear about these suppression efforts going on, retaliation, it makes you second guess whether or not you should come forward. So if you've had contact, that may be the last thing that you want to do, is come forward. And those who do, do so at a great risk to their careers and their lives in general. Especially if you have seen something that does not appear to be of this earth. Who are you going to tell? Who will believe you? Well, there are many people within the field, of course, who you could talk to and who will believe you. But outside of that, if you start talking about this in the mainstream or among your circle of friends who don't believe in this stuff, it might be to your detriment. You know, these tales of close contact, the ones that we've heard over the years, those famous and those never told before, those never to be told, well, they're often ridiculed. And as I mentioned, experiencers can face retribution just for coming forward. And so I am always thankful when someone decides to do so. I've talked with enough of them over the years to believe that it is undeniable that individuals are encountering something in which they cannot explain. And we'll leave it at that. Tonight, the story of a scientist who waited 40 years to open Pandora's box, and he's stepping forward to tell his remarkable story of the events that changed his life. His name is Dr. Richard E. Carman. He holds 3 academic degrees in mainstream science with a doctor of audiology from the Arizona School of Health Sciences. He has served the deaf, blind, and hard of hearing and underprivileged for 50 years, has written dozens of award-winning articles, cover stories, chapters, books, and peer-reviewed scientific papers. His work has appeared in top medical periodicals, magazines, and industry publications. And he started a book publishing company, Oracle Books, in 1997. Through those endeavors and research, has teamed up with over 100 scholars from around the world. And he's here tonight to tell his story as written in The Voice, A Journey Through the Eyes of Spirit. Dr. Carman, welcome to the program.
1: Thank you, Jeremy. Thank you for welcoming me.
0: It's my pleasure to have you here. So your contact started many years ago, and you were just now coming forward. That's correct?
1: Yes. Actually, I had an encounter when I was a young boy, about age 9. It was a single encounter at early morning hours, maybe 2 o'clock in the morning. And that set everything into motion for later in life.
0: It wasn't for many years as you kind of put this all aside and went into your career, right? And then you reached a point in which this came back around.
1: Exactly. I had a successful career in Los Angeles for 20 years. And in January 1 of 1985, I made a shift in my life. I felt that there was a void. I couldn't identify what was missing, but something big, you could call it God, you could call it divine, something that big I felt I was just not a part of. And I decided I would I would start living my life like a monk in the city effective January 1 of 85, and truly became celibate, lacto-vegetarian, meditating and praying every day, and really living a sort of a monk's life. And that's how this journey began as an adult.
0: Okay, and so as you reach this revelation to yourself of what you had experienced, why now? Why tell your story now? You've had all these years to do it.
1: Well, if it had been just an extraterrestrial encounter, after what I was witnessing in the 70s and the 1980s with people that went public, there wasn't a chance that I would ever go public. But what actually occurred, for my interpretation, was really divine intervention. Events started to unfold in ways that were just truly unexplainable. I sensed it was beyond extraterrestrial intervention, even though that indeed did occur.
0: Where extraterrestrial beings intervened in your affairs?
1: Well, beginning in the first 6 months of from January to July of 85, I was just cleaning up my life. Relationships, I didn't date, there was no intimacy. I was really dedicated to my quest to just figure out my life and do the best I can in terms of being a really deeply spiritual person. I had thought that I was a spiritual person, but as things unfolded, I found that I wasn't nearly as spiritual as I thought I was. And in the summer of 85, I received a telepathic invitation. Now, this had never occurred before. I'd never received anything telepathic like this. And this message was inviting me out to Palm Springs for an encounter that would occur a few months later. And I was stunned by the nature of the invitation. I mean, I'll tell you exactly what the invitation said. And this is all telepathic. Sure. While I was just sitting quietly in my home meditating, I hear a faint voice, and it says 12 words. Palm Springs, October 20th, come alone. You will create a landing base. That was it. And I was completely freaked out.
0: Yeah.
1: When the word or the description Palm Springs came up, I, in my own mind, imagined my mom and dad there. They owned a house. My sister and her family owned a home in Palm Springs. So I'm thinking when I heard Palm Springs, that's what I was thinking. Family there. October 20th was three months later. Come alone. Well, that was scary because come alone and who am I going to be meeting? This is during a time when abduction was going on. You were reading books about it, stories about it, and to receive this kind of invitation to come alone, I wasn't excited about that. The fact that a command, you will create a landing base, that really set me back. I had no idea what that meant. So over the next few weeks, I started sharing this information with very, very close friends. And I told them the date. And I was asking them, what do you think? What do you think you will create a landing base means? Nobody could answer that question. I couldn't answer that question. So this became an enigma to really figure out. And as the weeks progressed, certain events started to unfold. And it was touching the lives of everybody around me, including neighbors, friends, colleagues, my family. So we were beginning to witness what we assessed were extraterrestrial craft. And it's your typical, I don't know, 20, 30 foot diameters, looks like steel crafts.
0: You were seeing these?
1: Yeah, yeah, they were showing themselves to me, my family, eventually to our neighbors. It really became kind of a similar event to what the Gulf Breeze sightings were with Ed Walters and his wife Frances and the family. I did not want to get involved in taking photographs or videos. That was just a step too far for me because I didn't even want to possess that stuff because I didn't want the government coming in and raiding my home. And as it is, as it turned out, the government did end up tapping my phone and following a couple of us.
0: For what?
1: So, well, I can't answer that question. I suspect that either to intimidate or to track.
0: You didn't have any illegal items in your possession that they were after or the kind, or
1: no,
0: any trade secrets?
1: No, definitely not, which is all the more reason why videotaping and filming any of this could have possibly put me at risk. Less than 3 years later, Ed Walters, his house was raided by two government agents, as I recall, that came in, and I think they told him that they had a material seizure warrant, and they wanted all photos and images and any footage, film footage that he had taken. Well, you know, that scared the life out of you right there. It's enough that he had the horror of going through the encounters. In his experience, he was being chased, and as I recall, it's a decade since I read his story, but he was being chased by a couple aliens, and they were not particularly showing themselves as friendly. So, you know, this is exactly what I had heard years before from other people and books that I had read. So, this is not a venture that I wanted to jump into.
0: Okay, we'll continue that thought with Dr. Richard E. Carman tonight, author of The Voice, A Journey Through the Eyes of Spirit.

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0: A story of close contact is unfolding tonight. Our guest is Dr. Richard E. Carman. His website, oraclebooks.com. All right. So we were discussing the 1985 telepathic invite from this group of extraterrestrials, apparently, for an encounter in Palm Springs to happen within a few months. Something about a landing base. And then these craft started showing them, not only to Dr. Carman, but also to his family and his friends and his neighbors. So pick up the story from there, if you would.
1: Well, on one event, I was coming home from my office, and it was just about sunset, and I'm driving up my street, and I see a couple of these craft sort of dive bombing from above and sweeping down and across, and I'm pretty stunned. So I'm only about two blocks from my home. So I race home, park the car. I run across to my neighbors, who I was friendly with, start knocking on doors and get them to come out. And actually, one of the little kids, Johnny, plays a part in this story in the book. Helped me knock on doors on his side of the street, and then I was knocking on doors on my side of the street, and within a matter of minutes, we must have had certainly 20 of us out there gawking at the sky, watching what was happening. It was really extraordinary. It was something that you might see in a science fiction movie. People, I lived on, it wasn't quite a dead-end street, but it functioned sort of like that. It was a T, and it was not a highly trafficked street. But a few cars came by, saw all of us looking at the sky. They pulled over, and they joined. So by a matter of 10 minutes, I'll bet there were certainly more than 25 of us there. And at that time, we probably had five, six, seven craft visible to us. Within, I couldn't tell you how many minutes, certainly 10 were visible to us. And they began, I can't tell you how long it took for them to get to a position up over our street. And then they began a circular motion. And they were pretty far up at this point. The lowest point, we had high trees on our street, big tall pines. I would say the lowest could have been 100, 200 feet maybe when a couple of them came down and swooped down and came and went back up in the air. So they were definitely putting on a show. And then, you know, maybe 15 minutes into it, there was this circular motion. And one of the neighbors, and the real close neighbors to me, we were friends, were maybe 10 of us or 8 of us standing around. We weren't close friends, but we knew each other's neighbors. And one of the gals just could not believe what she was seeing. And she decided, she said, I think that these are helicopters or something. She just couldn't register that these were UFOs. So she ran back in the house to finish making dinner. And it wasn't literally a minute that passed when she came tearing out of her house, almost fell over the railing, and ran to us in fear. She had been pushed out of the house.
0: By what?
1: By a force she could not identify. It kept pushing her out of the house.
0: Amazing. We'll continue the story of close contact tonight. Dr. Richard E. Carman is our guest. I'm Jeremy Scott. This is Into the Paranormal.

0: This is Paranormal News. The sun continues to fire off massive solar flares. The largest eruption of energy from the sun so far this solar cycle popped off on Tuesday. An 8.7 X-class flare was among a series of 3X flares in 12 hours, all coming from sunspot AR3664, which has been unleashing havoc upon us for more than a week. Unlike those last week that lit up the skies with the northern lights, these flares are not expected to cause the same widespread auroras. NOAA's Space Weather Prediction Center says due to its location, any CME associated with this flare will likely not have any geomagnetic impacts on Earth. However, it is causing radio blackouts. The 8.7X flare is the strongest there has been in nearly 7 years. George Henry, Paranormal News.
1: This is Ted Nugent at KTOX 1340 AM, where the spirit of the wild is strong and
2: fresh. Let's go, Gators! Let's go, Gators!
3: Arizona News Audio. Attorney General Chris Mays is suing several large health insurance companies and management company MultiPlan, alleging price fixing and collusion. She says instead of insurance companies making independent decisions on what to charge doctors and hospitals for out-of-network care,
4: they allegedly used the same data and the same tools, which artificially lowered payments across the entire health insurance industry and healthcare industry.
3: A man wanted for allegedly trying to strangle his girlfriend last year in Paulden, north of Prescott, was found at Legoland in California and arrested. Phoenix Sky Harbor Airport getting more technology to keep vehicles off runways and improve safety. Phoenix City Council approved the funding last month. Mayor Kate Gallego explains where the $500,000 will go.
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3: 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Call me Weber, Arizona News Audio.
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1: The truth is far stranger than we'd like to believe. You're headed somewhere between the paranormal and abnormal. Into the paranormal.
2: It's Close Contact tonight. I'm Jeremy Scott. Somewhere between the paranormal and the abnormal. A telepathic invite for contact. Contact begins and then it starts to spread. And back to the story. Please continue, Doctor, here about this neighbor who was seemingly pushed out of her house by some sort of, dare we call it a supernatural force.
3: Right. She didn't know what it was. We didn't know what it was, but she was really terrified. But I got the sense that, and over the years, I've gotten a greater sense that the intelligence that are operating in our atmosphere that are benevolent are kind of fed up with humanity, that we are not acknowledging them, that there's barriers through governmental blocks and barriers there for making the contact that they want to help humanity. I can use starvation as an example. Starvation is not a food shortage problem. Starvation on this planet is a political problem. So it's the same with extraterrestrial intervention. It's not that they don't, the governments around the world

divine intervention. Maybe before I even get into that, I could mention that the October 20th event did unfold, and I did not come alone. In the book, I don't go into all the people that were there because many of these people don't want their name mentioned. It could destroy their career. Their families could be intimidated. So much of this has really been upsetting to a lot of those involved in my family, friends, and associates. And I feel my role is to protect them. And those that have stepped forward, I have to pat them on the back. It's really taken a lot of courage for them to stand with me. If you go to my website, anyone that goes to the Oracle Books website will be able to see some of these witnesses that have stepped forward. The October 20th event did occur. I wasn't sure of the time. Of course, the date was preset by the telepathic invite. So I turned to my friend Christopher, and I asked if he had any idea through his connections. He and his friend David had prior contact a year before, astounding contact with visible craft and things that unfolded in the sky for him and his group. And I asked if maybe he could figure out a time. And so he went into meditation, and his message came back at telling him to tell me it was going to be at 2 a.m. And so there we were, all of us in the house. There were two homes. My sister owned a home with her family, and then my mom and dad owned a home about two blocks away in Palm Springs. And my mom and dad's home was unoccupied because they were back still living in the East at that time. And the long story short, the 2 a.m. event unfolded, and sure enough, there in the sky was the most remarkable golden ship. It looked like stalagmites and stalactites of emanations of light shooting up and shooting down. It was completely illuminated. It looked like to us as a golden craft. Now, as I mentioned, there were quite a number of us there. However, I believe most of them were put asleep in the house. And there were only three of us that were awake at exactly 2 a.m. walking out to the back patio of my mom and dad's home. One of the three of us does not want to be identified, still to this day, does not want to be identified. And I respect that. And I will not name this person. The other is named in the book. And so she and I were standing there gawking at this extraordinary craft going from the right to the left across the sky. And it was really some distance away from us. If I had to guess, I'd say it's hard in the dark to figure this out, but maybe a quarter mile, could have been further. You know, if the craft was, let's say, 1,000 feet long and it was a mile away, it could look the same if it was a lot smaller craft and a lot closer. So the dimensions and measuring, you know, I can't put it together. But the fact that it did appear, it was exactly at 2 a.m., and it was really a remarkable-looking craft as it floated very slowly through the horizon. And just as it got to the left and was about to disappear, people started waking up in the house. And I'm telling you, this is like they were put asleep, and then they were awakened. And by the time they came out of the house, it was too late. The three of us tried to explain what we had seen. And then pretty immediately after that, there was a hum in the sky above us. We could not determine where it was coming from, but it was coming from above. And again, it was pretty dark, so we couldn't see anything. We didn't see a craft overhead or anything. And not all of us could hear the hum. And it was an interesting thing that as some of us stopped hearing the hum, eventually when all of us stopped hearing the hum, one of the gals with a colleague of mine sat down

0: next to him and held his hand. I don't know what made her do that. And as she held his hand, the two of them could hear the hum. No, none of the rest of us could hear it. Then she let go of his hand and the hum disappeared to them. So it was pretty wild.
1: As far as these events, were you able to make them happen on demand, or were you given time and place and then you would show up and they would happen?
0: This was the only invitation I ever received, and I could not make them happen on demand because I never asked. There was never once did I say, okay, let's make tonight a night for an event. It just never happened. It never even crossed my mind. I think back then I wasn't even sure what I would be inviting, or who I would be inviting, because this was a very slow unfolding story for me. It was event to event to event. I was kind of being tracked by these craft. I'd be driving on the freeway and I would see the craft. And one time my niece and actually Christopher, who I just mentioned, and his friend David, I think maybe just the three of us or four of us in two different cars. And I called to the other car to pull over. And this was on, I think, the 405 freeway in L.A. And we pulled off the freeway. And I pointed to the sky to show them that we're being tracked. And they saw the craft. And this kind of event was happening time and again. One of the most extraordinary events of this type was when the kids in the neighborhood came over and said, you know, we've never seen a UFO. We're not even sure we believe they exist. I had shown them photographs in books that I had of UFOs, and they were very interested. And all these kids were 7, 8, 9 years old, just precious kids. And so one day they came over and challenged me. And I said, well, look, you can see them if you just meditate, sit quietly, and keep your mind quiet and be open to it. And so lo and behold, that's exactly what they did. This is in a chapter in my book. It's really quite something. I would say in, I don't know, 8 minutes, I'm still in my house and they're pounding on my door, screaming, they're here, they're here. And so I run over across the street with them, sit with them, and sure enough, there's 5 stars in the sky. They look like stars. Like, imagine Venus at night, how bright Venus is. That's what it looked like. Imagine 5 of them. And so they got their wish. And so these kinds of events kept occurring. And I think that the bigger story is the divine intervention that occurred. I really think that there is going to be a landing, and I don't know that I'll be involved in the landing, even though that statement as a command was made to me. I don't even know if I'll be alive when and if a landing does occur. And when I talk about a landing, I'm talking about a mass landing where it would be unmistakable, that they would be telegraphing messages telepathically to the world. No government could fight them. And it wouldn't be a takeover, but it could be an intervention, not as a warrior would overcome an opponent, but as a spiritual divine presence would step into our world. That's how I see it. If it's to happen, that's how I see it.
1: So a mass landing, messages being sent telepathically, where did you receive that information?
0: Well, I'm only talking speculatively. I don't know that this will happen, but if it was to happen, I believe that those who have received telepathic contact, such as myself, and I think it's in the I think it's in the tens of thousands. It could be in the hundreds of thousands. Jeremy, it could be in the millions mm-hmm. by now, where people are just too freaked out to talk about it. Like me, it's taken me 40 years to talk about this.
1: Yeah, I just wanted to be clear. That did not come to you through the telepathic
0: No, I was never told that. Okay, but that's my image from everything I've lived through and all the contact that I received sure. and the messages that I that were downloaded telepathically. These messages, as this story unfolded for me, I did not feel that they were coming from a craft.
1: But I want to go back to what you said earlier. You were told that you were going to be involved in the creation of a landing base. So it is feasible that there could be a landing of something.
0: Well, it was set. They didn't ask me. You know, there were 12 words in the original telepathic message. And the last part of it was, you will create a landing base. They didn't say, would you like to create a landing base? Would you consider creating a landing base? It was a command. You know, look, I have free will. I don't need to create a landing base. I didn't even know what that meant. To this day, I'm not 100% sure what that meant. Over time, as my own story unfolded through the years and the decades, I felt...
1: Okay, hold that thought. We got to go to break.

0: Considered by most, optimized curcumin is one of the few bioavailable and highly absorbable curcumin products on the market. Hi, I'm Dr. Mitch. Since most chronic diseases have inflammation, our optimized curcumin seems to be a perfect addition to any nutritional program. It makes sense to me that preventing or reducing inflammation is a key component to our overall health. The Mayo Clinic found that curcumin can decrease swelling and inflammation, has antioxidant properties, and research suggests that curcumin can prevent cancer, or at least slow the spread of cancer, and in many instances make chemotherapy more effective. It protects our healthy cells even from radiation. TotalWellness.com, where we help you to look good, feel good, and enjoy total wellness.
1: Hey, this is Brant along with Sherry here. And so you hear me doing these spots for MediShare, and Sherry actually helps me with them. 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Like, yeah, for real, I actually do. I'm not just saying stuff. Family, friends ask me about it. I'm like, yes, you should look into this. It's really a great option for a lot of people.
2: That's what I tell people. My experience has been MediShare has been fantastic for me.
1: Yeah.
2: It's so different from health insurance in a lot of great ways, honestly.
1: Yeah. 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They're very, very happy with it, and it gives them peace of mind and saves them a lot of money.
2: I would tell people, look into it.
1: Yep. So really, for reals, if you want to talk to them, they're great to talk to. I think you'll be impressed and happy you looked into it. So you do the phone number. I'm actually tired of doing all the phone numbers.
2: Okay.
1: Call now.
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1: Nice job.
2: Thanks.

0: gotten Jeremy Scott into the paranormal, perhaps our advanced life forms watching and waiting for the moment to make a global appearance. Talking with the Dr. Richard E. Carman tonight, author of The Voice, A Journey Through the Eyes of Spirit. Trying to understand what these entities meant by you will create a landing base. Any more thoughts on that?
1: Sure. So I believe that these extraterrestrials that have this remarkable technology are operating, not all of them, but a good share of them are operating benevolently in our world and are operating under a divine guidance themselves, and that which is higher than them may not show themselves here. So they, perhaps these benevolent extraterrestrials are a representation to a higher order. That's my take on this. After these many decades, I could see this interpreted as messiahship. There's a lot of extraterrestrial contactees who themselves have tremendous followers and have created a following that almost makes them look like a messiah. I don't want to name them because I don't want to create any enemies here, but I do believe there is going to be a leader amongst this extraterrestrial group that is bound to show themselves. I think this is a matter of time before it happens, and I think that world events and climatic events are going to determine that. And I think we're on the downward spiral for this climatic process. I think you're witnessing it right now.
0: Dr. Carman, you mentioned you feel that you were being tracked. Any idea for what purpose?
1: Well, I was actually being tracked by both the government and this extraterrestrial group. I can't really honestly answer that. They could answer it, so it would only be speculative. I think perhaps they were assessing me as possibly a good contact, at perhaps as one of many contacts, and testing me and challenging me and seeing if I could stand up under the pressure. Assuming that there will be a global awareness and mass landing, there will have to be people like me that have had experiences to manage the fear. And, fear is just a disabling human emotion. And if these are truly benevolent extraterrestrials, then we have nothing to fear. We have actually everything to gain.
0: When did your communications come to an end, or are they still going on today?
1: The voice that spoke, first of all, the initial invitation, I did not consider that the voice. That was a telepathic invitation from an extraterrestrial. The voice that I refer to in my story, this is a voice that was coaching me in terms of my own spiritual evolution and understanding. I can't describe it any way other than understanding God, understanding the divine. Messages were given to me that I share in the story. I share in the book because if it was given to me, it's meant for other people. And this was just remarkable information. Imagine, I don't know how old these extraterrestrials go back, but imagine they go back hundreds of thousands or even millions of years. You can imagine what they know about God and the divine that we don't, right?
0: Yeah, maybe we could learn more from the extraterrestrials than we think we can. More to come. Dr. Richard E. Carman, is our guest tonight. We'll continue into the next hour with him.
2: Think you've heard it all? Just wait until Into the Paranormal continues.

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6: 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As crowded as Highway 95 is now, with a road widening project, every equipment, every dump truck coming in, hauling material in and out, wouldn't that be a recipe for disaster?
7: Yeah, that's what I'm saying. I think that the Arcadia Boulevard project that runs north south parallel east of Highway 95 is the most feasible thing, because they could be building that while we're all doing Highway 95 when it opens up, just like blow up.
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0: news this hour from Town Hall. I'm Jason Walker. An appeals court ruling that a Trump administration policy illegally banned transgender troops from the armed forces. The ruling partially upholds a 2025 ruling by U.S. District Judge Ana Reyes in Washington, who concluded President Trump's executive order to exclude transgender troops from the military service violated their constitutional rights. Trump administration is tightening visa policies and immigration controls.
1: The Trump administration is scaling back visa processing operations across Africa as part of a broader effort to strengthen immigration enforcement and tighten screening standards. Under a new State Department plan, nearly 50 embassies and consulates that currently process visas will be consolidated into 20 regional hubs. Administration officials say the move will better focus resources, improve vetting, and help prevent visa overstays. The changes will also maintain services for American citizens overseas. Willie Nelson, The White House.
0: Florida is suing OpenAI, alleging deceptive practices and harm to state residents.
2: The state of Florida has filed a lawsuit against the makers of ChatGPT, claiming the company deceived users and knowingly unleashed a dangerous product. Florida Attorney General James Uffmeyer.
3: We recently filed a monumental civil lawsuit against Sam Altman and ChatGPT for endangering our kids and deceiving parents into believing that this application is safe for use.
2: In April, Uffmeyer opened a criminal investigation into whether ChatGPT offered advice to the gunman who's charged with killing two people last year at Florida State University. I'm Jennifer King.
0: A Utah judge declining a request from the man accused of killing Charlie Kirk to restrict access to his preliminary hearing. More on these stories, townhall.com.
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8: 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Clear sky and 100 degrees on Route 66 in Needles, and good evening to listeners in Bullhead City, currently clear sky and 99 degrees for you. Getting down to 72 overnight tonight, Tuesday's high will be in the lower 100s, sky is clear. Temperatures in the upper 100s on Wednesday. That's your K-Talks Tri-State Weather. 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

0: normal than we want to believe. You're headed somewhere between abnormal and paranormal. Into the paranormal.
1: 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As we continue on what we were saying at the end of the last hour about what the extraterrestrials may know, and you were comparing it to what they may know about religion.
2: Yes. I suspect that they know a whole lot more than us, and that religion on our planet has taken us, it has really splintered humanity. It's taken us in all these terrible directions where we kill each other over God. You know, my God is better than your God. I think that this has got to come to an end. I think there's no choice for humanity. On February 14th, you had Wajid Hassan on. He was the author of Struggle for World Sanity. Oh. He's a terrific presenter and writer, and it's a great book. I actually came upon his work last year in kind of a strange sort of divine intervention way. It's worth sharing with you. January of 2023, for reasons I can't explain, I ordered on Amazon Contacts with the Gods from Space. It was written by John King, and he was the one who founded the Aetherius Society. George King. Yes. Sorry. And he was he wrote a number of books, and so I just sort of randomly picked that book, and it sat on my desk for the entire year till last December. Then I met Wajid through the network of this kind of business, and ordered his book, read his book, and then contacted him, and he wanted to read my book, so I sent him a pre-pub release of my book, and we become what I would acknowledge as spiritual brothers. We're on the same path with the very much crossover of the same information. And so after I read Wajid's book, then I picked up Contact with the Gods from Space, which was written by Sir George King, and was really surprised to find parallel information in that book with my story that had just been released. Sir George King talks about the first time Aetherius contacted him. The year was 1954. That's exactly the year that the being of light appeared to me and picked me up and embraced me. The parallels in that book with my story were remarkable. George King received a message in 1954 in a command. And in the command, it stated, you are to become the voice of interplanetary parliament.
1: Right.
2: Didn't say, would you like to become? It said, you are to become the voice of interplanetary parliament. It's exactly the way, the manner in which I was presented with the telepathic invitation for October 20th, 1985. It ended with, you will create a landing base. So these kinds of parallels were quite unusual. Wajid's book itself, there were many parallels, almost verbatim. He and I were talking, you could take a sentence out of his book and you'll find it in my book. That's how closely parallel we were writing. So getting back to the voice itself, I wanna bring in Greta Woodrow. She was a contactee and a star child of Dr. Andrea Puharich. And Dr. Puharich was a army physician back in the 40s and had a tremendous interest in parapsychology and the paranormal, and almost undoubtedly had a contract with the government for exploring this. And I'm sure the government was interested in utilizing telepathy and remote viewing for military purposes. But I knew Dr. Puharich, and we spent a lot of time together. He was based in the East, but he would come out to L.A., and I think he had a home up in Carmel, as I recall. So we spent a lot of time together, and he introduced me to a star child. But before I get, and I go into that in my book, but what I don't go into, worth noting here, is Greta Woodrow, who is also a star child. And by star child, I'm talking about interdimensional abilities for contact. And she was being contacted by a distant solar system extraterrestrial. Their group is known as Gatai, and they are not human, and they're probably very strange looking, but they were communicating with her, and they were talking about assisting in a landing base. This is one of the first times, other than my own story, that I had heard about a landing base. She was certain that the landing base was going to happen in her lifetime. My fiance at the time, Joe Stone, who's an important part of the story, she and I were doing, my publishing company had a commitment in North Carolina, I believe it was at the time, and Greta and her husband did live there. So we made an appointment to meet with them in her home. And she is the author of On a Slide of Light. Back in 1981, it was published, which I had read, and I was very interested in finding out more information. In that book, she talks about that. I'll actually quote you from the book. We need to trumpet the voice and scribe the pen. Trumpet the voice and scribe the pen. That, in a nutshell, describes exactly what I did in going public with my book, The Voice.
1: Seems like, there are some parallels there, definitely.
2: Right. So when you asked me a little while ago, am I still in contact? That's why I'm bringing this up now, is to make that transition and answer that question. The voice as a spoken telepathic intervention only went on for a couple of years, 85 and somewhere in 87. I no longer heard the voice. What happened is it transitioned into events. And I can describe this best by the Persian poet Rumi, who I love. He's his poetry and prose is just beautiful. One prose that he wrote was, "There is a voice that doesn't use words. Listen." And that perfectly describes the transition that I made from an actual vocal intervention into movement. And I call this movement a nudging, where you feel you're being moved in a direction that you know is right. It's not your conscience that's speaking. It's beyond that. And I really describe it as divine. So that's a long answer to your question. Sure. Is the voice still speaking to me?
1: Right. So the ET contact stopped. You stopped seeing the ships after a couple of years.
2: Yes. After I left Los Angeles, essentially, that sort of direct tracking and contact completely stopped. However, this last year, 2023, was the first year that they have reappeared. And I'm not sure why, but they
1: are... So how did they reappear to you last year?
2: Oh, well, they're showing themselves to me at night. And at sometime, I think it was maybe May of last year, I was nudged, not a voice, but nudged out of the house to take my camera, pick up my camera, my iPhone camera with the camera in it, and go out in the backyard and video something. And this again is not a voice. Again, it's the voice that doesn't use words. So it's a, you could call it spirit. It's an inner movement. It's something in you telling you which direction to go. And so I grab my phone, I go out in the backyard, and sure enough, I don't even have the video operating yet. I just have my phone in my hand, and from the left, moving to the right, is a craft. And it's very, very low and very close. So I click my phone, and now I got to click on video, then I got to pick it up and get the camera set, and by this moment, it's directly in front of me. This is, like I say, May of last year, right here in Sedona, and I'm finally trying to zoom in and get the right camera angle, and it's right smack in front of me. Maybe, it's hard to tell again, 100 feet, certainly I wouldn't have thought it would be more than 200 feet away. I'm going about, I'm guessing 100 miles an hour. So all of what I'm describing here is happening very, very quickly. And so I was able to capture it. And it had no wings. There was no sound. I couldn't identify what was keeping it moving, although there was it looked like an electromagnetic field around it. I'd never seen anything like it. And if I was to guess what it might be, it wasn't like a craft that you'd expect a creature to be in or a being. I suspect it was much too small. It was maybe 3 feet long, if that. And it wasn't a craft. It looked more like a drone. But I actually show it on my social media group. Put it up on one of the social platforms, Instagram maybe, or one of the others.
1: So why is the contact now reoccurring after all these years? We'll continue our conversation with Dr. Richard E. Conner.

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0: Close Contact tonight. I'm Jeremy Scott. Our guest, Dr. Richard E. Carman. So here it is. Many decades have gone by from his original contact after this telepathic message with a group of extraterrestrials, which gave him a date when this mass sighting would happen that was witnessed by friends and family and neighbors. And now he's telling us about an incident that came back in last year, 2023.
1: Now look at this. I'm going to zoom in, freeze the image, and scrub it so you can see what appears to be an energy field around this Sedona craft. Compare this now to the Tic Tac UFO taken in 2004 off the USS Nimitz. Unless these are all artifacts, note what appears to be a similar energy field around both craft.
0: And so here you actually get this on film, and you notice that there is an energy field around it, almost like a wormhole or something like that.
2: Well, yeah, I can't explain what it is. I know that some people who've responded to this said, "Oh, I see wings." Well, I can tell you there were no wings. I saw it clearly. I saw it much more clearly than I could have videotaped it. So, and there were no wings, no propulsion system, traveling very fast. But again, I say, I don't think any living entity was necessarily in it. It certainly was unlike anything I'd ever seen in terms of extraterrestrial craft.
0: And so when you zoomed in, what did you notice about this object in particular?
2: Well, it was, how do I describe it? You know how sleek a UFO is. I would describe this as chubby, kind of chunky. That's why I say it appeared to be more like some other, like a utility craft or something moving through the air. I can't explain it because I don't know what it was.
0: Were you writing your book at the time this happened?
2: No, the book was essentially done. This was maybe May of last year, so I was planning in January to launch the book. So, I'm not sure of the connection, if there is a connection there, you know.
0: So in your original contact back in 1985, did you get a sense of where these entities were from? Did you have a chance to ask that? Did they tell you?
2: They did not tell me. And I'd only be taking wild guesses at it, and there's no sense doing that because I just don't know. I mean, you could guess at it as well as I could, you know.
0: Right. Did they give you a sense of why you particularly were being contacted?
2: No, they didn't. But my sense of it through the whole process is that I'm just one of many, many people, as I said before, probably in the hundreds of thousands, maybe in the millions, and it can be brief contact, you know. It can be them contacting somebody and communicating with them and gaining their trust.
0: And it may not be the kind of contact that you might imagine it is. Talking with Dr. Richard E. Carman, we'll continue our conversation. I'm Jeremy Scott. Into the Paranormal.

0: This is Paranormal News. Something perhaps from space may have landed on a farm in Canada.
1: For a far distance, we thought it was garbage, and then after that, we got closer, and we don't know what it is.
0: Barry Sawchuk tells CTV News that he and his son found the wreckage while working out in one of their fields in Saskatchewan. They took the largest piece, weighing about 100 pounds, back home to try to find out what it was.
1: It could be part of a satellite or something that re-entered, because it's all torched.
0: It could be the trunk of a spacecraft belonging to SpaceX that made its way back to Earth, according to Samantha Lawler, associate professor of astronomy at the University of Regina.
2: The ground track goes right through Saskatchewan.
0: The Canadian Space Agency says it's investigating. George Henry, Paranormal News.
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4: fresh. Let's go Gators! Let's go Gators!
5: Arizona News Audio. Attorney General Chris Mays is suing several large health insurance companies and management company MultiPlan, alleging price fixing and collusion. She says instead of insurance companies making independent decisions on what to charge doctors and hospitals for out-of-network care,
6: they allegedly used the same data and the same tools, which artificially lowered payments across the entire health insurance industry and healthcare industry.
5: A man wanted for allegedly trying to strangle his girlfriend last year in Paulden, north of Prescott, was found at Legoland in California and arrested. Phoenix Sky Harbor Airport getting more technology to keep vehicles off runways and improve safety. Phoenix City Council approved the funding last month. Mayor Kate Gallego explains where the $500,000 will go.
7: This item will help us bring more transponders to vehicles on the tarmac at the airport.
5: Those vehicle movement area transponders allow air traffic controllers to track ground vehicles in real time. Connie Weber, Arizona News Audio.
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22: This is Paranormal News. The sun continues to fire off massive solar flares. The largest eruption of energy from the sun so far this solar cycle popped off on Tuesday. An 8.7 X-class flare was among a series of 3 X flares in 12 hours, all coming from sunspot AR3664, which has been unleashing havoc upon us for more than a week. Unlike those last week that lit up the skies with the northern lights, these flares are not expected to cause the same widespread auroras. NOAA's Space Weather Prediction Center says due to its location, any CME associated with this flare will likely not have any geomagnetic impacts on Earth. However, it is causing radio blackouts. The 8.7X flare is the strongest there has been in nearly 7 years. George Henry, Paranormal News.

0: we alone?
1: Are we alone?
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0: Are we alone?
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5: I am Jeremy Scott. Stories of close contact tonight, as told in The Voice, a journey through the eyes of spirit. Our guest tonight is audiologist, scientist, Dr. Richard E. Carman, his website, oraclebooks.com. One of the things that he was mentioning before the break is that there are others, much like him, who have experienced these same experiences, and perhaps those numbers are in the hundreds or the thousands or maybe even the millions, right?
6: Well, yes, that's an unknown, but I suspect if there is to be some sort of landing, that it would take many of us to work together to support each other in that process. Again, assuming that these are benevolent beings. Wajid Hassan, who you had on, you know, with his understanding through Sir George King, is that there will be an emissary that will be the leader in this group and basically will represent, I'm sure,

0: what sorts of encounters they were having during this time as you were having yours?
1: Well, I can tell you that Christopher, a year before I met him, so that would be 1984, extraterrestrial group reached out to him and his group. I think there were five of them. They were outdoors. And this group spelled, the extraterrestrials spelled out the initials of four of the fellas that were standing watching this happen. You can imagine, sort of in a cloud formation, the initials of all four, except Christopher, were made in the sky. And Christopher is asking them, why didn't you include me? And then suddenly a candle is created out of a cloud in the sky with a flame to represent Christopher. So that is what occurred a year before I met him. And then when we met, immediately when he said he had contact experience, I said, well, me too. And maybe you can help me explain, what does "you will create a landing base" mean? So we all had this enigma to figure out, and we're still trying to figure it out.
0: Yeah, something that would be big enough for perhaps multiple ships to land on is what I'm thinking.
1: I don't have a vision of it. I can't figure that out because there's so many ways it could go. I'm not even sure. I mean, where would they initially land? I can't imagine them landing in Washington, D.C., you know?
0: Well, yeah, and it's not like they're giving us the dimensions so you know how big their craft are, so you can plan accordingly.
1: Exactly. You know, Paul Hellyer, who was the Minister of Defense for Canada for many years, you're familiar with him?
0: Oh, absolutely.
1: Wonderful, wonderful human being. I watched a few of his YouTube presentations, and I'm not sure where he gets his information, but he said there are more than 80 species of extraterrestrials in our airspace. Now you start going back to things like communion that Whitley Strieber experienced with the Greys, and the horror and the stories you've heard about the Greys. And Joe Stone, who became my wife, did the first phenomenological study on alien abduction back in, I think it was early 90, maybe 90, 91, it was published. She was invited to the MIT closed conference held by John Mack and his team. Andrea Pritchard and David Pritchard were heading it up. And when you hear the stories of those who have been abducted, it's really concerning because these are not good experiences. Again, mentioning the Walters and the Gulf Breeze incidents, these are horror stories. So, you know, I would take this minute to mention to people that you just have to be really careful in what you're welcoming into your backyard or into your home or into your life. It takes great discernment. And I would not encourage anybody to go out and start waving at the sky and welcoming anything, because you just don't know what you're bringing in until much more is known. My experience is really transformed out of a telepathic voice and eventually into a divine voice. And it moved into, as I mentioned earlier, to a divine presence. And this is available to everybody. All you have to do is open the door, you know, knock, and it will appear. It's a way that the divine speaks by movement. You know, my expertise is audiology, of course, hearing and listening. And ironically, in the metaphysical aspect, what you want to be doing is listening. In the spiritual and in the divine moment, you want to be welcoming that inner presence. That's really where it's at, not the outer

0: presence, which is the extraterrestrial. If and when they come, and if there is going to be a landing, it's really going to take an inner presence connecting with the divine for both your protection and your understanding of the process.
1: If there's all these species, 80, as you mentioned there, it's perhaps possible that not all of these have physical bodies. Did you see physical features or not?
0: Oh, well, in terms of direct visual contact, that only happened a couple times, and they were humanoid. Could have been anybody that you're looking at that's human, tall, but this was not in three-dimensional reality that this occurred. This was in, it's very hard to explain. There were three or four times back in 85, 86, 87, only three or four times that I was essentially put to sleep. I knew I was going to fall asleep if I didn't get in bed, but it wasn't the kind of sleep that, you know, you work so hard during the day, you're going to fall asleep. This was something was putting me to sleep. Like I mentioned earlier, like everybody in my house, but the three of us were, or four of us were put to sleep, when that mothership appeared. So during those moments, I was able to, visually see a presence of, what I even have a hard time calling them extraterrestrial. It's really more like a divine presence. And I describe that one of those moments in the book. So it's not anything like what, other people have experienced, like, Whitley Strieber and, the Walters in Florida. So I can't really speak to their features. I don't even know if they're going to appear in our three-dimensional reality. But something of interest that Dr. Puharich, shared with me, back in 1985 was that about every, 6,000 years, the group that he was in contact with, called Spectra, and you might be familiar with the Council of Nine, and the Ra group. These are all sort of interlinked. According to him, they appeared about 6,000 years ago. This is during a transmission that he received from them telepathically. And 6,000, if they come about every 6,000 years and they were here 6,000 years ago, well, let's do the math. So they don't have a physical body, but they can take on a physical body. I'm not sure at will or how they do that. And they were able to materialize and dematerialize objects in Dr. Puharich's presence. And I can tell you that as recently as this afternoon, a dear friend called me and told me of a materialization right in her hand. This happened, I believe it was last night. So these events are occurring now in real time, and it's happening to a lot of people. I know another person that I spoke with a couple weeks ago. She's in Cornwall, England. She's a medium, extraordinary, really competent medium. Her name is Sandra Ingham. And while I was talking to her on Zoom, she never read my book, and and I was telling her about the book, and in the conversation, she quoted a line directly out of a transmission delivered to me as I was descending Mount Tamalpais in California. She asked me, "Does seeing with no eyes and hearing with no ears mean something to you?" I almost fell off my chair because it was an exact quote from that transmission.
1: Interesting. So in your case, how did you know that these were extraterrestrials? Did they ever identify themselves to you?
0: No. Well, they didn't They didn't say they were extraterrestrial, but common sense would tell you that they were extraterrestrial. One of the things I didn't share with you was, it's in the book, was, to answer your question, was another event on that Palm Springs October 20th visit was a cloud that formed over my mom and dad's house, and the same cloud extended over my sister's home two blocks away, and it extended far beyond my parents' home, far beyond my sister's home, an enormous cloud, elliptical, and around the entire periphery of the cloud, it looked like dry ice. This, again, remember, it's 2 o'clock in the morning. This did go on into 2 o'clock in the morning, but these are two separate events, but I combined them in the story just to keep the narrative moving. That event occurred at sunset, so we could clearly see the perimeter of the cloud, obviously an artificial cloud. And we watched docking maneuvers, craft after craft, coming, dropping from below the cloud. We knew there must be a mothership or some sort of ship up there that they were docking with.
1: Yeah, ships going in and out of the clouds. We'll continue that after this.
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1: I I'm Jeremy Scott, Into the Paranormal. We'll see you at UFO Fest on Friday down in McMinnville. 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Talking with Dr. Richard E. Carman, audiologist and scientist, author of The Voice, A Journey Through the Eyes of Spirit. As we wrap up our conversation with him tonight, there's this cloud that is formed over his family's houses, almost as seemingly operating as a portal for these craft to come and go. Continue that one, please.
0: Okay, so this answers your question in terms of how would I know that they're extraterrestrial? Well, I surmise that they're not earthly manufactured craft, and if they were government operated craft, why would they ever do this over our homes? It would make no sense.
1: Yeah, I mean, there's a variety of reasons, but I can get what you're saying there. Dr. Carman, again, your website, how can folks find out more about you and pick up a copy of the book, please?
0: Oh, well, the book is available at Amazon, both ebook and paperback. And the website has sample pages more than what you find on Amazon. And the website also has testimonials from those who were very involved, some of the witnesses. And I'm trying to get more witnesses to come forward. This is very difficult because some of these people are very well known, internationally known in their area. And for them to speak to this would be very destructive, like it would have been for me 40 years ago. The website is Oracle, meaning the ear, and it's not O-R, it's A-U-R-I-C-L-E, oraclebooks.com.
1: Is there any final words you might have for the audience tonight?
0: Be good, be heartful, show love and compassion to others and yourself, open to the limitless potential of yourself, and become the model of truth as if the whole world depends on you, because it does. That was a lesson that was hard for me to come to, but I did.
1: Sometimes those lessons are hard and they don't come until very, very late in life. But Dr. Carman, thank you for coming forward and sharing your story. I really give you the props for doing so.
0: Thank you so much for allowing me to share.
1: Absolutely. Dr. Richard E. Carman, and his links are up, as you might expect, at paranormalradio.com. I mean, there's a lot of possibilities as far as whether or not these are extraterrestrial craft or not. I certainly am a believer that there are extraterrestrial craft that are among the possibilities, but that there are other possibilities as well, which is top secret government spacecraft that we're just not supposed to know about. There is also a good portion, I think, that can be other countries, say China, especially when it comes to it being a surveillance balloon or a spy balloon. Russia could be involved in as well. There could be other countries that could be involved. And of course, this could also be private partnership. We know that there are aerospace companies out there that are privately funded through investors and donors and whatnot. And that could be some of this out there in the skies. Well, Dr. Ian McMinniman's UFO Fest on Friday, friends, and I look forward to doing that, being back out there with you in the flesh. From the cold, dark depths of a secret dungeon, somewhere deep in the remote Pacific Northwest, I'm Jeremy Scott. Good night, and God bless.

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0: News this hour from Town Hall. I'm Jason Walker. Florida Attorney General James Uthmeyer says that state is filing a first-in-the-nation suit against OpenAI.
1: We're here to announce that we recently filed a monumental civil lawsuit against Sam Altman and ChatGPT for endangering our kids and deceiving parents into believing that this application is safe for use. It's clearly not. People are getting hurt, parents are getting deceived, and they need to pay for it.
0: Artificial intelligence company Anthropic is moving toward going public on Wall Street. It's the latest chapter in its rise from a little-known research lab to one of the leading AI companies. Currently, Anthropic is valued at $965 billion. NVIDIA has unveiled a powerful new chip to bring advanced artificial intelligence to Windows laptops and desktops. These super chips, as they're being called, will be powering new personal computer models from brands like Microsoft, Dell, and others, and are set to roll out later in the fall. Well, Britain's economy is under growing pressure, and some leaders are now pointing the finger at Brexit and a number of voters. Critics say they're missing the bigger picture.
2: Conservative analysts note the UK's economic growth since 2017 has roughly matched or exceeded parts of Europe, with Germany lagging behind. They argue stagnation across the region stems from high regulation, costly energy policies, and heavy spending, not Brexit alone, and say recovery may hinge on lower taxes and pro-growth reforms. Ken Lorman reporting.
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8: 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Clear sky and 94 degrees on Route 66 in Needles, and good evening to listeners in Oatman. Currently clear sky and 85 degrees for you. Getting down to 72 overnight tonight, Tuesday's high will be in the lower 100s, sky is clear. Temperatures in the upper 100s on Wednesday. That's your K-Talks Tri-State Weather. 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

0: 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It's Monday, and June 1st. Looking for toys, scouting for boys. Speaking of that, Donald Trump Jr.'s wife, Bettina Anderson, his new wife, is, I don't know if that's wife number, whatever number it is, three or four, I don't know. It's hard to keep up with. Bettina Anderson is the daughter of one of Jeffrey Epstein's former bankers. Who knows, he might be a current banker. Donald Trump Jr.'s wife, Bettina Anderson, is indeed the daughter of a prominent banker who had close ties to Jeffrey Epstein. She is the daughter of the late Henry Loy Anderson Jr., who served as president of the Palm Beach National Bank and Trust Company, records and an unearthed 1998 character reference letter revealed that the elder Anderson managed banking accounts for Epstein since the early 90s and vouched for his highest integrity to help him secure development tax breaks in the U.S. Virgin Islands, which is where Pedo Island was. I'm sure this is just a coincidence. It has to be. The couple who officially tied the knot in West Palm Beach, Florida, and later celebrated with an intimate ceremony on a private island in the Bahamas garnered significant media attention due to these referenced or resurfaced family ties. This is, I'm sure, nothing to see here. Absolutely nothing. Somebody mentioned in the first hour about the BlackRock taking your 401k money to fund the data centers. So I got a little clip here. It's from the Jimmy Dore show.
1: So get this, Larry Fink. Okay, you know Larry
0: I might
1: Fink
0: hit,
1: is.
0: Have
1: He's
0: to hit the button
1: He's
0: on
1: the boss of
0: on this
1: everybody.
0: One.
1: He was a failure at first, but
2: I blame the computer. It was a computer error. I always said for old Larry.
1: So he bankrupted his first company. Then he invented BlackRock, and he's such a criminal. He now runs the world. So those are the people who run the world. Criminals,
0: correct.
1: And so listen to what he says. He's. You are going to be financing these data centers. Even though I just showed you.
2: You don't need them.
1: That we don't need them because NVIDIA has invented a tiny computer that does the work of a giant data center.
2: They're going to charge the Tesla robot cops. Don't worry. We have a use for them, Jimmy. It's not for AI. It's going to be for the robot police of you in your golden prison.
1: Here we go. Well, let's listen.
3: If we could get more and more Americans to think about growing with the United States, we will have far than enough money to invest in this infrastructure.
2: What?
1: So when he says we have to convince Americans to grow with the United States, he means we have to convince them to give us their money.
2: Okay.
1: Their retirement, the money that they have in their 401ks, so that we can then put it into these data centers. That's what he means by growing with the United States. They say the United States. Yeah, it's the best. He doesn't say, you mean us, our private companies. Okay.
3: If we could get more and more Americans to think about growing with the United States, we will have far than enough money to invest in this infrastructure. But as the governor was talking about, the need for electrons is growing every day. Some of these, you know, if we're going to be the leader in technology, which we are, if we are going to be the leader.
0: So the governor of Texas is sitting next to him, and he can only sit. He can't stand. I forgot the douchebag's name.
3: AI, which we presently are, it's just going to require trillions of dollars of investments. And if we don't invest in it, China will be the global leader in this.
1: I am so...
0: Oh, no. I'm tired of this mantra.
1: I am so...
2: I hope China wins, dickhead.
1: He's inadvertently telling us to move to China to save our incomes.
2: It sounds exactly like what he's saying. That's exactly what I was thinking just before he said that. That is exactly what it feels like. I'm going to have to flee to China? Are you kidding me?
3: And so to me, it's not whether. This is a must. And if you think about how that translates, it translates into a more dynamic economy. We need the United States economy to grow at over 2%. We need the U.S. economy to grow at 3%, especially with the growing deficits the federal government has. And so much of this money, not
0: thanks
3: just the private,
0: is
3: going to be coming from the private sector, from savings accounts, from pension accounts, from insurance companies, and on and on and on.
0: He said it out loud.
2: Maybe you shouldn't have sterilized like half the population with your various boosters and gender studies and what have you.
1: So he just said that they're going to take it from your retirement accounts and your savings accounts. And as George Carlin said, they're coming for your Social Security.
2: Mandatory investment. Boy, that sounds like, I don't even know communism had a term like that, right?
1: Yeah. You
2: can call it that.
3: The whole world is in need of improving the infrastructure.
0: What?
1: So we are collectively being robbed by a guy named Fink.
2: Yeah, who saw that coming?
1: Let that sink in. It's brought to us by people who don't want people to have any water. Do you really think they're not capable of this as well? So, Catherine Austin Fitz, friend of the show, she breaks this down for us. Ready? She says, you don't hold the asset. You hold a claim. So you don't actually own your 401k. This is how I'm reading it. You hold a claim. Most people's 401ks and pensions and brokerage accounts aren't held in their name. They're held in street name at DTCC Seed and Company. That means you're a beneficial owner with a contract claim, not the legal owner of the stock or the bond. Fink isn't asking you to buy data centers directly. He's reallocating the securities already pledged inside that system. The collateral is being repurposed. The great taking shows how securities held in custody have been rehypothecated and pledged up the chain to support derivatives, repo, and central bank operations. Now that same collateral pool is being redirected into strategic infrastructure, AI, energy, digital grids. It's the same plumbing, new destination. The secured creditors at the top still have first claim if there's a crisis. Wait, there's more. Mandatory means the choice is being removed. I have spent 30 years documenting how the system shifts from free markets to controlled ledger. When the investment becomes mandatory, it's not markets allocating capital, it's the policy using your pensions as the funding mechanism. The risk and the loss stay with you. The upside and control go to the entities building and operating the grid. This is why control of the ledger, it's kind of like how when the banks turned commercial banking into casino hopping, and they did the derivatives, and they... So when that all crashed, they got to keep all the money they made, but your money had to bail them out and make them whole. It's like that. So you didn't see any of the profits from when they did the mortgage scams in the 2000s.
0: 2008.
1: That crashed in 2008. You didn't see any of the profits. They did. So it's socialism for the rich, rugged individualism for us, except we have to give them the socialism. It's redistributing money upwards. So these fucking morons that I see on the social medias,
0: I knew I would have to
1: talking about socialism redistribute. Capitalism has been redistributing money upwards for your entire stupid life. It goes at least socialism takes it the other way. But now it's been going upwards. It doesn't go down.
2: What about the innovation, Jimmy? What about all the innovation?
1: What about innovation? This is why control of the ledger matters more than the assets. Once everything runs through a centralized digital ledger and the clearing system, the ability to move, freeze, and reallocate funds without your direct consent becomes trivial. AI infrastructure needs guaranteed long-term capital. Your pension is perfect for that if you can't say no.
0: And yeah, Carlin was right. They're coming for all of it. They're coming for your Social Security. They're coming for all of it. I'm guessing maybe some people listening have 401ks. Are you willing to just give that to the government to build data centers, which is being pushed hard by the current administration? Data centers. Again, there was billions allocated in the big, beautiful bill for them. And they're going up everywhere. Are you willing to give up your money? Wait, you don't have a choice. It's mandatory.
1: Whoa. Why do you think they're building underground luxury cities?
2: They've been had them.
1: They're there for when everybody wakes up to this stuff.
2: Mm-hmm.
1: That's why they're also building the ICE prisons. It's for when everybody wakes up to this.
0: Exactly. They're not for the dreaded illegal alien. I thought that they were going to be deported. Why do you need to house them pretty permanently if you're deporting them? How does that work? I'm sure there's a reason MAGA can tell me.
1: And the data center will just be prisons to put the rest of us when we rise up. That's it, unless someone beats them to it. But we've got our priorities straight because, you know, most of us are focused on who Elliot Page is going to play in the Christopher Nolan's Odyssey instead of worrying about this stuff. Here, Charles says, this guy is the chairman of the WEF. This is Larry Fink. He's the head of BlackRock.
0: And a chairman of the WEF.
1: One of the three companies that own.
2: What is that, Jimmy? I've never heard of it.
1: Yeah, that's Bill Maher. He doesn't know what WEF is.
2: Okay, I've heard of Davos.
1: Nothing he says can be trusted. The same ghoulish anti-human globalists driving climate change fraud, the COVID-19 pantomime, mRNA gene therapies, central banking digital currencies, mass surveillance, and the Great Reset, as evil as he is powerful, as he is utterly ruthless.
0: He's also really tight with President Trump. This guy, Larry the Fink, has been in the White House. And yes, he's behind all of this, the climate change fraud, COVID-19, mRNA gene therapies, CBDCs, mass surveillance, the Great Reset, and now he's coming for your 401ks.
1: That's who this guy is.
2: He invented woke. That's the inventor of woke.
1: He invented the woke stuff to keep people fighting amongst each other so we don't realize the game that's being played on us, where wealth is being redistributed upwards to him and the Epstein class.
0: So, yeah, when the ones of us that protest too vigorously, that's where the supposed ICE camps come in to play. That's what it is. And that's not a conspiracy theory.
1: So we fight amongst each other and poorer people in more desperate situations, the immigrants.
2: Yeah, ESG, environmental, social. It's fucked up your environment. There's no climate change. It's antisocial. And go fuck yourself. ESG.
0: I hope I got all that. All right, I better lay off this. The whole race against China is such an effing psyop to get the public to comply quickly and not ask questions. That's what it is. So how do you feel about that? I mean, you think the after hearing that, you think the data centers are just innocent? You know, we need them. We need them because we need more power. You know, not that kind of power. They need more power. And right again, right under your nose, right out in front, they can't help themselves. They gotta tell you what they're gonna do to you. You're on there.
4: You own nothing and be happy because they plan on stealing everything.
0: Well, yeah, and you're gonna eat bugs and eat. You're not even gonna eat bugs because they're gonna kill you, or they're just gonna kill you anyway. So you don't want to worry about it.
4: Yeah, but Jimmy's incorrect about this. Isn't capitalism? We went off capitalism when they set up the Federal Reserve.
0: Oh, absolutely, 1913. That's what.
4: Yeah, we were very, very well done, very profitable, very successful country until then.
0: We didn't have any debt until then.
4: Oh yeah, that correct. I was noticing that trial for who was that kid? That kid got stabbed in Dallas or in Kinney, Texas. What's his kid's name? Oh, I'm just forgetting. Austin Metcalf.
0: Oh yeah, when is that trial going? When are they going to have that trial?
4: It started today.
0: Oh,
4: there's
0: it did.
4: Protesters out there who want justice, but there's anti-protesters. Unbelievable! Can you believe how this kid was treated, man? He's let out of jail, and then he got a GoFundMe, and now he's living in a mansion. I mean, we don't have any justice.
0: Yeah, man. And again, that is another way they don't give a rat's ass about any of these people, black or white. It's another way to get us, thanks for the call, another way to get us fighting with each other. I don't know if you don't know, this is a case, I think it was a couple of years ago, when these two, they were having it was some event for high school sports, and one kid stabbed the other kid, just killed him, murdered him, brought a knife, killed him. And it's divided. Of course, it's divided, black against white. You know, the white kids, he started it, blah, blah, blah. It's not, Larry Fink, Trump, any of these people, they don't care. They don't care about any of you. That's another thing that Carlin said. They don't care about you. They don't give an F about you. And so now they're putting it in hyperdrive, about to, if you have any money left, they're going to take the rest of it. And those of you that have built up your 401ks are thinking that you're going to have that money. It looks like you're not. It looks like you're not going to have that money. 855-586-9134. Here's something that will make all the warmongering couch general pricks happy. Inside Trump's secret plan for Cuba invasion. Inside Trump's secret plan for Cuba's invasion. And this is just another way to enrich these wealthy, corrupt scumbags. Inside Trump's secret plan for Cuba invasion with warship armada, 2,500 Marines, and special ops raid to bundle out Castro. So they're going to do a Maduro on him, is what they're saying here. The 94-year-old Raul Castro, and the charge against him was he shot down a plane. Is that what it is? Donald Trump's secret blueprint for how he could pull off a daring full invasion of Cuba has been revealed by a former intel officer. Donald Trump is so dashing and daring. Lieutenant Colonel Hal Kempfer, ex-Marine intel officer, told The Sun how the U.S. could neutralize Havana's Navy and Air Force, which is not much, in as little as 48 hours. Okay, here we go again. They're breaking it down. We could take them out in, well, 48, as little as 48 hours or so. U.S. Special Ops can hand a bundle out wanted former Cuban leader Raul Castro. Well, we got plenty of corrupt people here that should be on a wanted list. How U.S. could invade Cuba in major assault. And it's got a little thing here. It's got fleet of U.S. ships moving from the Caribbean Sea to Cuba. So I guess we're taking a respite from Venezuela. But I guess we've done what we set out to do there. We kidnapped the president and his wife. We put in a puppet. We stole their oil and sold it and put it in an offshore bank account somewhere that you won't see any of. Thought all this was going to be for us. We're going to take the oil and, oh, the Americans, they're going to profit. Yeah. U.S. forces deployed from the ships via helicopters into Cuba. And Russia's not going to do anything. They're not going to lift a finger. They're in on it. They're in on it. For months, U.S. President Trump has waged a pressure campaign against Cuba to squeeze its communist regime by starving the island of fuel. Should say starving the people on the island of fuel, food, medicine, anything else. So that's from the embargoes over the last few decades. And that's who always takes the brunt of all of this. It's just innocent people. The recent indictment of former Cuban President Castro for murder, you know, like when they murdered us with COVID, set the seeds for a Venezuela-like insurgency. And with no deal in sight, Pentagon sources told The Sun, blocks are being put in place for military intervention, which could begin within a month. So this is going to be part of the summer of rage as we rage against the world. A strike group of U.S. warships, including aircraft carrier Nimitz, were ordered into position in the Caribbean Sea this week. Trump says he can do anything I want with Cuba as electricity grids collapse. I can do anything I want. Bragging, just something has happened recently where they have completely unmasked themselves. Cuba, a nation of 10 million, is just 90 miles off Florida's coast, where giant C-17 transports have been landing troops. Has Cuba been attacking us in any way? One scenario could see the U.S. launch a salvo of airstrikes from southern Florida, Hal said. Yeah, that's always the first part. Just bomb the Shiite out of innocent people. Next, a mass of military forces could roll in as part of a highly complex operation. Because it's an island, it is implicitly an amphibious assault, Hal said. Ground and air power would be projected from battleships in the sea onto Cuba's shore. So what are they going to do? What is the real reason they're doing this? Well, I mean, be a great place to have some Kushner casinos and hotels where they can profit even more off the backs of the American people and off the bodies of the people of Cuba. The mission would rely on specialized warships acting as bases for helicopters, landing craft, and hovercraft to rapidly move soldiers and equipment onto land. Once on land, U.S. forces could attempt to cut off Havana and conduct the modern-day version of a siege. This comes as the USS Iwo Jima amphibious attack group with 2,500 Marines is reported to be sailing towards Cuba. I wonder what these Marines think about this operation. So they're going to go end up on the island of Cuba. Are they going to help the people? No. Reaper drones and E3 Poseidon spy. Didn't we lose one of those E3 Poseidon spy planes in Iran? I think worth like a couple of $1 billion or something. Are reportedly mapping out Cuban army communications and troop movements with surveillance flights. What kind of army do they have left there in Cuba? Hal said, going in to take Castro is very intelligence intensive. There's no intelligence involved in this. Ahead of the operation, a joint planning team must assess an array of risks to ensure its success. This includes the enemy's location, the enemy, preparation, military structure, and command and control communications capability. When will this end? You're on the air.
5: Hey, did you forget about Guantanamo Bay? It's on the other side of Cuba. Nobody's talking about Guantanamo Bay. You just mentioned all the Marines were coming in and this and that.
0: They're already there. They're already there. Yeah, what? Who do we have left in Gitmo? Do we know?
5: I don't know. Prisoner-wise or troop-wise?
0: Prisoner.
5: I have no idea. Yeah.
0: They might cart you off there if you say the wrong thing.
5: Yeah, you never know. But nobody talks about it. And before it became a concentration camp or a holding cell for terrorists, Guantanamo Bay was always there. Gitmo was always there. What were we doing there? I mean, what do they do when there's no prisoners? What did they do before 9/11? Did they just kind of hung out or what?
0: So
5: I have no idea.
0: Gitmo is like a smaller little island right off of Cuba, or is it on the main island? I don't know.
5: I thought it was a bay right in Cuba. I mean, you're right there. I mean, you could go from walk out the door and start invading Cuba. I think there's a big wall between the two. I believe.
0: Right. Yeah. I think you're right about that.
5: Didn't you watch the A Few Good Men?
0: Oh yeah. You need me on that wall. Yeah.
5: Remember, that was all about that code red. What they call the code red in the army, we called it a blanket party.
0: Oh yeah. And you get you fill up your socks or something with soap, right? And you beat the hell out of somebody.
5: Well, not even that. You can just do it with your fist, but you throw a blanket on the person, and a bunch of them hold it down. You beat the crap out of them, and they don't act up after that. It's amazing how it works.

0: Cuban
1: not
0: people,
1: seeing that on our news.
0: The Cuban people probably didn't have access and probably got nothing out of the funds coming in either. That's what I'm thinking.
1: Yeah. Yeah. Just another Don Quixote chasing the old windmills again.
0: So, we're still involved in Ukraine. I don't know what's going on in Venezuela. We're involved in the Middle East and now Cuba. Aren't we spreading ourselves a little thin because our military isn't as strong as it used to be?
1: Oh no, it used to be crazy, man. Back in the early 80s, you could have gotten out of the military and done your 6 years or whatever. You could have done another 15, 20 years as an active reservist and never seen combat. And when the first Iraqi war started, we were sending National Guard troops over there. Our army's been so depleted. Are you kidding me?
0: Yeah.
1: Good God.
0: Yeah. Yeah.
1: It was nuts.
0: And so were you over there?
1: Yeah, I was ahead of Bamberg, dude. What's his name? Miss whatever. Your radio host.
0: Oh, okay. Yeah. Were you see any action?
1: No, just amongst the barracks and the heroin addicts and the drunken brawls and that kind of stuff. Border patrol though, there was stuff that went down on the border and this and that, but I didn't have anybody shooting at me. It was so crazy. We had, for the post, to protect the post, we had bomb squad, reactionary force, and we had rover patrol. And rover patrol, you'd have to go out at night with unarmed completely, just a radio, and in your Jeep patrol the outside of the post and all that. And we had the 501st MPs there, but they didn't do anything. They did absolutely nothing. They didn't guard the gates. They didn't do anything.
0: You didn't ever end up in Afghanistan, yeah. Did you?
1: No, that wasn't even around. Dude, that was 75.
0: Oh, okay, that wasn't until 2003.
1: No, hell no, yeah, no. This is Warsaw versus NATO. Radio. I always joke about it. They used to have a thing called Radio Free Europe. Broadcasted into the Warsaw. And now here in America, we need to have one called Radio Free America.
0: There you go. Hey, do you get a military pension?
1: No, just a VA medical. That's all.
0: Okay, so I mean, if you did, you wouldn't have it for long. It looks like they're going to take that too.
1: Well, I don't know. Are they going after annuities and CDs?
0: 401ks.
1: Well, 401k is not an annuity or CD.
0: Oh, I don't know. I think they'll take it all. I mean, but I don't know.
1: Yeah.
0: Answer that question.
1: Yeah, we'll see what happens.
0: Thank you very much. We're living in interesting times, right? Okay, let's take a break. First break of the hour. Be right back.
2: I'm a third grade teacher.
3: I'm a school bus driver.
4: I am a parent.
5: I am a teacher's aide. And I agree to be identified
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0: All right. So how many scalps has MAGA MIGA claimed in the Iran war? Well, let's see. In Iran and Lebanon alone, it is 6,510 innocent civilians have died since February 28th. I mean, the Iran war was, one of the reasons for it was to allow Israel to, and the Israeli government, not the people, Israeli government to start running over Lebanon, which has a significant Christian population, and it's continuing to this day. I mean, right now it's going on. And they, Netanyahu mentioned again recently that Turkey better get ready because he's going in there next, backed by who do you think? They couldn't do any of this on their own. It's backed by the United States. The United States war machine, who are just warring all over the place. Meanwhile, back at the ranch, key hearing for man accused of killing Charlie Kirk will be public, judge rules. The kangaroo court. See, that's another thing that we don't know all the facts about what happened with Charlie Kirk. He was a very influential person, especially with young people. And, you know, he did a tour of the college campuses talking to young people. You can say what you want about Charlie Kirk, but he woke up, it seems like, maybe the last few months or maybe a year of his existence, when he realized what kind of people he was associated with that were giving him money. The Israeli lobby, Israeli government, people in the American government. He started to speak out. And, you know, we can speak out, but we don't have the influence that he had. And he ended up dead. Another rooftop shooting. They like to use the rooftops, don't they? This guy... What was his name? Tyler Robinson. All kinds of red flags involved in this incident. There was somebody that they were interested in first, some guy, I don't know. Charlie was, I mean... He said he was shot with a .30-06. They're sticking with that story, too. Which it would have blown half his neck off. Turning point, which to me is a nefarious operation. They've tried to cover it up. They had a big old event after in Phoenix after Charlie was killed turned into a Trump rally with the widow, Erica Kirk, who, wow, I don't know. You're on the air.
1: Yeah. So I really never was a fan of Charlie Kirk, but I really wasn't a hater either. Just kind of like, eh, okay.
0: Yeah.
1: It's like this whole right-wing ecosystem of people that are trying to gin up.
0: Yeah, but he started to see the light, though, in one respect.
1: I know, Mike. Remember at the very end, he's one of the original people said, oh, Donald Trump's telling us to ignore the Epstein file thing?
0: Yeah, yep.
1: Okay, then never mind. We should. So that's where Charlie Kirk can take it up and shove it up his legacy. He was a sellout. He was the original sellout pussy.
0: Well, I won't call him that. He spoke out. Maybe he could have spoke sooner, but he did shine some light on the Epstein situation, and that might be the main reason he's not here anymore. Maybe that is the main reason. Pentagon is, they're recruiting troops to watch the White House UFC event. Pentagon recruiting troops to watch the White House UFC event. And they did, all the performers, the musical acts that were scheduled to perform starting, I think, at the end of this month. As I mentioned last week, only two are left. The rest of them said, no, I don't think so. We've got Vanilla Ice and Milli Vanilli. That's perfect. A fake band performing for a fake government. That is absolutely perfect. 855-586-9134. Maybe President Trump should just admit he's wrong. Maybe President Trump should just admit he's wrong. I don't think that's in his DNA. I really don't. Just admit he screwed up. Once a deal is reached, I guess on Iran, Trump administration will apply buckets of lipstick to this pig and insist that it's some sort of strategic victory. Political analysts and foreign policy experts argue that admitting fault is a necessary step for President Donald Trump to re-escalate the ongoing crisis with Iran and prevent a protracted conflict. However, the administration has resisted this approach, opting instead to maintain the illusion of success. And it is an illusion. What are the points of success? What are they? Well, they changed their reason for going in like 14 times. The argument for changing course centers on several key points. Avoiding delusional spin. Commentators point out that trying to frame a geopolitical debacle as a strategic victory will only make the president and his advisors appear out of touch. Well, of course, they're out of touch on purpose. And they're not going to admit to any mistakes in any way. Preventing escalation. observers such as Harvard professor Stephen Walt, writing for Foreign Policy, warned that Trump's deep aversion to admitting weakness often leads to escalating threats to bully adversaries, which can result in disastrous consequences, which it has. Minimizing compounding damage, political critics argue that delaying a definitive end to the current standoff only compounds the pain and negative consequences for the United States and its allies. They don't care. That is the least of their worries. Despite the case for transparency, experts note that the president's political style and adherence to never admit fault strategy make a public admission of error highly unlikely, leaving a clear path forward incredibly difficult to achieve. Yeah. This is, I mean, they're making good points in this piece, but it doesn't matter. So it never enters their mind that they're doing something wrong or that they will ever apologize for anything or roll it back. They're not going to do that. This garbage is here to stay. Just got one more break.
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3: Hi, I'd like to report a bear hug.
2: Uh-huh, okay.
3: Well, we were building a bonfire, and I saw some, like, dry brush and leaves around, so, you know, I said to move the bonfire somewhere else, and out of nowhere, Smokey Bear shows up and hugs me.
2: So you noticed some wildfire hazards and moved your bonfire to a safer location.
3: Yeah.
2: Yeah, that's Smokey, all right. 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It hits him close to home. Not everybody gets the hug, my friend. So that's pretty special to get a hug from Smokey Bear.
3: So it was him. Hey, guys, I told you it was Smokey.
2: Okay, well, congratulations, my friend. And thanks for calling. There are many ways to prevent a wildfire. 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

0: you want me to believe. 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
1: drain. Yeah. Before I go, U.S. and Iran trade another round of attacks. Iran suspends negotiations with the U.S. over escalations in Lebanon. Five Americans injured by a recent Iranian attack on Kuwaiti airbase. Iran has been able to dig out missile tunnels. Netanyahu orders attack on Beirut. Eight killed as Israel attacks area around hospital in Tyre. All right, well, that's it for today. Thanks for listening. Thanks for watching and calling. I'll be back tomorrow.

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2: News this hour from Town Hall. I'm Jason Walker. New developments in the trial of the Charlie Kirk shooting suspect. Here's Jennifer King.
3: In Provo, Utah, defense attorneys for the man accused of killing Charlie Kirk had hoped to keep portions of a preliminary hearing closed during a presentation of evidence. But Judge Tony Graff ruled that the July hearings will be open to the media and the public. The judge says the defense hadn't shown the hearings would prevent Tyler Robinson from getting a fair trial.
4: Much of the evidence the state indicated it intends to offer during the preliminary hearing is already in the public arena.
3: Robinson's charged with aggravated murder and other crimes in the September 10th assassination of the Turning Point USA co-founder. Prosecutors say they intend to seek the death penalty. I'm Jennifer King.
2: Well, the Trump administration taking new steps to tighten visa policies in America.
5: The Trump administration is scaling back visa processing operations across Africa as part of a broader effort to strengthen immigration enforcement and tighten screening standards. Under a new State Department plan, nearly 50 embassies and consulates that currently process visas will be consolidated into 20 regional hubs. Administration officials say the move will better focus resources, improve vetting, and help prevent visa overstays. The changes will also maintain services for American citizens overseas. Willie Nelson, The White House.
2: We are learning more now about an accident several days ago on the East Coast. Court records show a bus driver accused of causing a fatal chain reaction crash in Virginia had been cited twice for speeding in the last 2 years. 48-year-old Jing Shandong of Staten Island, New York, charged with 5 counts of involuntary manslaughter, 1 count of reckless driving. That crash Friday morning on I-95 killed 5 people and injured dozens more. More on these stories, townhall.com.
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12: 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Clear sky and 94 degrees on Route 66 in Needles, and good evening to listeners in Oatman. Currently clear sky and 85 degrees for you. Getting down to 72 overnight tonight, Tuesday's high will be in the lower 100s, sky is clear. Temperatures in the upper 100s on Wednesday. That's your K-Talks Tri-State Weather. 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

0: from the City of Angels near the Pacific Ocean. Good morning, good evening, wherever you may be across the nation, around the world. I'm George Norrie. This is Coast to Coast AM. Later tonight, Dracula. Here's what's happening. One of the bodies of the 11 mysteriously missing persons that had potential ties to U.S. nuclear secrets or rocket technology or UFOs has been discovered by a hiker in New Mexico National Forest. Police have identified the remains of Melissa Casillas, a 54-year-old missing Los Alamos National Laboratory worker. Her disappearance became part of a wider swirl of speculation over scientists and lab-linked employees who have vanished or died under very strange circumstances that spurred President Donald Trump's attention and a House Oversight Committee investigation. No idea how she passed away at this time. The United States said that it had bombed radar and drone sites in Iran after Iran apparently shot down an American drone over the weekend. Iran then said it had targeted American soldiers in Kuwait with missiles, which the U.S. says it shot down. The nominal ceasefire between Iran and the U.S. has been repeatedly tested with back-and-forth attacks, though officials from both countries are still trying to negotiate an end to the war. It's not clear how close they are to a deal. Here's Tom Danheiser with more. Tommy?
1: Well, Israel and Iran are taking a step back after a day of tension. U.S. President Donald Trump said on Monday that Israel and Hezbollah had agreed to end their attacks on each other, and the Lebanese government said a new ceasefire between the enemies was taking shape. This coming just hours after threats by Israel and Iran indicated that fighting would escalate. However, Israel's Prime Minister Benjamin Netanyahu later issued a statement that made no mention of a new ceasefire, though he appeared to back off on an immediate threat to strike the southern outskirts of Beirut, a stronghold of Iran's Hezbollah. President Donald Trump told ABC News he believes an agreement to reopen the Strait of Hormuz and extend the ceasefire with Iran is reachable over the next week. Separately, a regional source told CNN that negotiations were back on track, but earlier, Iran's state media said Tehran has suspended talks over Israel's actions in Lebanon. Meanwhile, Israeli Prime Minister Benjamin Netanyahu said Israel would keep striking southern Lebanon as planned, despite Lebanese authorities saying they received confirmation of Iran-backed Hezbollah's agreement to a U.S. proposal for a ceasefire with Israel. And the price of oil rose sharply Monday after the Iranian government-aligned media reported the country was cutting off talks with the United States to end the war. Conflicting comments later in the day did little to dent oil's jump. Although prices ended the day somewhat lower than the highs of the morning, U.S. crude oil closed higher 5.5% at $92.16 a barrel. International Brent crude closed higher at 4.5% at $94.98 a barrel. George?
0: Thank you, Thomas. It's certainly annoying when you realize that you spent more than you planned to for something, but how about a firm that reportedly accidentally paid about, listen to this, $500 million for AI usage in just 1 month? Let's check in with our expert, Lauren Weinstein, about this. Tell us about this one. It's out of control, Lauren.
2: Yeah, so this is the kind of story that the billionaire big tech CEOs would really probably prefer the public not be thinking about. So let's consider it in some depth. It's certainly annoying if, for example, you underestimate the cost of something, and when you see the final bill, it's a bit higher than you anticipated. But yeah, what about an unexpected bill of around $500 million, $500 million over the course of 1 month? And that's indeed what's been reported to have happened to a major firm recently with their spending on Anthropic's Claude AI services. The firm hasn't been publicly identified, but at these dollar amounts, it's a fairly constrained set of very large firms that are the likely candidates. So what happened, and what does this tell us about the ever-growing cesspool of AI hype and AI slop? Well, as we know, many firms have been jumping headfirst into trying to use AI for all manner of work, and it's why they believe that many of the massive layoffs of employees now occurring are tied one way or another to these AI efforts. Though, when asked, some firms will insist AI isn't the cause. In any case, much of the frantic AI efforts have been based on flat rate AI access, which you might view as introductory rates. But as the AI firms move to usage sensitive pricing, the fundamentals have drastically changed. Remember, the AI firms are desperate to pull in revenue to help offset the enormous spending they've been doing on AI infrastructure, such as the massive, often polluting data centers that it seems almost everybody despises, irrespective of their political views on other topics. And the AI firms have to push this even harder if they ever hope to make a real profit on all this AI slop. On the other side of the coin, the firms trying to adopt AI are often pushing their remaining employees to use it more and more, even closely monitoring their usage to make sure they're using it enough to satisfy management. This hasn't gone over well with many employees who may feel the AI systems aren't really contributing much of value or may even be making their work more difficult. But since they're being judged by how much they use AI, many employees have found ways to, shall we say, game the system and show a great deal of prized AI usage, doing essentially worthless make-work tasks to pump up their AI usage metrics. As soon as you start paying for AI services on a usage-sensitive basis, you're normally dealing in what's called tokens, which are essentially the usual pricing element for these systems. Tokens have specific costs, and depending on the specific kinds of AI tasks being engaged, a very large number of tokens can be burned through very quickly, especially with agentic AI. This can actually result in orders of magnitude more costs from using AI, hitting firms quite suddenly and unexpectedly. So now that $500 million one-month AI bill starts to come into focus. Combine the cost of AI tokens and the number of tokens being used by employees of firms being urged, often against the employees' wills, to embrace AI, and add in what can happen in the case that adequate limits aren't pre-established for how many AI tokens employees can actually use. Surprise! But there's an even more important aspect to this. The executive management of many firms, not just the non-management employees, including, again, some very major firms, are apparently starting to question the actual value being obtained from their AI usage, even when they're not faced with unexpected enormous AI usage bills. There's increasing evidence that many firms are pulling back from even their intended AI usage spends because the actual results from AI are reportedly simply not meeting their expectations. And taken together, all these varied aspects of insane AI hype are causing many observers to suspect that the so-called AI bubble is perhaps heading toward bursting sooner rather than later, with all that implies for possibly enormous damage to the broader economy. Even if you personally choose to never voluntarily use these AI systems, if the AI bubble bursts, society as a whole is going to be affected, and the potentially catastrophic effects could roar through the global economy like an enormous tidal wave. And if this happens, that $500 million AI bill is going to look like relatively small potatoes by comparison. Even if regulators and governments get the AI firms on short leashes immediately, the possibility of this kind of AI bubble-triggered economic crash is still unfortunately very real, and the negative consequences, except perhaps for the ultra-rich, could be enormous indeed.
0: Big time. Thank you very much, Lauren.
3: My eyes are torture. Though I never laid a hand on you, my eyes are torture.
0: Frankie Valli has canceled the remainder of his Four Seasons farewell tour amid ongoing health concerns. This is what he says. I'm so sorry to disappoint the folks who have purchased tickets for my shows, but I've decided to take the rest of the year off from touring to focus on my health. He's 92 years old. Valli, the frontman and the only original member still performing with the Four Seasons, launched the farewell tour, The Last Encores, in October of 2023. Get better quick, Frank. You're one heck of a guy. And here's Seth Shostak with his reports on what's going on in the sky. Seth, what do you got for us this week?
4: Yeah, well, first, George, wasn't that the group that sang Big Girls Don't Cry?
0: It sure was.
4: Well, I guess we're dating ourselves again. As I say, that's the only person that'll date me. Well, you know, whenever someone asks me about life in space, George, you know, sitting next to me on the plane or the train or whatever, or more particularly how SETI experiments are looking for intelligent life, it's a safe bet that at some point in the conversation, they're going to ask me about the WOW signal. Now, the WOW signal was picked up by the Ohio State University's radio telescope in 1977 using a very impressive instrument generally known as the Big Ear telescope. It was big. It was about the size of a tennis court. And in any case, it would collect the you know, the radio static from the sky and bounce it down to a receiver located some distance away near the ground. The Big Ear was built back in 1961, and it scanned the skies until they took it down in the late 1990s. I think they turned it into a tennis court. When it was operating, the signals gathered by the Big Ear were output to a chart recorder, a device that, you know, records data on paper in the days before everything went digital, and it just had a pen working on a moving sheet of paper. Once a day, an astronomer would come in, check the paper printout for signals, and in August 1977, a very strong signal was received. In fact, it was so strong that it impressed the astronomer doing the checking, a fellow by the name of Jerry Amon. He then circled the signal and wrote next to it on the chart paper, "Wow." So could this be it? And did some aliens finally get in touch with our planet by pinging Ohio? Well, probably not. There were dozens of follow-up efforts to pick up the wow signal again, but they simply were not successful. And in science, if you can't replicate an experimental result, nobody's going to believe it. So what was the wow signal? Well, if it wasn't aliens, nobody knows. But when I asked one of the Ohio State astronomers, a guy by the name of Bob Dixon, years later, he answered, well, it was probably terrestrial interference. Not aliens, just humans.
0: I love it. Thank you, Seth. Marilyn Monroe would have been 100 years old today. In a moment, we will talk about her life and her death with Steve Uberini next on Coast to Coast AM.
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and welcome back to Coast, George Norrie with you. Marilyn Monroe, the Hollywood actress, would have been 100 years old today. Amazing. The American actress and model known for playing comic blonde bombshell characters became one of the most popular symbols of the 50s and 60s. Her movies would have been making an equivalent of $2 billion by this time.

0: but square cut or pear shape. 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Diamonds are a girl's best friend.
1: Monroe became one of the most marketable Hollywood stars in 1953. And with us is Steve Eubany. Steve is the author, historian, investigative reporter, and publisher, and keynote speaker. He started his Who Murdered book series in 2012, a new series that uses newly uncovered evidence to solve celebrity deaths decades after their cases have been closed, proving that they were actually murdered. The book series delves into the deaths of Elvis Presley, Franklin Delano Roosevelt, Princess Diana, Nikola Tesla, and many others, including Marilyn Monroe. Steve Eubany, back on Coast to Coast. Stephen, how you been?
2: Hi, George. I've been great. It's great to be back on your show.
1: I had heard that Marilyn Monroe is related to you somewhat. Tell me about that.
2: Yeah, we share an ancestor that goes all the way back to the Mayflower. And she never knew this. I mean, nobody ever knew this until 2022 when they did her DNA. And what a shock. You know, on her mom's side, she's related all the way back to the Mayflower. So that's an amazing story.
1: Would she have given you the time of day had you all known that then?
2: Yeah, probably no. I think she's officially my fifth or sixth cousin, something like that. And obviously, I never knew her. I mean, she died before I was born. But it's amazing who you're related to. The DNA is powerful.
1: We've got a guest, attorney Mark Shaw, who's written a number of books on Dorothy Kilgallen, Marilyn Monroe. And he strongly believes that Marilyn Monroe was killed, and he thinks Bobby Kennedy had something to do with it. We'll get into that in a moment. But what are your thoughts on her death? She died back in August 4th, 1962, under what they called to be a barbiturate overdose. Your thoughts?
2: Well, I think she was murdered, and there were so many holes in this story. It should be written by Grimm's fairy tales. I mean, we have to, and I've said this over and over again, we have to, you know, mature as a society and realize that there are bad people in this world, and conspiracy gets a bad rap. I understand that. But why is it so far-fetched for people to understand that two bad people can combine to do a bad thing? That's what a conspiracy is. I mean, there's a legal definition of conspiracy for a reason, you know. And I know as soon as you say conspiracy, people's eyes gloss over. It doesn't really mean there's a legal definition of conspiracy for a reason. So there's people in court for conspiracy who really wish it was, you know, a comic figure. It's actually not. And I think that I think this was a conspiracy for sure.
1: We'll get into that, Stephen, in a big way. How did her career develop? What happened? How did she get to be the Marilyn Monroe we all know?
2: Very interesting. A lot of parallels to Elvis Presley, actually. A meteoric rise. Her demise was very similar. Of course, we'll get into that a little bit later. She was born Norma Jean Mortensen. Some people have it as Norma Jean Baker. It depends. I mean, there's various sources who quote both. Her father was a ghost. She has no idea, had no idea. She went to her grave trying to figure out who her father was. Her mother Gladys was a paranoid schizophrenic, which at that time, nobody knew what it was. So she was institutionalized. She didn't have a father, and she had mental illness in the family. I mean, it's a sad story. Della, her grandmother, suffered from manic depressive illness, which all of a sudden she was institutionalized as well. Her grandfather, Tilford, died by suicide. So here's this girl who becomes a ward of the state. Nobody can take care of her. There's no one left. So she goes into orphanage after orphanage and a lot of foster homes, 12 foster homes, I think, in all. And she finally marries one of her neighbors to, you know, get out of this horrible situation that she's in. So her formative years were pretty scary.
1: But she got married when she was 16, didn't she?
2: She was very young, yeah. Very, very young. She married a fellow named James Doherty. And he went to war and she went to work in one of these airplane factories, you know, Rosie the Riveter thing. And there was a photographer that was going around taking pictures of the girls to bolster the troops and saw her and realized he had something. So he took pictures and then more pictures and then more pictures. And, you know, he knew that they would sell, and it ended up getting her a modeling career. And everything took off from there.
1: Well, she was born in Los Angeles, so she was in the right spot at the right time, wasn't she?
2: She sure was. L.A. was definitely the place to be if you're, you know, if you're in, if you have desires of Hollywood, I would say, yeah, that's the right place to be. And it's amazing where she came from and where she went. It's incredible, really. It's a rags to riches story that, you know, could only happen in America.
1: What was her big break, the one that put her on the map?
2: Well, she took the these pictures, these semi-nude pictures, and Hefner got a hold of them, put them in Playboy. And I think that was her, that's where she got the most coverage. Should I say coverage? Does anybody have coverage in Playboy? You know what I mean.
1: In those days, who knows, right?
2: She got the most circulation, I guess. And from there, you know, they put her in, you know, a little bit of Hollywood parts and pieces here and there. And, you know, the big break for her, what really made her take off was that, you know, the dress thing where the subway blows her dress up in 1955.
1: Right,
2: something
1: with
2: was
1: that
2: 7 year
1: movie.
2: Age.
1: That's right.
2: And because, you know, in 1955, that was not common. So everybody's jaw dropped and all of a sudden she was everywhere.
1: So those things put her on the map.
2: It's amazing. It's an amazing story. So she, you know, she really was looking to expand her fame and be taken a little more seriously. So she moved to New York and got some acting lessons, and she actually studied at a studio, an acting studio with Lee Strasberg.
1: Steve, when we come back in a moment, let's get into how she got involved with John F. Kennedy, the president. In just a moment, our special guest, Steve Eubany, on Coast to Coast AM.
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0: And welcome back, George Norrie, along with Steve Eubany. Steve, so we're told that Peter Lawford, the actor who was President John F. Kennedy's brother-in-law, made the introduction of Marilyn Monroe to JFK. Do you think that's true?
1: Sure, absolutely. They first met back in the 1950s at a party they were having. And, you know, at that point in time, this was Leave It to Beaver era. Who didn't want to meet Marilyn Monroe?
0: Right.
1: And if you're the president, why not use it to meet her, right? I mean, you've got the power, you've got the position. So Peter Lawford was his connection, or her connection, to both the president and the mob, because JFK was pretty steeped in the mob. So she was hanging around with some power players.
0: Was she involved with JFK before he became the president?
1: No, I don't believe so.
0: After the fact.
1: You know, I mean, obviously I wasn't there. You weren't there. Nobody was there. But I mean, based on everything that we have in front of us, no, that happened afterwards. And we have something in her psyche. You know, she was unwanted when she is a child. Her formative years were a mess. She was an unwanted girl. She was an abandoned child, basically. So she had this in her head that she wanted to be around the most powerful people she could be around so she could feel secure. And she felt that security in the gangsters that she was around and having affairs with, and, you know, her situation with JFK. The mob loved her because she could get anything she wanted from anyone she wanted it from anytime she wanted it. She was the ultimate honey trap. You know, if you needed to know something, you call in Marilyn, and, you know, she could get them to talk one way or the next. So she was a very quite a tool for them.
0: And she had daddy issues because she never knew her father.
1: Yeah, there was a lot going on behind the smiles, you know, for sure. Yeah, she's a poor girl.
0: Mary Jo DiMaggio, the baseball player, right?
1: Yeah, DiMaggio lasted 9 months. They were going in opposite directions, you know. And I was told something at a JFK conference once, and by someone who was in La Cosa Nostra, and I'm not going to mention his name because I don't know who's listening, but he's long since passed. He told me that when the mob started handling her career, which back in Hollywood at that point, the studios, most of everything was run by the mob or mob entangled. And that's the same thing with Elvis. And of course, my book on Elvis deals with that. They were teaching her how to be more sexy, how to push it to the limit. They were showing her X-rated films. They were coaching her along so she could be, you know, just an unstoppable honey trap. So, you know, I mean, if they needed information from someone, she would go to bed with them or she would hang out with them. And one way or the next, she was going to get what she needed, the information that she needed, which I thought was just, I mean, it dropped my jaw. Here we are. We're in the 1950s here. I mean, we're pretty naive and trusting as a country. That's pretty landmark.
0: What about the rumor, Steve, that she got involved with Robert F. Kennedy at the same time?
1: I think that one came and then the other one came. I think that, you know, JFK came first. And then I think, you know, Robert Kennedy came a little bit afterwards and it got a little hot. You know, she was messing with some people who, you know, this, you can't put this in a jar and shake this up and have this end well. This is going to explode. So the mob loved her.

0: the high level politicians loved her. Their president loved her. Of course, they were all on the same side. JFK had his, you know, his mob ties. And of course, we have the Sinatra involved. And Sinatra really cared for her. You know, they weren't, I don't, from everything that I know, or I was told through my contact, they were not, it was not a sexual thing. He was looking out for her. And he really cared for her. There was a story that he was at, you know, he had Kalmeba Ranch, I guess, and she was staying there. And she was so drugged up that he couldn't wake her up. And he had to throw cold water on her face and literally drag her around and walk her around to get her out of it. So they really, drugs really brought her down hard. Her fame was, is, you know, she was bigger than Elvis before Elvis. And if she lived, who knows where she would have gone with what she had, you know?
1: Right.
0: She had it all. She definitely had it all. She really wanted to start being taken more seriously, and it never happened. You know, they saw her, Hollywood loved her, but they didn't respect her. And she was typecast as the sex bot, the ditzy blonde, and this and that, and she hated that. So when she married Joe DiMaggio, he wanted a wife. The mob, who made her, said, oh, no, by the way, you're going to do these things for us, lasted 9 months. And I wouldn't, you know, Joe DiMaggio must have had a really tough time. I mean, because he was really head over heels with her. He was really in love with her. He wasn't, it wasn't an infatuation thing with him so much as the way he really wanted to settle down and have kids. And of course, she couldn't. You know, she had three pregnancies and, you know, lost all of them.
1: One of the stories we've heard is that when JFK broke it off with her, she wanted to go public with that. And that might be a reason why she was killed.
0: There's a lot of reasons why she was killed. Again, this just could not end well. It's just a horrible, it's a sad story. It's a horrible story. That was one of the things that somebody rumored that she was keeping a diary, this little red book, and she was writing down all these secrets that everyone was telling her in the diary, and she threatened JFK to go public, according to legend and lore. Of course, I wasn't there, you know. And this is what, you know, everyone was told. I know she was involved with RFK and Hoffa, and she got between those two, and she threatened to go public. And Sinatra stepped in with Sam Giancana and Johnny Roselli and said, okay, it's quit right now. Stop, both of you. It's over with. She almost got murdered right there because she was in the middle of two power players, and it couldn't have ended well. So her involvement with JFK and going public with the secrets that she knew probably certainly contributed to it. I'm trying to figure out why no one is talking about the connection between Marilyn Monroe and the JFK assassination. And I've never heard anyone talk about this. It was 15 months and 18 days after she was murdered that JFK was murdered. And she was so stoned on so much medication. She was just, everybody could, what's the nicest way to say this? Because we're on national radio. Everyone could stop in for a good time. And she is so out of her mind, drugged up. She's blabbing. She can no longer keep anything quiet. She is blabbing everything to everyone. And this is what contributed to it. I mean, the mob looked at her, and she was that, you know, singing happy birthday, Mr. President. I mean, that is, you know, you're supposed to keep things on the down low. You know, I mean, she was really shoving it in Jackie's face, and Jackie almost, she was going to divorce JFK. She was going to leave him.
1: While he was still president?
0: Yeah.
1: Wow.
0: There were rumors that was going to happen, but she stayed distant. She stayed for the kids. And if that happened, the mob was going to lose control of JFK. They were going to lose the president.
1: Can you imagine, Stephen, if we had social networking at that time?
0: Oh, boy. No, I can't. it's an unbelievable thing to wrap your mind around. I mean, Sinatra cared about her so much is kind of like almost like a sister sort of thing, you know?
1: Brother sister thing. Yep.
0: Yeah, and he actually rented a house in Palm Springs so Marilyn Monroe could spend time with JFK on the down low. And it's unbelievable. Again, this is the Leave It to Beaver era. These things were not talked about. Today, you could understand. Yeah, okay, we see a lot of things today. Back then, this was as taboo as it was. You weren't seeing skirts blow up and seeing girls' panties in 1955. You know, it's
1: Right.
0: just a different era entirely.
1: What is the official version of her death, Steve?
0: Accidental overdose, which is, I have all kinds of problems with that.
1: She
0: I
1: was
0: mean,
1: reckless.
0: she was, but there were things that were found in her body that were not prescribed. I mean, the official fiction. So one of my friends came up with that when I coined the phrase. His name's Robert Groden. The official fiction, I have to borrow that. Sorry, Robert. Was that Dr. Greenson felt that she was, he was abandoning her, so he was staying there the last night, the night that she was there, according to the official fiction. And she had a little Brentwood sanctuary place that she stayed at, and he talked to her that day, and she seemed fine. And the housekeeper, Eunice Murray, was there, and according to legend and lore, during the early morning hours of August 5th, Eunice Murray saw the bedroom light was on and went to investigate to wonder what was going on. The door was locked. She called Dr. Greenson, who broke a window and found Marilyn Monroe dead. And pill bottles all over the place. There's about 17 red flags that have to go up at this point. There's no water next to these pills. There's not a water glass anywhere. Nowhere.
1: That's
0: So
1: interesting.
0: her body, when you die, and if you, like Elvis, died face down, right? So I mean, blood pools to your lowest level because your heart's no longer circulating the blood. So you will turn blue or black or purple, whatever the time period you had been laying there would be. Your blood would pool. In Elvis's case, he died at face down, so his blood pooled on his face, and he had that purplish hue called liver mortis. She had liver mortis on the wrong side of her face. She had it on the side of her face. Her head was turned, and liver mortis was on the side that was pointing up, not down. So, Jack Clemens, the first officer on the scene, said, "All right, what am I? There's like five red flags here. They're doing laundry in the middle of the night. They're washing the bed sheets. It just looked like everything was staged. There's so many red flags around this." So I actually believe, I believe that she died somewhere else and they brought her there and staged that. The body, they said it looked washed, it looked cleaned. Here we are doing the laundry. It's just, I mean, there's so many red flags here.
1: Wasn't the housemaid there?
0: Yeah, she was there. It has been reported by a woman named Natalie Jacobs, who was the wife of her PR manager. It said that she was notified at 10:30 that Marilyn had passed. They didn't call anyone until what, 3 in the morning? And there are different stages of liver mortis as the blood pools. Well, it's an awful thing to talk about, isn't it? So I mean, if it's 15, 20 minutes, you won't have that purplish hue as dense as if you would be laying there
1: For an hour, for a
0: for 6 hours
1: day.
0: hours or 4 hours or 2 days, right? And she had quite a case of liver mortis going on, so she. That whole thing was staged, and the glass was on the wrong side. Dr. Greenson said he broke the glass and it went to get in, but the glass was on the outside of the house, not the inside of the house. And if you break glass from the outside of the house, the glass is going to go inside the house, not going to come outside of the house. I mean, just there's just so many red flags. It just the whole thing makes no sense.
1: At what point did JFK break it off and Bobby pick it up?
0: I don't know if anybody will ever know that, because the same government who are doing things is the same government who can cover up the things that you know. And that was not only governmental.
1: I knew Jimmy Hoffa, Steve, and I'm convinced he hated the Kennedys so much he would have done anything he could to bring them down.
0: I would have to agree with you. I would have to agree with you. It's just an amazing thing. I don't know if there's any sort of a separation between when JFK ended it. I mean, JFK was going to lose the presidency. He was going to lose his wife. He was going to use his mob backing. And no one talks about the connection between Marilyn Monroe and the JFK assassination. You know, I mean, why is it so hard for people to believe that she was, you know, in the throes of passion, she was stoned, and she started blabbing things to people who weren't supposed to hear them, and they got to be a liability. I mean, when you're dealing with Sinatra, Sam Giancana, and Johnny Roselli, think about that. Think about the people who were involved here.
1: And at the time, Kennedy was involved with Giancana's girlfriend, wasn't he?
0: You know, that's a new one on me. That one I don't know about, but it wouldn't surprise me. That one I haven't heard of. So I think you got me on that one, George. But hey, that's okay. Babe Ruth struck out now and then too, didn't he?
1: Once in a while.
0: Once in a while. So here she is. I mean, her real fall from grace. I mean, she has it all. She's at the top of her game. And she's during 1962, during the filming of, ironically, Something's Got to Give, something had to give. She was so stoned. She was suffering from insomnia and anxiety and depression, and she was taking barbiturates to fall asleep and amphetamines to wake up and painkillers and alcohol to numb everything else. She was, you know, she was becoming a liability. She was late to filming. She'd forget her lines. They were during Something's Got to Give, Something Had to Give. The cost overruns and frustrations were terrible. 20th Century Fox actually had a meeting. So what do we do with her? So they fired her.
1: And there'd be a new re-election in 2 years, and they couldn't handle that. We'll come back with more, Steve, in a moment. Plus, we'll open up the phone lines right here on Coast to Coast AM.
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5: 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As crowded as Highway 95 is now, with a road widening project, heavy equipment, heavy dump trucks coming in, hauling material in and out. Wouldn't that be a recipe for disaster?
6: Yeah, that's what I'm saying. I think that the Arcadia Boulevard project that runs north, south, parallel east of Highway 95 is the most feasible thing, because they could be building that while we're all doing Highway 95 when it opens up, just like, well.
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2: News this hour from Town Hall. I'm Jason Walker. President Trump says Israel and Hezbollah have agreed to dial back fighting after he spoke with Israeli Prime Minister Benjamin Netanyahu and also communicated with the Lebanon militant group through mediators. Israeli forces recently made their deepest incursion into Lebanon in more than a quarter century. United States has bombed radar and drone sites in Iran after Tehran shot down an American drone over the weekend. Iran then said it targeted American soldiers in Kuwait with missiles, which the United States shot down earlier Monday. United States scaling back embassies and consulates in Africa. Here's Lisa Dwyer with that report.
3: The almost 50 U.S. embassies and consulates that are processing visa applications will be reduced to 20 hubs in the coming weeks. The move continues efforts by the Trump administration to restrict both immigrant and non-immigrant visas and to clamp down on those who travel on temporary visas but then overstay them. The administration has also scaled back on personnel at embassies and consulates around the world. I'm Lisa Dwyer.
2: Well, an upcoming celebration of America's 250th anniversary called the Great American State Fair is facing some challenges.
4: Organizers announced Saturday that President Trump himself will headline the event, set to start June 25th on Washington's National Mall. Some artists, like Bret Michaels, The Commodores, and Martina McBride, withdrew over concerns about the event's political ties. Others, including rappers Flo Rida and Vanilla Ice, still plan to perform. Freedom 250 spokesperson Danielle Alvarez emphasized the broader fair that is scheduled from June 25th through July 10th includes an array of exhibits, family-friendly attractions, musical performances, flyovers, and more. Bernie Bennett reporting.
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12: 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Clear sky and 88 degrees on Route 66 in Needles, and good evening to listeners in Bullhead City, currently clear sky and 94 degrees for you. Getting down to 72 overnight tonight, Tuesday's high will be in the lower 100s, sky is clear. Temperatures in the upper 100s on Wednesday. That's your K-Talks Tri-State Weather. 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

0: And welcome back, George Norrie with Steve Eubany. Steve, it appears that there was not follow-up after the death of Marilyn. Why not?
1: Don't look for what you don't want to see. I guess that's the only thing I can tell you. I mean, all of these... So look at Marilyn Monroe's murder. I might as well just come right out and say it. It's like looking at one blade of grass in a lawn, because all of these people who got between the mob and the government, or the mob and the FBI or something, all had these same hallmarks. Sanitized death scenes. JFK, he gets his brain blown out. They take him into Parkland. You got two Secret Service guys in a bucket of water cleaning up the death scene. They're cleaning up the limo. Elvis Presley, they come back. The EMTs come back. So you can pick up their gear. Everything sanitized. Sonny Liston. Everything was sanitized with Sonny Liston. They waited so long to call the authorities. Princess Diana. All right. Princess Diana has this car crash, which, well, I wrote a book on that too. And they don't, do they stop the tunnel? Do they block it off? Do they wait for forensics? Nope. They come get a flatbed and the limousine's going down through the streets of Paris, and they call in specialized equipment to sanitize the tunnel. I mean, these hallmarks, I call them threads of insanity, actually. These things keep coming up over and over and over and over again. And those are just ones off the top of my head I can think of. The botched autopsies. Elvis, you know, that autopsy was so botched. It was botched by Jerry T. Francisco, who was the exact same medical examiner who botched Martin Luther King's autopsy 9 years prior. Mark Lane, he was the defense for the alleged assassin, and the medical examiner had Martin Luther King's body so botched up that you couldn't tell where the bullet was coming from. You know, these things, you know, they have to be done on purpose because they keep showing up. JFK, his brain is missing. How do you miss someone's brain? I mean, you can't make this up.
0: Especially a president's brain.
1: Yeah. Sonny Liston. You know, Sonny Liston was horrified of needles. He had needle marks in his arms. You know, and they said he was an IV drug user. It was just impossible. There were no drugs in his system. FDR, there was no autopsy done on FDR until 1957, when Eleanor got so tired of hearing rumors that he was murdered, she tried to hire a private investigator, something else I wrote a book on, and they had to say, well, everything was lost out of Bethesda. There's nothing here. A lot of magical things happen at Bethesda, but the same pattern over and over. Time lapse. Elvis Presley. He died probably at 9 o'clock in the morning. It wasn't until 2 when they called for the authorities. Sonny Liston, again, same thing. Princess Diana, they waited and waited and waited. And the same thing with Marilyn Monroe. You know, all of these little hallmarks. It's just crazy. Marilyn Monroe, they had all kinds of autopsy problems. They had massive amounts of Nebutal in her system, which is a quick acting barbiturate. And her liver showed, but there was nothing in her stomach. How do you get nothing in your stomach? I mean, this certainly would take, it's just unbelievable. And then her liver shows chloral hydrate, which is something her doctor hasn't prescribed. The botched autopsies are just unbelievable. So you have to come to the situation of the question where even Tom Noguchi started asking, you know, the medical examiner for who did the autopsy of Marilyn Monroe. He even later on started to ask questions. He's still alive, by the way. Mr. Noguchi, if you're out there, call me. We'll talk.
0: He must know something.
1: Oh, yeah. You have to ask yourself, so these things could have been injected or by enema? Possibly, but would she have done that to herself?
0: No.
1: I mean, it's just crazy. And the organs were missing. They were not preserved. They were labeled too deteriorated to be tested. She died less than 12 hours ago. How could they be too deteriorated to be tested? This is clearly not standard procedure. Everything was lost. Everything was lost. How magical.
0: And then the president dies a year and a few months after that.
1: Yeah, 15 months and 18 days to be exact. Only a geek like me would look that up, right? I had to look it up.
0: And then 5 years after that, Robert F. Kennedy gets killed.
1: Yeah, and it's... You can't just look. I know the first story out is what people want to believe because it ingrains itself so much into the American psyche. But I mean, these things are not, there is no Easter Bunny. There is no Santa Claus. These people were murdered. We really need to start asking questions and grow up and look around because this, we've been fed a fairy tale for years.
0: Is it too late, Steve, to investigate?
1: Which one?
0: Any of them.
1: That's a really good question. I don't know. I know DNA does degrade over time. I'm not an expert in that. That's for sure. I don't know. That would be a question for someone with a higher pay grade than myself. You know, Dr. Noguchi, Cyril Wecht, one of my friends, Dr. Cyril Wecht, who just passed here last year. She would have known right at the top of his head.
0: He was the best.
1: Oh, what a super nice guy. It's so crazy. I mean, even the lost organs, Princess Diana's driver, Henri Paul's blood sample, was misspelled inside the lab before they started to test it. They had somebody else's blood sample. He wasn't loaded at all. They said that he was quote unquote drunk as a pig. His blood sample, it was somebody else's. They had on video going up and down the stairs and being, you know, as sober as a choir boy. I mean, how does this just keep happening? You have to start asking some questions. But, you know, I mean, you have to look at various connections between various things. These things just cannot keep happening over and over. The timelines are always wrong. Like with Marilyn Monroe. Her doctor, her psychiatrist, and her housekeeper's timeline didn't even match. They were all off. So in 1985, Murray, which was her housekeeper, Eunice Murray, admitted in an interview that the 1962 timeline was not accurate because she was told to go along with what the other people were saying. Well, I have to believe they were more than telling her what to do. You know, I think that there was a little bit more involved than that. There was also the timeline doesn't match from when her body left the scene, the death scene, to when it arrived at the morgue. There's like 2 hours missing there. And, you know, I mean, this just can't keep happening. I mean, there are standard procedures that you go through, you know, with autopsies and so forth. You know, why do these things with all of these people who are stuck between the government and the mob end up this way all the time? I mean, it's just amazing. The parallels between Elvis Presley and Marilyn Monroe are, you know, are just staggering. If you think about, both were typecast, both wanted better movie roles, both were seen as a product and not actual people. And we loved both of them to death, or at least partly to death. They were both sleep deprived. They both fought depression. They both had stage fright. On and on and on. They both had government and mob involvement. And I've covered that in two books on Elvis Presley, Who Murdered Elvis, one and the later one. And both were murdered. And Hollywood took them. They loved them. They used them. They didn't adore them. And they spit them out. And the same people ran one as ran the other. They were both run by the mob. And it was, I'll tell you what, I'll say something else. And I'm probably going to catch heat for this, but this is how I feel. I think when the mob ran the country, it was run better. They knew enough not to kill the golden goose. They'd take a little money off, and they'd set the golden goose out. We've killed the golden goose in this country now. Look at what the corporations have done. Look at our national debt.
0: Right.
1: I mean,
0: well, the mob ran Vegas better, that's for sure.
1: Oh, yeah. When the mob ran Vegas, I mean, it was every little, you know, postage stamp square was perfect. They knew what you wanted, you know, what you ordered. It was there. They knew what you drank, your favorite drink. Look at it now. Corporations taking over, and it's not even a shadow of what it was. And the government's not the shadow of what it was either. This country is just not what it was, you know. And when the mob ran it, it was run better. And I know I'm going to catch a problem for that. I'm sorry, that's how I feel. we would not be having the national debt that we have right now.
0: I know what you mean.
1: Mom wouldn't have sold us down the river like this.
0: Let's take some calls. First time caller, Carl is with us in Indiana. Go ahead, Carl.
2: During the 1970s in Chicago area, there was a prominent detective who made a statement that a dead politician and an actor who was still alive murdered Marilyn. He also said Jimmy Hoffa had her house bugged because he wanted to keep tabs on the Kennedys. He said you could go up in Marilyn's attic and see the wires where the bugs were. He also said, this is totally different, he said John Dillinger wasn't killed by the FBI. Somebody else was killed, and Dillinger lived the rest of his life on an Indian reservation.
0: Interesting. Well, I would believe the Hoffa story, wouldn't you, Steve?
1: I've heard that on more than one occasion, yeah. You know, that he was... Hoffa, you're right, George. He hated the Kennedys. He absolutely loathed them. I don't know. It was a kind of a contest. Did LBJ hate them more or Hoffa? You know, I mean, it was neck and neck.
0: But Hoover, too.
1: Right. They wanted to keep tabs on what the Kennedys were doing. Absolutely. I've heard that story before. Yeah. So that's true. I don't know where that originally came from, but that story is definitely out there.
0: Let's go to John in Wisconsin. Hey, John, go ahead.
3: Hello, George. Hello, Steve. Several brief comments, please. If anybody believes that Marilyn Monroe died of an accidental drug overdose, they're part of the cover-up problem. In the 1950s, 60s, and 70s, it was very easy to cover things up because of a lack of transparent communications. Fast forward to today. I am a big supporter of AI in our current communications technology-wise. All you have to do is listen to the news and hear about the politicians who are in trouble. They're in trouble because of forced, transparent communications. And my final comment is my most important one. Steve, you do great work. You're part of the solution, not the problem. Carry on. George, thank you for taking my call.
0: Good comment, Steve. I would agree. How about you, Stephen?
1: Well, it's very flattering. Thanks very much, caller. It was nice to hear. I appreciate that very much.
0: Joey in Los Angeles. Joey, take it away.
4: Hi, George and Steve. I was just wondering if you knew anything about Marilyn writing about UFO information that Bobby or John Kennedy gave her that she supposedly wrote in her diary, because a guest on Coast to Coast before, Nick Redfern, he had spoken about this information. Mm-hmm. So I was just seeing what you knew.
0: There was always talk that Marilyn knew something about UFOs that Kennedy had told her, and that she was going to go public with that. And that's one of the reasons why she got it and he got it. What do you think of that, Steve?
1: I you know, anything's possible. They definitely knew something. She knew something. I'd love to know what's in where that diary is and what was in it, but I'm sure it's probably with JFK's brain somewhere. Not to be found.
0: Let's go back to Jackie for a moment. How much do you think she knew? You still there, Stephen?
1: Yes, I am.
0: How much do you think Jackie knew?
1: Oh, I thought that question was for the caller. I'm sorry. Good question. Probably a lot more than history would lead you to believe. I think that she knew almost all of it. And I think that she was, you know, after JFK was killed, she got out of the country for a reason, I think. She wanted that way out, and I think she took it for herself and the betterment of her children, the survival of her children. I think she knew a lot.
0: There were original rumors that Aristotle Onassis had something to do with JFK's murder because he wanted to date Jackie.
1: Well, that's another one I haven't heard. And I'm writing a book for a publication next year, Who Murdered JFK, with some inside information that I have and I don't think anybody else has. And I haven't, you know, with all my research, I haven't come up with that. And I'd be lying if I said that I was a JFK expert. I'm not. I'm an expert on what I know about it. But, you know, there's a lot of information out there that we don't know. Anything's possible.
0: Look up Judith Campbell Exner, E-X-N-E-R. She was Gene Khanna's girlfriend who was dating Kennedy. Bill, let's go to Bill in Oregon. Take it away, Bill.
5: Hey, Steve. You made me think of something when you were talking about this being ancient history. I'm not so sure it is because, look, just the other day, this guy had to give a rundown on the Russian mafia. He did it because a lot of influencers in Russia, pro-government influencers, apparently are turning against Vladimir Putin. And this got into the Russian mafia, and he said Americans make the mistake of thinking the Russian mafia is an analog to the American mafia. It's not. The key difference is the Russian mafia is always there. It's not an on-again. It's part of the government. It's not an on-again, off-again relationship like the American mafia and the American government. And it got me thinking about this. Look, back in the 50s, the Russians were doing the same thing that they're doing now. They are, they call it the great game, right? And they would use traps a lot. One example, Kim Jong-un, his grandfather, Kim Il-sung, his wife couldn't have children. It's possible he is related. His grandmother was a Russian KGB agent.
0: We're losing you on the phone, Bill, but what do you think of that, Stephen?
1: He broke up. I really didn't finish the end of it. You know, I couldn't hear the end of it. I couldn't decipher it. I'm sorry, George. What was he saying?
0: They're talking about the Russian mob and the U.S. mob.
1: Well, the U.S. mob hasn't gone away. It's just much more quiet. And I don't think that, I think that the situation we're talking about in the 1950s is certainly, you know, I wouldn't call it ancient history, but it's certainly history. But that hasn't gone away. They just have learned better ways to disappear. And, you know, I don't know anything about the Russian mob. I've heard it's fascinating. I really don't know how to compare the two, but I know in today's world, we are far more transparent with social media and all this, because the communication model is different, right? Back then, we had a one-to-many communication model. You know, you had ABC communicating to all of these different people, right? So you had one-to-many. Now it's a many-to-many. You have many people opening up many channels. Everyone's a broadcaster with their phone, with this and that, to many other people. So it's things are going to be caught today that they wouldn't have been caught years and years ago. That's for sure.
0: How did the media handle Marilyn Monroe's death back in 62?
1: I would say they were in complete shock. I don't know if they knew really what to do with it. You know, they bought right into the narrative, and, you know, you have to realize that she had a drug problem. Was it in control? Probably not at the end of her life. But, you know, I mean, it wasn't too much of a stretch for them to say it was a suicide or an overdose.
0: And they really shied away from the indiscretions, didn't they?
1: Very much so. It was a different world. It was a much different world. I mean, with JFK and his extramarital dalliances, they covered a lot of it up. They would not do that today.
0: We're going to come back in a moment with Steve Eubany and take final phone calls right here on Coast to Coast AM. His website is linked up at Coast to Coast AM.
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1: The late Robert Morris, what a great actor he was. He was missed. He did some great things. Next hour, Jim Steinmeier joins us. We'll talk about Dracula on Coast to Coast, and we'll come back in a moment with Steve Eubany and take final calls with him as well. Have you signed up yet to become a Coast Insider? 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

0: And welcome back, George Norrie, along with Steve Eubany, as we talk about who murdered Marilyn Monroe. Let's go to the phones. Let's go to whose turn? Jack in Rockford, Illinois. Hey, Jack, go ahead. Jack, you with us? Nope. Let's try Mark in California. Go ahead, Mark.
1: Oh. Yeah. When I first drove out to California to visit before I moved there, I'm actually moving back to the Midwest soon anyway, but I've had enough. But I went out there like the day after her birthday. I was a huge fan because I was studying like acting and things like that. And I even bought like a book that she had, Stanislavski Directs. Because she studied at the Actors Studio in New York. And then I have like 20 books about her. And I went to her house. A friend of mine told her where her house was, and I kind of figured it out. It's hard to find, but it's on Fifth Helena Drive in Brentwood. And they showed me around the house a little bit. I was in the house, and I went to the backyard, took pictures, and it was pretty cool. And, in one of the books I had some pretty cool books that I don't think you can find anymore, but because I bought them about 25 years ago. But, they said there's witnesses that seen that Bobby Kennedy's limo driving away really fast from her house the night she probably died, but they don't know, like, if they think like maybe they had something to do with it, but they're not sure. But they think like he found out that they were going to do something to her, maybe, or he told somebody, maybe the mafia, to kill her. I don't know. But
0: there may have been reports that Bobby Kennedy was in the area. What do you think of that, Steve?
2: Yeah, there were reports. I don't know, but how do you verify something from a government who might be involved in the murder and the cover-up at the same time? You know, I mean, it's very difficult to, official reports place RFK somewhere else.
0: Good point. Thanks, Mark.
2: So, I mean, he may have been there. I mean, we don't know. We're guessing. I'd love to see those pictures, though, Mark. Those pictures would be great. Would you share them?
0: Let's get them to you. How do you get them? You have an email address, Stephen?
2: Well, you can reach out through my website, whomurderedbooks.com.
0: All right. Let's go to Wayne in Tacoma, Washington. Wayno, go for it.
3: Good evening, gentlemen, Sir George and Steve. I've got a comment and a question. The comment is on when Marilyn Monroe was living with Shelley Winters in the late 40s up until about 1953 or 4. She and Marilyn were very, very close friends, very platonic bond. They were roommates. So they shared everything. They had great memories together. And I'm wondering, I know during this period of time, you mentioned earlier that Marilyn had three miscarriages, lost three babies, and she wanted to be, she loved babies. And during this time, she would babysit for a friend of mine in Hollywood by the name of Tony Fontaine.

0: Tony and his wife, Carrie. Tony was the same age as Marilyn, and they had a little a girl named Carrie. And she was over there quite a bit during this time when she wasn't making movies. Whenever Tony was out of town in Las Vegas doing his stint as a leader, a headliner in Las Vegas, and I know Tony told me and a few other people that Marilyn was very intelligent, and he thought that she would never have done a suicide. And I'm wondering if you've ever followed up at all with the perhaps the papers, the memoirs, and tried to gone after maybe some of the papers that didn't make it into the memoirs of the roommate of Marilyn Monroe.
1: And suicide hasn't come up much, Steve, has it? Steve? Well, Steve has disappeared. We'll try to get him back. Let's go to Thomas in La Jolla, California. Go ahead, Tom.
2: George, I thank you and Tom Danheiser for accepting my call. I'm coming out of left field on this, but I've always thought it was really strange about the death of J. Edgar Hoover. I mean, he had secret dossiers on everybody, and he blackmailed everybody, and it just seemed like his death was convenient, if you know what I mean. And I was wondering if Steve Yabani had any information about the mysterious death of J. Edgar Hoover. And, you know, you think about it, he would have known about Marilyn Monroe, John F. Kennedy, Robert F. Kennedy, etc. I mean, he's the FBI. So I was wondering if he had, Steve Yabani, any information on J. Edgar Hoover and his, in my opinion, very mysterious, very convenient death.
1: Well, we know one thing. Hoover hated Kennedy. Both of them, didn't he?
2: Tom? Hello?
1: Tom, you there?
2: Oh, yeah, I'm here. Yeah. Yeah, I think, I mean, Hoover had information on everybody, and, you know, he hated the Kennedys.
1: All right, Steve, you back with us?
3: I am. I had a little technical glitch, but I'm back. And the J. Edgar Hoover story is, I agree, it's fascinating. I was going to actually write a book on that one, but three other ones got in the way, and there's only one of me. I don't use AI. I do all of my own research. I do it the old-fashioned way. So I may very well write a book on that because it's a fascinating subject, and I don't think that we know enough about that. And, you know, I don't write these books for me, because once I research them, I already know the answer. I write them for everyone else so they can also know the answer. So that's a story that needs to be told for sure. Love that. I love that concept.
1: And what we were talking about before you disappeared, but the caller who had mentioned suicide, that really didn't come up, did it?
3: With which person?
1: With Marilyn. If anything, it was if it wasn't a murder, it was an overdose.
3: Yeah, I think that they're leaning much more towards. Of course, we always have to repeat what we've been told, right? It helps our normalcy bias. You know, it fits in our brains easily. So we've been told accidental overdose, suicide. I've never heard. I've never heard that once.
1: Let's go east of the Rockies, Bob in Indiana. Go ahead, Bob.
4: Hi, George. You beat me to it. I was going to say that Judith Campbell was servicing JFK before she married a pro golfer named Exner. And Phyllis McGuire was also one of Giancana's girlfriends. And there's a book out called Dead Wrong that spends about an hour and a half on Marilyn and about 2 hours on JFK, explaining that Oswald was getting $200 a month from the CIA as an asset. And $200 a month from the FBI as an FBI informant. and Hoover lied his eyes out to the Warren Commission, said they didn't have anything to do with Oswald. Anyway, and Marilyn, you touched on this. Bobby Kennedy was in the passenger seat. A doctor was in the back seat, and Peter Lawford was driving when they were going twice the speed limit, and they were stopped by a cop. He recognized Bobby Kennedy, and Lawford said, trying to get him to the airport. But why in the world were they there that afternoon? And then I re-listened to it. I lost my vision, so I've got 200 books on Audible. I listened to Double Cross again, Giancana's book, and he said the mob knew that Bobby Kennedy was there, and they killed her to frame Bobby Kennedy for the murder. And Steve, are you any of your books on Audible?
3: All of my books are on Audible. Every one of them. All the Who Murdered book series is on Audible.
1: Do you voice it, Stephen?
3: Some of them I do. The last two I've done, yeah. I had somebody else do it, and they wanted my voice to do it, so I've done the last two.
1: It's pretty intense, isn't it?
3: Yeah, it really is. You know, the suicide thing, if I can come back to that for a second.
1: Sure.
3: You know, that's plausible, but it still does. If she did commit suicide, how did all of these other things happen with all of the problems at the autopsy? I mean, there's a conspiracy involved somewhere, somehow. And I mean, because a suicide wouldn't explain away, you know, the timeline being screwed up, and, you know, Nebutal and, you know, chlorohydrate and her liver and her stomach, you know, her organs being lost. I mean, there's a cover up somehow. I believe that certainly she was murdered, and the cover up in the autopsy was to cover up that murder.
1: The connections between all these parties and these individuals, it's just too weird, isn't it?
3: It's not weird. It's predictable. I hate to say that, you know, I mean, when you've dug in as deep as I have to all of these things, you know, I mean, it almost gets to be predictable after a time. It's really a scary thing. They had their little way of doing things, and it just followed from person to person to person to person. Today, it's a little different, but back then that was the modus operandi.
1: Let's go west of the Rockies. Mark is with us in California. Mark, go ahead.
5: Yeah, how's it going, George?
1: Steve? Good.
5: Yeah. Have you ever seen the JFK MJ-12 carbon scorch of the CIA memo links government UFO cover-up and JFK assassination?
3: I have not.
5: Linda Moult. Yeah, it came out in 2008. She's pretty famous, by Linda Moulton Howe.
3: Linda Moulton Howe is fantastic. Yeah, she's a wonderful researcher.
5: Yeah, because they also talk about when somebody already asked if you know about Kennedy telling Marilyn about the UFOs and all that. Yeah, he did. He showed her something. Anyway, they were going to disclose that before. She was murdered first, and then Kennedy, so he couldn't say anything about what's going on, like today, the UFO UAP disclosure.
1: Well, there's no question Marilyn knew too much, Stephen, don't you think?
3: She knew way too much. Way too much, and she was around too many big power players. And you couldn't, like I said, you couldn't put this in a glass and shake it up without having it explode. And of course, you know, she was a tragic figure because of her upbringing enough as it was. And Hollywood chewed her up and spit her out. You know, the last thing she needed was this. You know, I actually read something somewhere that there was a missing timeline of her body after it left the death scene to getting in the morgue. And they said that her body between that time had been sexually abused, as though it stopped somewhere along the way. And that's kind of disturbing if you go down that road, too. I mean, you know, there's so many twists and turns to this. You know, I mean, it's really hard to know where to draw the line. But, you know, do we have to draw the line? Why can't three quarters of this be true and the other quarters be, you know, unknown? It's very possible.
1: Can you believe she'd be 100 years old today?
3: No, that's unbelievable.
1: Gosh.
3: Time's getting right down the road, isn't it, George?
1: It's clicking too fast, my friend. First time caller, Norma's with us in Oregon, not Norma Jean. Hi, Norma.
6: Hi. Well, I've read Kennedy books, and I've read Marilyn books, and what I've devised from it was that the maid gave her enemas for photo shoots, and that's one way you would get drugs in your system without you knowing it. And she was doing the laundry, and, you know, it's, I think that's how they killed her without her knowing it.
1: You think the maid killed her, Norma?
6: Without knowing it, yeah, because she did enemas for photo shoots. And she was going to have a photo shoot or something the next day to flatten her stomach. And she was doing laundry, and that's one way, it's one of the ways you take medicine without, well, you could take it without knowing you were getting medicine that way.
1: Steve, 30 seconds left. Will we ever get to the bottom line here?
3: No, because the people who pulled this off are also the same people who are covering everything up. No, we know as much as we're going to know.
1: And most of them have probably passed on too by now, huh?
3: It's the same thing like Elvis Presley. I've interviewed almost all of the Memphis Mafia, and I'm walking around knowing all of their comments, and they're all gone now, almost all of them. It's amazing. You know, time's really clicking down the road.
1: In 20 seconds or less, why kill Elvis?
3: Elvis got between the mob and the FBI. There's a book out there that I wrote named Who Murdered Elvis? You can pick it up everywhere. It's on my website, whomurderedbooks.com.
1: All right, Stephen, thank you so much. We'll get you back again. Up next, Jim Steinmeier joins us. We're going to talk about Dracula.
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14: Or from Town Hall, I'm Jason Walker. An appeals court ruling that a Trump administration policy illegally banned transgender troops from military service. Partial ruling upholds a 2025 ruling by U.S. District Judge Anna Reyes. Trump administration is tightening visa policies.
15: The Trump administration is scaling back visa processing operations across Africa as part of a broader effort to strengthen immigration enforcement and tighten screening standards. Under a new State Department plan, nearly 50 embassies and consulates that currently process visas will be consolidated into 20 regional hubs. Administration officials say the move will better focus resources, improve vetting, and help prevent visa overstays. The changes will also maintain services for American citizens overseas.
14: Florida is suing OpenAI. Now, the state is alleging deceptive practices and harm to state residents. More on the story now from correspondent Jennifer King.
16: The state of Florida has filed a lawsuit against the makers of ChatGPT, claiming the company deceived users and knowingly unleashed a dangerous product. Florida Attorney General James Uffmeyer.
17: We recently filed a monumental civil lawsuit against Sam Altman and ChatGPT for endangering our kids and deceiving parents into believing that this application is safe for use.
16: In April, Uffmeyer opened a criminal investigation into whether ChatGPT offered advice to the gunman who's charged with killing two people last year at Florida State University. I'm Jennifer King.
14: Well, search teams are now using excavation machinery to recover bodies following a massive explosion from a stored mining area in northeastern Myanmar. The death toll stands now at 43. More on these stories, townhall.com.
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20: 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Clear sky and 88 degrees on Route 66 in Needles, and good evening to listeners in Bullhead City, currently clear sky and 94 degrees for you. Getting down to 72 overnight tonight, Tuesday's high will be in the lower 100s, sky is clear. Temperatures in the upper 100s on Wednesday. That's your K-Talks Tri-State Weather. 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
1: Up next, Jim Steinmeier back with us on Coast to Coast as we will talk about Count Dracula on Coast to Coast AM. 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

0: And welcome back. George Norrie with you. Jim Steinmeier with us has created many famous illusions and special effects featured by leading magicians and in Broadway shows. He has originated magic for famous performers, including Doug Henning, Siegfried and Roy, Orson Welles, and others. He has written extensively on the history and practice of magic, as well as related subjects pertaining to the supernatural, including the biography of Charles Fort. Jim Steinmeier, back on Coast to Coast. Hey, Jim, how are you?
1: It's great to be here. Thanks, George.
0: Great to be here
1: talking about Dracula.
0: Who is your all-time favorite magician?
1: Oh, that's an interesting question. Well, I have a lot of sentimental favorites because I got to work with a lot of great magicians like Doug Henning and Orson Welles, who was a really talented magician. But I also have, of course, this is the way this happens. You know, I have lots of favorites that your listeners wouldn't have heard of. Great historical figures, a British magician named David Devant, who was an especially artistic and creative magician, a wonderful music hall magician named Charles Mort, who kept reinventing his career in all those hard knockabout days of music hall. And so I've kind of come to admire all those guys who were out there working, trying to make a living with their skills.
0: Would David Copperfield be a magician or an escape?
1: He's absolutely a magician. Yeah, he's a very important magician, and he's done a fantastic job, television specials, and just finished up his career in at the MGM in Las Vegas. So he's still going strong.
0: How would you categorize Harry Houdini?
1: Well, Harry Houdini was a very talented magician. There's no question about it. He was trained as a magician. But he also pioneered his own little corner of that profession, which was as an escape artist. And that's really how he became famous to the public. And he was very well known as an escape artist. But he was trained as a magician, and he performed magic off and on through his career.
0: And wasn't there a magician in the old days called Blackstone?
1: Oh, yeah. Blackstone was a great magician a little bit later, a little after Houdini's time. And then his son, Blackstone Jr., Harry Blackstone Jr., also worked and took a show to Broadway in the early 1980s, I believe, late 1970s, early 1980s, and toured around with a lot of his father's material as well as some new material.
0: In 1897, an Irishman by the name of Bram Stoker wrote a book about Count Dracula. Why?
1: It's very interesting how this book came together of the most astonishing confluence of people and situations and obsessions and also a kind of weird collection of sort of things that people tossed off. Bram Stoker was a sort of amateur novelist, if that's a fair way of saying it. He was, early in his career, he started writing an occasional novel in his off time. He was trained as an attorney. He went to school at Trinity College in Dublin. He was inspired by literate figures that he knew. And then he started working for England's greatest actor, Henry Irving. And Henry Irving ran the Lyceum Theatre in London. And Bram Stoker was very well known in London as Henry Irving's acting manager. And what that meant was that, not that he was in charge of the acting, but he was the guy who actively managed the theater. He was responsible for the schedules and the budgets and for choosing the material and for working with Irving. And he was a very, very busy theatrical producer and assistant to Henry Irving. So he was prone to put together theatrical projects. And he was inspired to put these stories together. And it was actually the second or third novel that he wrote. He wasn't a very successful novelist, but suddenly, out of nowhere, so it seemed, this 1897 novel was suddenly published. Not a huge hit at the time. People were sort of aghast at it. They were very surprised that it was Bram Stoker who wrote it. But I think for many, many years, people scratched their head over it, trying to figure out, what the inspirations were and who the people were that inspired the story. And I think that's the amazing part of it, is that quiet, diligent Bram Stoker, the man who managed the Lyceum Theater with Henry Irving, had managed to put together this astonishing character in this astonishing situation, who has really proven to be undead. And what I mean by that is, even though the novel got very bad reviews and the early plays got very bad reviews, and in fact, if you look, some of the early movies got bad reviews, it's a story that has never left us, because there are many things about it that just keep getting adapted and adapted and adapted to our time. And in that way, he hit upon this astonishing magical formula. And I think one of the reasons for that is because of who he was putting into this story, from Henry Irving, his boss, and why he constructed this story, to very famous people like Walt Whitman and Oscar Wilde, who were both friends of Bram Stoker's, to news stories at the time, like the Jack the Ripper murders. And all of those things were percolating around the time that he was constructing this story.
0: And wasn't Count Dracula supposed to be based on Vlad the Impaler?
1: So the amazing part of that is that the answer is yes. And when I was growing up in the 70s, there was a great book, a historical book put together by two authors, in which they tracked down the historical Dracula and explained that, yes, he was inspired by a Wallachian count named Dracul and his son Dracula, which meant of the devil or of the dragon. And he was a murderous count. And of course, obviously, this is the character that Bram Stoker came across historically. And he took the character and he took the inspiration from this character. And we all kind of dusted off our hands in the 1970s and said, there we go. We've explained where this story came from. And those authors actually, as they continued their research, wrote a book later saying, we got that all wrong. There was, in fact, a kind of notorious Wallachian ruler in the 1400s, in the 15th century, that was nicknamed Dracul, meaning of the devil or of the dragon. But Stoker had very little information on him. He loved the name. He understood that the name had a kind of notorious ring to it. And that's all he knew at the time he was writing this. All of the connections that they thought that he had made to it in obscure histories, he had not made. All that stuff actually came to light many, many years later. And for Stoker, it was a very convenient name as he stumbled through history books. But the actual backstory about that count was not something that Bram Stoker was aware of. So he was creating Count Dracula completely of whole cloth and merely slapping that name on it, as they found out later.
0: And what is the story about the possibility he may have met Jack the Ripper?
1: Well, yes, there's an amazing story. Of course, the Jack the Ripper murders were raging through London right at the time that Stoker was beginning to compose the elements of this book. And also,
0: and they never identified the Ripper, right?
1: No, they've never identified the Ripper, but there were prominent suspects that were in the files and that the police were very interested in. And one of those names was a man named Francis Tumulty, who was an American.
0: He was a dentist, right?
1: The easiest way to say it is that he was a snake oil salesman. He did a little bit of everything. I mean, he always claimed to be a doctor. I think for a while he claimed to be a dentist. He dabbled in patent medicines. And he was guilty of various crimes over the years. He also seemed to have very serious problems in terms of violence and in terms of a sort of hatred of women. And there were rumors that he had displayed a collection of body parts in jars. I mean, he was a kind of grim fellow who had grim habits. And was suspicious kind of all his life, either how he was obtaining money or trying to obtain money or what people found out about him. But he was in London for a period of time. And he and Stoker shared a very good friend who was the novelist Hall Caine. And Dracula is dedicated to Hall Caine. Dracula, strangely, is a book that readers will find when they take it off their shelf, has a dedication page that says to Hami Beg. And Hami Beg is Manx slang to a very good friend of for the name of a very good friend of Stoker's, Hall Caine, who was a very popular Victorian novelist, pretty much forgotten today. He was writing kind of melodramatic Victorian novels, but he was a very successful novelist. And he was an inspiration to Stoker's writing career and a good friend of his. And Francis Tumulty tried very hard to become a friend of Hall Caine's, and for a while was. I mean, kind of seduced him in terms of friendship and tried to get him to write for him. And years later, after Tumulty was suspected of being a Jack the Ripper suspect, and it was more than suspected, he was actually arrested, and he got out on bail and then jumped bail and came back to the United States.
0: Well, they also implicated him in the Abraham Lincoln assassination.
1: He was hauled in a bunch of things because of his kind of criminal background. It turns out for the Abraham Lincoln assassination that he was confused with another name that he was using. Or at least that was the claim, is that it wasn't really him. It was because he had taken a pseudonym that was suspiciously close to someone they were looking for. But he's a really notorious character. I mean, he like everywhere he goes, there's a taint of money being stolen or something being misrepresented, or him setting up someone for a con. And at that time, because he was living in Whitechapel, and because he was a very suspicious character with a kind of unsavory tastes, the police were interested in him. And they followed him to the United States, where they found him. But by then, the trail had kind of gone cold on Jack the Ripper, and it never was pursued. But he still is in the files as a primary suspect. The connection to Stoker is amazing. When he came back to the United States, one of the things that he told people was he boasted about all his wonderful connections in the UK and what a great upstanding citizen he was. Francis Tumulty. And one of the things he said, I have personally been a guest at the Beefsteak Club in London. Well, that rang a bell. The Beefsteak Club, there was a Beefsteak Club in the club, and there was a Beefsteak Room, which was also a very exclusive club. He probably didn't get into the club because it was a really official club. But the Beefsteak Room was the room that Bram Stoker and Henry Irving used to have over the theater, where they invited special guests. And it would not have been unusual at all if an old friend of Hall Caine's had called upon Bram Stoker and was invited to dine with Henry Irving, England's greatest actor at that time. And so the suspicion is, because those records are now gone of who attended, but they regularly invited out of the country guests and mutual friends, and all of the London glitterati went to the Beefsteak Room at some point and spent the evening with Henry Irving. And so the question is, did Bram Stoker actually not just follow the Jack the Ripper case and indicate that it was an inspiration to Dracula, but might he have met the primary suspect at that time? And we say that because he would have known absolutely that Tumulty later was identified as a suspect. It was in all the papers, and then not talked about it. So, so there, in a very weird way, he had a mysterious connection to this, and a mysterious connection to the man who very well might have walked through the doors at the theater and introduced himself to Bram Stoker.
0: Did Jack the Ripper have any influence on his Dracula book?
1: It's one of the few influences that he admitted. A lot of these things we can put together because of who he was around and what was happening at the time. But Stoker himself never fully admitted how he put the story together. He never talked about it. His joke was that it was all a result of a meal in which he ate too much crab meat. And as if it was all caused by indigestion. And of course, that was a funny way of saying it at a dinner, and everybody laughed, and that was the end of the subject. But in the Icelandic edition, strangely enough, one of the editions of Dracula, Bram Stoker wrote another introduction for it. And in the new introduction for the story, he discussed how it was inspired by the very well-known crimes in London happening just before then. And of course, what he's basically saying is that the story was inspired by the Jack the Ripper tales. So he was living and dealing in London and of course, working in the theater world in ways where they were dealing with the controversies of this crime. In fact, that even affected the acting profession because one actor that Stoker was working with was accused of being a possible suspect because people came and saw his performance and said, well, this performance is so violent and so strange that this actor might be exactly the sort of man who is capable of killing people at night and then going back to another job during the daytime. And for that reason, Stoker and Irving were kind of in the middle of all of this. And so it's not surprising that one of the things that Stoker admitted was that he was highly influenced by the Jack the Ripper crimes in terms of Dracula.
0: How many people was Jack the Ripper implicated in?
1: Oh, I don't know what the final count was. I think it's debatable because I think it's all where you start and where you stop them. I think it's five or six that are the core crimes, but there were crimes both before and after that were related to it.
0: All women, right?
1: They were all women, and they were all brutally murdered, in grisly manners, and then of course, you know, mysterious and horrible messages being sent to the police in a teasing way. I mean, they were crimes that completely mortified London, and one of the things that was happening during this time was that Stoker's world, both in the theater world and his personal associations, even his association with Henry Irving, were changing very, very dramatically and drastically at this time. And Dracula, while it started as just one of his novels, I think we can say it was a kind of holiday writing project for him as it started. The research became more serious, the book became more serious, and the character became a kind of way of combining these strange characters that he had known, and these interests, these sort of tectonic, society changing elements that he was part of, and combining them all and wrapping them all up into one character.
0: At what point did Dracula become such a national or international sensation?
1: It's a really good question, because there's almost any moment that you could look at the reviews and say, boy, people really didn't like this book. And then you can look at it and say, boy, people really didn't like this play. And even, like I said, the movies, you know, they kind of went, boy, this movie is sort of a potboiler. And yet, in the middle of all of that, you know, it was consistent. It had taken form with the audience. It had taken form with the readers, with the audiences, and it was a phenomenon that was growing and growing and growing. I don't think Stoker ever fully lived to see the success of it. It was recognized as his best book. There were definite fans of it, and you know, real fans and real literary people who pointed out to him that this was not just a potboiler. This was really a different book. Arthur Conan Doyle was a big fan of it and wrote him a letter saying that this was a notable book and you've done a notable job with it. Conan Doyle, of course, was the author of Sherlock Holmes. But Stoker didn't live to see the success of it. It was his wife who basically lived off of Dracula late in her life. And she did that by licensing the rights to the play. And then, of course, the play ended up getting made into the Universal movie. And then, you know, there was no stopping it after that.
0: Right.
1: Once Bela Lugosi was involved.
0: Stay with us, Jim. We're going to take a short break and come back and chat more.
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0: And welcome back, George Norrie, along with Jim Steinmeier. Jim, tell us the story of the character of Dracula. How did Bram Stoker portray him?
1: I think that people who haven't read the book would be very surprised to read how this character is actually introduced to us initially. He has nothing to do with how he's later often pictured in movies. I say often pictured in movies, almost never pictured this way in movies. He's an older man with a kind of mane of hair, clean shaven, but with a long white mustache that covers his mouth, and white hair, a little bit animal-like in terms of his habits. That he isn't an elegant character the way that he's usually portrayed in the movies. There's a kind of roughness to him. And he is very strangely the only kind of slightly poetic character in the book. I mean, the things he has to say are of a different class than all the other characters who are in the middle of the adventure story. I think he'd surprise us because he takes different forms in the book. And Stoker was very careful about kind of putting down in print the superstitions and the rules of the vampire, which hadn't really been established before that book. I mean, that's one of the things that he did for this legend, was set up all the rules of what makes a vampire and what happens during a vampire's life, and how he's killed, how he or she is killed. And even though it wasn't the first vampire novel, he was the first notable vampire in terms of dealing with all of these situations and turning it into a drama of this caliber.
0: Dracula lived on human blood, right?
1: Yes. And that was the story of all Draculas. That's the basic myth of Dracula, of vampires. And that, of course, the vampire is an old mythological creature. And when Bram Stoker grew up, he read novels. There was a Penny Dreadful published just around the time he was born, called Varney the Vampire, which, as the name would suggest, was not really a terribly serious book, but was a Penny Dreadful, was a sensational story told in installments about a mythical vampire. And then when he was living in Dublin, when he was growing up in Dublin, and he was writing for the newspaper, he actually worked for an editor named La Fanu, who was an Irish author and newspaper editor. And La Fanu's great book was Carmilla, which was a story of a vampire, the first kind of great Gothic story of a vampire. And Carmilla was a female vampire and only bit female victims. And for the first time in Carmilla, there was a kind of erotic suggestion combining all of this in one story. And it's tempting to say that Stoker knew Le Fanu. The strange part is that even though Le Fanu was his boss at the time, was the editor of the newspaper, we think they never met, because Le Fanu was famous at that time for being reclusive and for not really associating with other people. And Stoker, of course, was merely a writer on the newspaper at that point in his career.
0: There was a movie in 1922 called Nosferatu.
1: Yes.
0: It was a silent movie, a German movie. It was sued by Bram Stoker's wife for violation of copyright. What does Nosferatu mean?
1: Nosferatu is a German word meaning the undead. That's basically a synonym for the vampire, someone who should be dead but isn't dead. And that story was put together by German filmmakers, borrowing completely from the vampire story. I mean, the name Dracula doesn't appear in it, and the locations have changed, but beat for beat, it's telling the Dracula story, which by then

0: and was an established piece of literature. And his wife, who was at this point needed the money and was incensed that people weren't taking this story seriously and she wasn't being respected for it, she worked very hard for a number of years to get that movie stopped, to have the prints of it destroyed. And it's a bit of a miracle that Prince of Nosferatu survived today, because Florence Stoker very effectively petitioned the courts to remove that movie because they did not obtain rights of the Dracula story, even though they had copied it. And fortunately for us, artistically, Nosferatu, the original Nosferatu, survives. And it is really amazing. If people haven't had a chance to see it, and if you can endure a silent film, this is the silent film to see, because it's very creepy, and the silent cinema makes the story even stranger. It's done in an expressionistic German style, and it's a very frightening version of the story.
1: Well, the creature's one of the most grotesque ones I've ever seen.
0: Yes, it's what do you say? He looks kind of half like an insect, half like a rat. Is that face a good way to say it? It's the kind of a human. Combined with a rodent. I mean, it really is the story of a spreading pestilence, of a spreading horror, and this person who entrances people, and then lives off their blood. Fortunately for Florence Stoker, fortunately for us, Nosferatu survived. But fortunately for Florence Stoker, all of this active work that she went to keep this from happening did generate interest in the Dracula story. And she ended up getting the rights to from some British playwrights to write a play version of Dracula. And that is the play that was a huge success on Broadway and then ended up spawning the horror cycle of movies in the United States, starting with the early talkie, the Bela Lugosi Dracula, and then continuing from there. So it was there was a light at the end of the tunnel for the Stoker family, because that literary project was recognized in her lifetime and started to generate money for them.
1: Jim, in the story, how did Dracula start becoming a vampire? I'm sure he wasn't born that way.
0: No, we never know. We never get the full story of the beginning of Dracula. It's later stories when Dracula is turned into more modern stories of outsiders like Twilight, you know, when we're now combining it with disaffected teenagers, and it works incredibly well, because it's the perfect story to include any kind of outsider who can't fit in with the rest of society. We know that Dracula is an incredibly old character. He's a nobleman. He's an ancient count. He was, and they play upon this, that he was a kind of warmonger, very successful warring leader. So one presumes that he had a kind of sensational bloody career. But what Stoker set up, and what you have to assume is the story because of it, is the growing pestilence of the vampire. Before the novel Dracula, there never really was an understanding of how vampires are made, simply that they are these undead creatures that prey upon the living. But Dracula was the story that effectively told how the victim of a vampire dies and then rises again from the grave as another vampire.
1: Well, prior to Dracula, were there stories about vampires spreading throughout the world?
0: There were stories of vampires. I mean, even in, as I mentioned, you know, Varney and Carmilla, even in English language, in the earlier part of that century, in the 1800s, there were stories about Dracula. Stories about vampires. I'm sorry, not Dracula, but other vampires. And a vampire was a kind of popular superstitious figure who was inserted into stories for a horrific effect, but none of the actual understanding of them was there, just as you're suggesting. You know, we didn't have any understanding of where they came from. Were they works of the devil? Were they in communication with dark forces? Was it a curse? You know, what was the reason why this person was no longer dead? And of course, those things changed. All of those things changed from book to book to book, or were not indicated at all. Simply this mysterious figure was introduced. And so with Dracula and then the wise Abraham Van Helsing character, the doctor who appears, who seems to know everything about the lore of the vampire, we start having rules. And of course, the novel demonstrates those rules as it's played out. So now we understand why someone becomes a vampire. We understand that the vampire is basically breeding other vampires. And it's a statement about how what this society might become if this is left unchecked. And so there's a kind of clock on this story now. There's a ticking clock, which of course makes for a very good drama. That this pestilence has to be stomped out, has to be stopped, or we're leading to the inevitable in which our society is overrun by these creatures.
1: What is it about Dracula that caught your attention?
0: It's interesting. A lot of things. Of course, when I was a kid, you know, I loved the movies, and I loved even the old versions of the movies, Nosferatu and the old Dracula movie with Lugosi. But I was also very interested in the play, and I was interested in it from a kind of special effects point of view. There were some kind of great special effects artists that worked on the original one with Lugosi, and the play was famous for a couple of effects in it. And so it's a great story that every time it gets reintroduced, and I think this is part of the mystery of it, and maybe something that Bram Stoker would be surprised and thrilled to see today, is that every time this story is retold, it is retold with another little twist, and it becomes current for the society at that moment. And I think part of that are the clues that he had kind of hotwired into this story about the character, that this is the story of an outsider, that this is a story of kind of lust and sensuality, but does it in a way that you can talk about it as horror. So it's safer than those stories usually are. That it's a story of overcoming your fears. That it's a story of dealing with those things that frighten you about other people. And, you know, those things just get replayed and replayed every time the story is rewritten. So we've had, you know, multiple Draculas in every generation since it's become successful. And it's a story that really, you know, keeps going. The old play, when the play was produced, it was famous for being a terrible play when it was introduced. Even the Lugosi one was kind of greeted with groans on Broadway because it was so desperate, you know, that it was trying to scare people. But it never failed. It never failed. And when theater companies for many, many decades, when they weren't making money, they hauled out the sets and the costumes for Dracula, and they put it on stage, and boom, it was a huge success again. And it's the story that always attracts people. It's the story that always fascinates people and brings them back to the theater or brings them back to the movies. The irony is that I think Stoker, we now think Stoker wrote it deliberately as a theatrical piece. There's evidence of that. And his boss, England's greatest actor, had no interest in Dracula. Thought it was a terrible character, thought it was a terrible play.
1: Was that Henry Irving?
0: Henry Irving didn't want to play Dracula. Wasn't interested in the story, wasn't interested in Stoker's interest in it becoming a play. Henry Irving ended up, at the end of his career, turning down two parts. That if you even look at a photo of Henry Irving, you say, oh my goodness, he was perfect for this. He didn't want to play Dracula, and he didn't want to play a new character called Sherlock Holmes.
1: Huh.
0: He didn't know why anyone would be interested in that. And either of those would have made him a star again.
1: He missed out on both of them.
0: Did
1: Dracula have a mate, a girlfriend?
0: Dracula has in the book, has three mysterious brides who are in the castle, who basically seduce the first victim, Jonathan Harker. But there was no other mate that's associated with him other than these mysterious vampires that are in his castle. And then there is the slightly suggestive ritual that he's putting Mina Harker through, which is that he's gradually turning her into a vampire. And of course, in that involves a sensual appeal to making her drink his blood. And slowly she becomes more and more like a vampire. And that's the tension of the movie, is that there's, again, a clock ticking that she's about to become fully a vampire unless this is stopped.
1: In the book, do they eventually get Dracula?
0: Oh, yeah. It's George. It's like every one of those movies, you know. He's always ends up with a stake through his heart or the equivalent. And then, of course, in the next movie, he gets to come back again because we found out through a loophole that it didn't really happen. The funny thing about it is that after Stoker was meticulous about explaining the rules of what it took to destroy a vampire, he ends the novel by kind of violating all of that. You know, he does it sort of his own way at the end. And the characters converge just outside of Dracula's castle as he's running back to the castle and ended up killing him. And strangely, it isn't with a stake through his heart in the novel, even though we're told that that's what has to happen. But they managed to effectively kill him. And there's some debate as to why Stoker ended up violating his own rules at the end of the novel.
1: What would Anne Rice say about Bram Stoker?
0: Oh, I think she would have given him an awful lot of credit. I think she would have given him an awful lot of credit. And I think he would have been stunned. And if he could appreciate the modern sensibilities, he would have been stunned at what she did with these characters, the beginnings of these characters.
1: Jim, when we come back, I want to talk a little bit about your work, Magic. And then we'll take some phone calls on Coast to Coast AM with Jim Steinmeier.
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0: news this hour from Town Hall. I'm Jason Walker. It is shaping now to be a king-size battle. Florida Attorney General James Uthmeyer says that state is filing a first-in-the-nation suit against OpenAI, alleging deceptive practices and harm to residents from ChatGPT.
1: We're here to announce that we recently filed a monumental civil lawsuit against Sam Altman and ChatGPT for endangering our kids and deceiving parents into believing that this application is safe for use. It's clearly not. People are getting hurt, parents are getting deceived, and they need to pay for it.
0: Artificial intelligence company Anthropic moving toward going public on Wall Street. It is the latest chapter in its rise from a little-known research lab to one of the leading AI companies. Anthropic, currently valued at $965 billion. NVIDIA has unveiled powerful new chips to bring advanced artificial intelligence to Windows laptops and desktops. These super chips will be powering new personal computer models from a number of brands. Britain's economy is under pressure, and some leaders there are quickly pointing the finger at Brexit and voters, but critics say that misses the bigger picture.
2: Conservative analysts note the UK's economic growth since 2017 has roughly matched or exceeded parts of Europe, with Germany lagging behind. They argue stagnation across the region stems from high regulation, costly energy policies, and heavy spending, not Brexit alone, and say recovery may hinge on lower taxes and pro-growth reforms. Ken Lorman reporting.
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9: 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Clear sky and 79 degrees on Route 66 in Needles, and good morning to listeners in Bullhead City, currently clear sky and 90 degrees for you. Getting down to 76 overnight tonight, Wednesday's high will be in the upper 100s, scattered clouds. Temperatures in the upper 100s on Thursday. That's your K-Talks Tri-State Weather. 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

0: And welcome back, George Norrie, along with Jim Steinmeier. Jim, why are so many people fascinated with magic?
1: It's a really old performing art, and it's hung on in many different forms over the years, and it survives the different styles and different performance styles. And I think it's a function of being able to accommodate different styles, different performers, different generations of performers, and always appeal to an audience. So, you know, it's one of those great things that's never quite in style and never out of style, and it survives. As soon as there's another great magician to captivate an audience, you know, it finds a new audience instantly.
0: What are some of the favorite illusions you've created?
1: Oh, I had a chance to work with, some really great performers, individual magicians, you know, like Doug Henning and Ricky Jay and David Copperfield. But I'd also say I've been able to do things for Broadway shows, you know, for Aladdin and for Beauty and the Beast, which is just now doing another tour, a national tour. Those effects that are woven into the story. And those are always interesting because those are completely different, the way that they play and the way that those are made to appeal to the audience and the way that they're worked into the show. So they're always interesting experiences. Each one is a challenge, and you're working with actors or performers, and, you know, it's a little bit of fantasy and also a little bit of trickery, and they all become magicians to some extent because they have to, mystify the audience as part of that, playing that role, is that they're creating a wonderful effect and they're mystified by it at the same time.
0: What is it about the human mind, Jim, that allows it to be tricked?
1: Well, you know, it's so interesting. It's very interesting. We keep saying, you know, magicians, we always say, oh, you know, we're experts in deception. But I'm not so sure that really, you know, what a magician does is any more deceptive than what a film director does, or what a novelist does, or what if you want to say, a used car salesman does, or, you know, or even a politician. Not all of those are reputable in the same way, but all those things are creating fantasies for people and doing it in a way that's captivating enough that we are fooling ourselves. We're given a license to fool ourselves into believing it. And I think that's the charm of all of those. You know, the directors and novelists have learned that what they focus on is they focus on the truth of the situation. They wrap their stories with enough truth, as we were talking about Dracula. They give you enough clues that you interpret it. You're giving yourself a license to interpret it as a true story, because there's so much about human nature, so much about realism in it, that you're actively going to take part in that fantasy. And I think really that magicians do that as well. They might not get credit for it the same way, but those little performances, whether it's just a card trick or whether it's some spectacular illusion, those are all things filled with interesting reminders of the truth that are taking you through that fantasy and letting you become part of it.
0: Does it bring us back to the days we were kids?
1: Oh, I think so. I think so, because we saw all those things as magical in that time. And of course, as kids, we're always given the license to imagine those things as fantasies. That's part of childhood, and that's one of the things we bemoan as adults. And of course, one of the things that we all talk about when we're in the middle of a really effective film, or we're reading an evocative novel, or I would say, when we see a great magician, you suddenly are right in the middle of that fantasy, and you're given an opportunity to imagine something, play a part in it, and instantly becomes part of something bigger than you are and more amazing than you had anticipated.
0: Was it Houdini who made some elephants disappear?
1: Houdini did. And you know what, George, you're right. That's a trivia thing, but you got it. He made some elephants disappear. He did it more than once. That isn't, they don't talk about that very much. He did it with an elephant named Jenny at the New York Hippodrome, which was the largest theater east of the Mississippi at that time. Enormous theater in New York. And it had to have things on it, like a disappearing elephant. And Houdini did that in 1918. And then a few years later, in 1922, he did it again with a slightly smaller elephant to publicize one of his films. He made an elephant disappear. He was the first magician to do that. This year is the 100th anniversary of 1926 when Houdini died. So this will be the celebration. This will be the centennial recognizing Houdini's death, which was in 1926.
0: You ready for some calls?
1: You bet.
0: Let's line them up. Let's go to Robert in New York to get us started east of the Rockies. Hello, Robert.
2: Good morning, gentlemen. Fascinating conversation. I'd like to ask your guest specifically, Bram Stoker was influenced by many sources. I'm sure some of them were vampire tales, as in the Russian Brailukas, apparently, who are in creatures who flapped around with wings and were sinister. How much was he influenced by two people from history? One, obviously, Vlad the Impaler, because I believe the name Dracula means son of the dragon, and the other, Elizabeth Báthory, the Hungarian sinister countess who, it is said, lured dozens of girls to her castle and had them killed so that she could bathe in their blood.
1: So, yes, we were, as I mentioned earlier, we were all slightly steered astray with the story of Dracul, the Wallachian count. And I say that because the authors who discovered that and who told that story in the 1970s, there was, you're exactly right in describing that count, Dracul and Dracula, which meaning the father and son of the devil or of the dragon, who had a notorious reputation as a murderer and as a warlord. Bram Stoker absolutely had access to the name. He picked the name and he used the name. And what we found out later was that he had almost no access to the history about that man. So it was really fortuitous. It was a kind of lucky break that the name he picked was tied so closely to a character with that reputation. Of course, it was a character that he noted, he had seen described as of the devil or of the dragon. So he knew that there was a notorious connotation with this name. But the amazing thing about Dracula is that we can see his notes. They're preserved in a museum in Philadelphia. And it's a gradual series of notes as he's building up this story. And there are dates assigned to these notes. And so we can see where and when certain things enter this story. And because of that, we can see where and when historical information is entering the story. And he was referring to the story as vampire or vampire right up until the end, when suddenly the name Dracula appears. And he gets it from a historical account naming these counts and then puts it in. And it was historians of a later generation that started describing the actual crimes and the accusations of these men. I don't think he had any access to the story of the woman who bathed in blood. I've read that, and I have to go back and check. I think there was no, he didn't research that. He did almost all his research either having dinner in London. I know that sounds ridiculous to say that, but he had a number of really amazing adventurers and diplomats and travelers came through the theater and were guests at the theater. And we know who those people were and who he was talking to. And the other place he did his research, which will surprise everyone, was in Whitby. Whitby is a seaside resort north of London. It's up in Yorkshire. Part of Dracula is set in Whitby. And Stoker did a lot of his writing for this book in Whitby, used the local color and described it, and also used the local library. And researchers went back and found the books in the Whitby library that he had used to tell the story of Transylvania.
0: Apparently, she was never accused, but 650 women died at her hands.
1: That's a pretty notable story.
0: Did Bram Stoker invent Dracula, or was it already out there?
1: No, he really invented it. The closest you can say is that that name and that mysterious count, who later we found the historical record of. But that count was not accused of being a vampire. There was nothing that direct to it. Stoker was the one who created the character of Dracula, created the rules of the game, this particular plot with this group of adventurers seeking him out to kill him, and then set it in London and set it in modern times. The other thing that I think people would be surprised at about the novel is how modern it is. Now, it was published in 1897. But he makes a big point about the story being modern. Dracula wants to come to London to be part of a big metropolis. He longs to be in the middle of people. He longs to be in a big city. And the story is told using all sorts of amazing modern inventions. The people who are taking notes about the story do it with a typewriter. They do it with shorthand. They do it with telegraphy. And they do it with a Kodak camera. They take photographs and record things like the properties he's staying in with a Kodak camera. And so the novel is filled with modern inventions. And he's constantly discussing how modern technology is being used to wipe out this vampire.
0: Was Stoker weird?
1: So I think that the amazing part about this is that his friends would tell you no. That was the thing that amazed everybody. Stoker was, trained and worked early in his career as a civil service clerk. His job as the acting manager was really about arranging schedules and budgets and, scripts and, hiring people and signing people. And he did all of the kind of dirty work around a creative team of professionals. And he was admired for his efficiency. So he was known as being the practical guy in all settings. Very much a kind of brotherly fellow, very gallant with the ladies, a good dancer, very polite, rather quiet, wonderful Irishman who was admired by London society, but always standing behind Henry Irving, always serving him. So when this story came out and this kind of amazing, horrific villain who was created of whole cloth and was like nothing that anyone had ever read before, a fair amount of London society looked around and went, I'm sorry, Bram Stoker wrote this story? Are you talking about Bram Stoker? Because he was, again, the person standing behind Henry Irving and the one looking through the memorandum books and telling him when the next train was leaving for the tour. So that is a little bit of the mystery, is how he put all of this together.
0: Was he a genius, Jim?
1: He was certainly a genius at what he did, at what his work was. His other books, no book comes close to this. He wrote a number of potboilers, and he did write one book. I'll find it here. The Jewel of the Seven Stars. Which inspired some later mummy movies, although the story wasn't strictly about mummies. It was about reincarnation of an Egyptian princess, which was a potboiler, which again made it kind of into the literature. But his other books didn't compare. No, none of the books compared in terms of this. They were all very functional, kind of sensational potboiler adventure stories, and nothing came close to Dracula. So was he a genius? Again, people scratched their heads around him. They were mystified as to how this creation came from this man.
0: Next up, let's go to Iasius in Maui, Hawaii, east west of the Rockies. Hi, Iasius.
3: Hi. Hey, before I forget, happy birthday in a couple days.
0: Thank you.
3: But anyways, you're the best, man. But anyways, I've always been intrigued with the story of Dracula. I think it'll live on forever. But anyways, one of the most intriguing things to me is the inability to cast a reflection. does that have to do with his having no life or light, or does that have something to do with time existence?
1: There's a really interesting story. That is completely something that was formalized by Bram Stoker. That is rooted completely in the Dracula novel. Now, there were stories, there were superstitions from Middle Europe that sometimes evil people didn't cast proper reflections, or evil people couldn't be seen properly. There was a kind of myth, a vague myth and superstition about this. But Stoker was the man, and he did it through this character, Van Helsing, who basically says, here's what we know. If you look at him in a mirror, you won't see him. In fact, in an early draft, Stoker had a portrait artist as a character in his early notes for the book, not in the draft, but before he started writing it. And that portrait artist was in the story, presumably because he was engaged to paint a portrait of Dracula, and he couldn't do it because the portrait never showed up on the canvas. So you can see that Stoker was playing with this myth from his very, very early notes. And even though the aspect of the portrait didn't end up in the final book, that whole story about the mirror started and was formalized in Dracula and became one of the rules about Dracula and became one of the rules about vampires in general. Before that, that was not a rule, and that was not part of the mythology.
0: Did the victims of Dracula live forever?
1: They live as vampires forever. So it is a kind of pestilence. It's eternity, but it's eternity of living off of others and living a life of, I mean, what I'll say is living a life of debauchery and sin and crime and deviltry. You're living with the wrong side of God at that point. So it's eternity, and yet it's a curse.
0: And who would you say today might be one of the best writers on Dracula? Anne Rice?
1: Oh, that's a really good question. You know, every generation, you know, brings others into it. And Stoker has a great niece, Dacre, who has been writing, you know, Dracula stories and vampire stories. And, that it's interesting that, you know, as soon as these stories get modernized for a new generation, they find the aspects of it that appeal in a new and different way. So, you know, the people who are outcasts, the people who are discriminated against, because that's ultimately what's happening to Dracula. The strangest part about the book is Dracula might be the hero of the book. And I say that, you know, literary types might tell you that, because there's something called a Byronic hero. We've all seen these stories with Byronic heroes. A Byronic hero is a man or woman who's out of time and out of place. Someone who has their own sensibility and is right in their own time and right in their own place, but is now struggling to make their way in another world, in a difficult situation where they no longer fit in. And of course, that's exactly what's happening with Dracula. It's got that level of undead, but he is the hero who is struggling to make his way in a different place in a different time.
0: A year ago, we had Dracula Stoker on the program. He is the great grand nephew.
1: Great grand nephew. Okay, that's it.
0: Bram Stoker. Fascinating, yes. Huh? We'll be back in a moment with more Final Calls with Jim Steinmeier right here on Coast to Coast AM.
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1: Coast to Coast is one of those programs that deals with strange mysteries. We'll look at Bigfoot. We'll look at UFOs. We'll look at real science. And we'll also look at conspiracies and what it all means to you, the listeners of Coast to Coast AM.
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5: At 45 years old, I was in so much physical pain, I was truly dreading getting any older. I had weak bones, achy joints, weight that wouldn't go away, almost no energy, and constant brutal headaches. I was falling apart physically and mentally. I searched desperately for alternatives to the pain management traditional doctors offered. I had tried alternative medicines with no positive results. Then I heard Dr. Joel Wallach on Coast to Coast with George Norrie and decided to give his unique recommendation 90 days. It took less than a month to feel results, and I've lost 95 pounds. I'm off all pain.

0: And welcome back, George Norrie, along with Jim Steinmeier. Jim, in your book, Magic, 1400 to 1950s, what kind of magic was available in the 1400s?
1: You know, the suspicion for many, many years in books were, you know, is that that was confused with the work of the devil. You know, those people were tortured as witches. And in fact, it's not quite that simple, or the story shouldn't be told quite that simply. There's always been magicians, meaning tricksters, meaning people who appeal to the audience because the audience knows that they're putting one over on them and they're being entertained. And so what I would say is in the 1400s, you would see people, not in the church, of course, but outside the church and the town square, and they were performing for coins and they were performing to draw a crowd. Maybe they sold some kind of patent medicine, but they were performing sleight of hand tricks, and they were performing just like there were jugglers right next to them and puppeteers right next to them in fairgrounds and on street corners and in town squares. And they were itinerant performers who gathered audiences the way a lot of those variety acts started.
0: Did they have carnies in those days?
1: I think they had something close to it. All of that was formalized, you know, I think centuries later when, you know, that was all gathered together in a carnival with rides and with attractions and all those things. But the basis of those performers was exactly that. And, you know, the juggler that you'd see in a carnival, the sword swallower, again, an amazing thing, the magician, those were all part of the same set of skills that you might see on those street corners.
0: And you said Orson Welles was a magician. I did not know that.
1: He was. He was a magician. He was a boyhood magician early in his life, and he used magic all through his career. He used it on Broadway in shows. He used it during World War II. He performed a show for the troops called the Mercury Wonder Show, which was an elaborate magic show that he took around to camps, and he did in a tent here in Hollywood for servicemen. And then a lot of his personal appearances all the way through to the end of his life were him performing magic and working as a magician. He always had a love for magic, and he always realized that was part of the entertainment that he could bring people.
0: When he did War of the Worlds,
1: yeah,
0: was he a magician then?
1: He kind of was. I had a chance to talk to him about that. And yeah, I mean, they absolutely knew that that what that was a bit of chicanery, that was a trick. I mean, his story was, the people that worked with him on it, that they knew it wasn't a very good script. It was first scripted as something much closer to a drama. And it wasn't a very good script. It was kind of sensationalistic. And so they pushed the boat out, and they decided to make it as much as they could like it was a real event happening on the radio. And of course, that's what hoodwinked America, because they tuned into it in the middle and it sounded like a radio broadcast of the Martians arriving.
0: Scared the living daylights out of people.
1: I had a chance to read the letters that he got from people about that. They're all in a file, all of the complaint letters of people, you know, saying that, they ruined their car trying to drive out, or they were, you know, one man sent him a note and said, "You owe me, I think it was 75 cents for an alarm clock that broke when I jumped out of bed." So he took it on the chin for that, but that was one of the first great, you know, media scandals, because it used the media in a way to deceive people.
0: Let's go to the phones. Let's go to Rich in California. Rich, you're up with us. Go ahead.
2: Yes, thank you. I was just curious. You mentioned that the writer Stoker was raised in Dublin, like Oscar Wilde. Now, were not both of them Protestants? Is that correct?
1: No. I don't think so.
2: I know Wilde was a Protestant. I know that for sure.
1: Yeah. They were not only raised in Dublin, they were contemporaries and they were friends. They were childhood friends. And then they both went to London around the same time and they became literary friends. And

0: Stoker's wife, a woman named Florence, was first engaged to Oscar Wilde in Dublin. And the engagement was called off, and then she married Bram Stoker. So there was a very strong connection. And then, of course, Oscar Wilde was a figure, not only a literary figure, but he was a figure of the theater because he was writing very popular plays at that time. And so he knew Stoker, he knew the Stokers, the couple, very well, and they socialized, and he was a constant guest at the theater, and was a fan of Henry Irving's, and especially Ellen Terry, who was Henry Irving's leading lady. So it was a very tight little circle, and Dublin and that Irish community and that Irish sensibility was very influential at that time in the arts.
1: It says that Bram Stoker was raised a Protestant, but was a lifelong member of the Church of Ireland, but
0: Right.
1: was fascinated with the Catholic mysticism.
0: I think that's right. He always had a kind of fondness and a sensibility about that for Catholicism, and I think there were elements of his family that was from.
1: Next up, Robin in Denver. Take it away, Robin.
2: Hi there. Hi, George. Hi,
1: Hi.
2: Jim.
0: Good.
2: I am loving this show. Jim, are you familiar with Cruden Bay, Scotland?
0: Oh, yes.
2: Yeah, because that when you mentioned that he was writing his early portions of the book on holiday, he did it in Cruden Bay at the Kilmarnock Arms Hotel. And
0: I think his favorite spot to write, the family says, was Cruden Bay.
2: yes.
0: And Whitby was a substitute for that, and he set part of Dracula in Whitby, so that was convenient. But yes, they were big fans of Cruden Bay.
2: Yeah, and then from Cruden Bay, it's about a 15-minute hike to Slane's Castle.
0: Oh,
2: And
0: yeah.
2: that was also big inspiration for him because in the book it talks about an octagonal room, and that's at Slane's Castle.
0: That's interesting.
2: And
0: That would make sense. Yep, absolutely. Because
2: yes,
0: he would have
2: and
0: been there several times before that. Yes.
2: yes, and also if you go to the Kilmarnock Arms, Martin and Lucy, who own the hotel, actually have all the guest books since the hotel's inception. And you can go in and you can see where Bram Stoker signed in with his brother and nephew. And
0: Yeah,
2: every
0: right.
2: year they do an annual event celebrating it.
0: Oh, that's great. I didn't realize that
2: So.
0: was still a thing. That's fantastic. That's great to know. His brother was knighted. Henry Irving was the first actor who was knighted. And that happened when Bram Stoker was working with him. And that same day, I think it was that same day, or maybe it was the year before, his brother Thornley Stoker was knighted. His brother was a surgeon, and for his work in surgery, which was very important and groundbreaking, he was given a knighthood.
1: Next up, Cornelius in Louisiana, who's been accused of being a vampire. Hello, Corny.
3: Hey there, George and Jim. Boy, I
0: Hi.
3: know. George, do you know you have the most amazing guests and callers like Robin? I just don't know where they come from, and then you give us information too. Jim, I was just talking to Tommy about Anne Rice, and he was telling me
0: Yeah.
3: that Anne Rice was interviewed on Coast to Coast, and I missed that show. But I want to talk to you with alien disclosure and all this stuff where you see where these aliens pick up cows and take blood, and some humans, they take blood and stuff too. Are they maybe the new vampires of the age? And one more thing I want to bring up, George, we need to pray for JC in Arizona. He's got pancreatic cancer and he's
1: Oh.
3: getting weaker and weaker. So we need to pray for JC. And I used to watch Blackula and Scream, Blackula, Scream. So do you have any ideas about that? And thank you, George and Jim.
0: Hey, thanks. Well, it's very interesting because what you say about, aliens and the interest in that and those stories. Those are very close to the same sensibilities of why people were attracted by and keep variations of these vampire stories. That they recognize that what this is about using other human beings coming from somewhere else, which makes those people outsiders and means that their sensibilities aren't the same, and casts them as villains in our culture and in our group. So it's a really interesting analogy, because I think what you're saying is exactly right. I think we're always finding the new vampire story. We're always finding whether we're interpreting fact in that way, or whether we're fictionalizing it, or how we interpret those, we're using those elements and reassembling them to tell a modern story. And I think in that is the genius of Bram Stoker, was in putting this together with a number of personalities and people that he knew in the 1890s. He hit upon the formula that would take it for centuries forward.
1: But he never got credit for the genius that he was.
0: He really didn't. He got credit for writing, the most interesting book of his career, and then he went back to the drudgery of the theater. And he never lived to see, he never even lived to see it on stage. He saw what they used to do was they used to do a copyright performance of it in those days. In order to register the copyright of it as a play, they would have to stage a play for it. And so they hurriedly assembled, by cutting bits of the novel apart and pasting it together, and they put up some scenery in the theater. They hurriedly assembled one morning a production of Dracula, which was done for, 10 people who wandered in off the street and some people from the theater, so that they could say, we've registered this as a play so that we can develop it, in case they wanted to obtain that copyright. So Bram Stoker stood in the theater and watched Dracula, a terrible, terrible production of it. I mean, just really cut out of the book. Saw it recited on stage, and Henry Irving watched a little bit of it and said, this is dreadful. That was what his boss thought of it. And that was the end of it. That was the future of Dracula as seen by Bram Stoker during his lifetime. So he never got to see it go anywhere.
1: What's interesting is Dracula came out in 1897. Mary Shelley wrote Frankenstein in 1818.
0: Yes.
1: Way back. Wow.
0: I know. And it's very interesting because, again, Dracula works very hard to incorporate modern inventions into it and tell the story of a modern Victorian, meaning an interest in technology, modern Victorian age, with the telephone and telegraph and typewriter and how they're all using these inventions. And by contrast, Frankenstein is an ancient story because it starts in the beginning of that Victorian age, pre-Victorian age, and its level of science is completely different.
1: Next up, let's go to Brian, truck driving in Massachusetts. Hey, Brian, go ahead.
4: Hey, Mr. Norrie, thank you for your chutzpah. I mean, you are just so inspirational, and it's beyond. Beyond. And Jim, I've been writing notes like for an hour. You are so inspirational tonight, and you really, you improve the quality of our lives. And, thank you for Mr. Norrie and Coast to Coast for being here. I will bring up just one question. I was going to tell you that I see daily weirdness at truck stops all the time. And pause sure. it. The new Frankenstein exists right here. just to narrow things down and get right to it, I'm just so grateful because, without this show, I'll tell you what, it's just hard to, it's just hard to get by. But what do you think of the whole series of The Underworld? And how they took the vampire and, Frankenstein type series. And what do you think of that? And I'll just keep listening. Thank you.
1: Okay, thank you.
0: We've gotten really a sign of modern culture is our ability to reprocess stories over and over again. Reintroduce a story to a new audience. So I think that, Dracula has hit that kind of perfectly. It all started kind of in the 50s when we started doing, teenage vampires and teenage monsters, and all of those things were now retold and refitted specifically to the audience. And I think you're going to see that pretty consistently, because not only is that a fashion, and it has been a fashion for decades, but it works perfectly with these stories. It those elements, those things that make it intriguing, the kind of trying to understand this character, the character that brings danger into a setting, but at the same time is trying to establish his own way in it. All of those are really rich. And of course, what happens is that people find new analogies to society all the time with that. You know, the vampire story, you know, has been used for analogies for many, many other subjects now.
1: It's a great story indeed. Jim, come back again. Jim Steinmeier talking about magic and Bram Stoker. For Dan Galante, Tom Danheiser, Sue Trikas, Lex Lonehood, Sean Latasseur, Alec Fernandez, Stephanie Smith, Tim Banal, George Knapp, and Richard Serrett, I'm George Norrie, somewhere out there on Coast to Coast AM. We'll see you on our next edition. Until then, be safe, everyone.

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9: News this hour from Town Hall. I'm Jason Walker. New developments in a major trial. Here's Jennifer King.
10: In Provo, Utah, defense attorneys for the man accused of killing Charlie Kirk had hoped to keep portions of a preliminary hearing closed during a presentation of evidence. But Judge Tony Graff ruled that the July hearings will be open to the media and the public. The judge says the defense hadn't shown the hearings would prevent Tyler Robinson from getting a fair trial.
11: Much of the evidence the state indicated it intends to offer during the preliminary hearing is already in the public arena.
10: Robinson's charged with aggravated murder and other crimes in the September 10th assassination of the Turning Point USA co-founder. Prosecutors say they intend to seek the death penalty. I'm Jennifer King.
9: Public policy expert Matthew Continetti says anti-Semitism is a huge problem for the Democrats.
12: I think it's coming from a few places. One is the woke movement, the socialist movement, the reduction of everybody into oppressor and oppressed, and jamming the Israeli-Palestinian conflict into that paradigm where all of a sudden Israel becomes the oppressors and the Palestinian become the oppressed, and no logic or evidence can dissuade people of that.
9: Continetti making his comments this week on the Salem Radio Network. Court records show a bus driver accused of causing a fatal chain reaction crash in Virginia had been cited twice for speeding in the last 2 years. 48-year-old Jing Shandong has been charged with 5 counts of involuntary manslaughter and 1 count of reckless driving. That crash early Friday morning on I-95 killed 5 people and injured dozens more. Artificial intelligence company Anthropic moving toward going public on Wall Street. It's the latest to rise from being a little-known lab to a leading AI company. More on these stories, townhall.com.
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18: 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Clear sky and 78 degrees on Route 66 in Needles, and good morning to listeners in Bullhead City, currently clear sky and 83 degrees for you. Getting down to 76 overnight tonight, Wednesday's high will be in the upper 100s, scattered clouds. Temperatures in the upper 100s on Thursday. That's your K-Talks Tri-State Weather. 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

0: from the City of Angels near the Pacific Ocean. Good morning, good evening, wherever you may be across the nation, around the world. I'm George Norrie. This is Coast to Coast AM. Later tonight, Dracula. Here's what's happening. One of the bodies of the 11 mysteriously missing persons that had potential ties to U.S. nuclear secrets or rocket technology or UFOs has been discovered by a hiker in New Mexico National Forest. Police have identified the remains of Melissa Casillas, a 54-year-old missing Los Alamos National Laboratory worker. Her disappearance became part of a wider swirl of speculation over scientists and lab-linked employees who have vanished or died under very strange circumstances that spurred President Donald Trump's attention in a House Oversight Committee investigation. No idea how she passed away at this time. The United States said that it had bombed radar and drone sites in Iran after Iran apparently shot down an American drone over the weekend. Iran then said it had targeted American soldiers in Kuwait with missiles, which the U.S. says it shot down. The nominal ceasefire between Iran and the U.S. has been repeatedly tested with back-and-forth attacks, though officials from both countries are still trying to negotiate an end to the war. It's not clear how close they are to a deal. Here's Tom Danheiser with more. Tommy?
1: Well, Israel and Iran are taking a step back after a day of tension. U.S. President Donald Trump said on Monday that Israel and Hezbollah had agreed to end their attacks on each other, and the Lebanese government said a new ceasefire between the was taking shape. This coming just hours after threats by Israel and Iran indicated that fighting would escalate. However, Israel's Prime Minister Benjamin Netanyahu later issued a statement that made no mention of a new ceasefire, though he appeared to back off on an immediate threat to strike the southern outskirts of Beirut, a stronghold of Iran's Hezbollah. President Donald Trump told ABC News he believes an agreement to reopen the Strait of Hormuz and extend the ceasefire with Iran is reachable over the next week. Separately, a regional source told CNN that negotiations were back on track, but earlier, Iran's state media said Tehran has suspended talks over Israel's actions in Lebanon. Meanwhile, Israeli Prime Minister Benjamin Netanyahu said Israel would keep striking southern Lebanon as planned, despite Lebanese authorities saying they received confirmation of Iran-backed Hezbollah's agreement to a U.S. proposal for a ceasefire with Israel. And the price of oil rose sharply Monday after the Iranian government-aligned media reported the country was cutting off talks with the United States to end the war. Conflicting comments later in the day did little to dent oil's jump. Although prices ended the day somewhat lower than the highs of the morning, U.S. crude oil closed higher 5.5% at $92.16 a barrel. International Brent crude closed higher at 4.5% at $94.98 a barrel. George?
0: Thank you, Thomas. It's certainly annoying when you realize that you spent more than you planned to for something, but how about a firm that reportedly accidentally paid about, listen to this, $500 million for AI usage in just 1 month? Let's check in with our expert, Lauren Weinstein, about this. Tell us about this one. It's out of control, Lauren.
2: Yeah, so this is the kind of story that the billionaire big tech CEOs would really probably prefer the public not be thinking about. So let's consider it in some depth. It's certainly annoying if, for example, you underestimate the cost of something, and when you see the final bill, it's a bit higher than you anticipated. But yeah, what about an unexpected bill of around $500 million, $500 million, over the course of 1 month? And that's indeed what's been reported to have happened to a major firm recently with their spending on Anthropic's Claude AI services. The firm hasn't been publicly identified, but at these dollar amounts, it's a fairly constrained set of very large firms that are the likely candidates. So what happened, and what does this tell us about the ever-growing cesspool of AI hype and AI slop? Well, as we know, many firms have been jumping headfirst into trying to use AI for all manner of work, and it's widely believed that many of the massive layoffs of employees now occurring are tied one way or another to these AI efforts, though when asked, some firms will insist AI isn't the cause. In any case, much of the frantic AI efforts have been based on flat rate AI access, which you might view as introductory rates. But as the AI firms move to usage-sensitive pricing, the fundamentals have drastically changed. Remember, the AI firms are desperate to pull in revenue to help offset the enormous spending they've been doing on AI infrastructure, such as the massive, often polluting data centers that it seems almost everybody despises, irrespective of their political views on other topics. And the AI firms have to push this even harder if they ever hope to make a real profit on all this AI slop. On the other side of the coin, the firms trying to adopt AI are often pushing their remaining employees to use it more and more, even closely monitoring their usage to make sure they're using it enough to satisfy management. This hasn't gone over well with many employees who may feel the AI systems aren't really contributing much of value or may even be making their work more difficult. But since they're being judged by how much they use AI, many employees have found ways to, shall we say, game the system and show a great deal of prized AI usage, doing essentially worthless make-work tasks to pump up their AI usage metrics. As soon as you start paying for AI services on a usage-sensitive basis, you're normally dealing in what's called tokens, which are essentially the usual pricing element for these systems. Tokens have specific costs, and depending on the specific kinds of AI tasks being engaged, a very large number of tokens can be burned through very quickly, especially with agentic AI. This can actually result in orders of magnitude more costs from using AI, hitting firms quite suddenly and unexpectedly. So now that $500 million one-month AI bill starts to come into focus. Combine the cost of AI tokens and the number of tokens being used by employees of firms being urged, often against the employees' wills, to embrace AI, and add in what can happen in the case that adequate limits aren't pre-established for how many AI tokens employees can actually use. Surprise! But there's an even more important aspect to this. The executive management of many firms, not just the non-management employees, including, again, some very major firms, are apparently starting to question the actual value being obtained from their AI usage, even when they're not faced with unexpected enormous AI usage bills. There's increasing evidence that many firms are pulling back from even their intended AI usage spends because the actual results from AI are really simply not meeting their expectations. And taken together, all these varied aspects of insane AI hype are causing many observers to suspect that the so-called AI bubble is perhaps heading toward bursting sooner rather than later, with all that implies for possibly enormous damage to the broader economy. Even if you personally choose to never voluntarily use these AI systems, if the AI bubble bursts, society as a whole is going to be affected, and the potentially catastrophic effects could roar through the global economy like an enormous tidal wave. And if this happens, that $500 million AI bill is going to look like relatively small potatoes by comparison. Even if regulators and governments get the AI firms on short leashes immediately, the possibility of this kind of AI bubble-triggered economic crash is still unfortunately very real, and the negative consequences, except perhaps for the ultra-rich, could be enormous indeed.
0: Big time. Thank you very much, Lauren.
3: My eyes are told you, though I never laid a hand on you,
0: Frankie Valli has canceled the remainder of his Four Seasons farewell tour amid ongoing health concerns. This is what he says. I'm so sorry to disappoint the folks who have purchased tickets for my shows, but I've decided to take the rest of the year off from touring to focus on my health. He's 92 years old. Valli, the frontman and the only original member still performing with the Four Seasons, launched the farewell tour, The Last Encores, in October of 2023. Get better quick, Frank. You're one heck of a guy. And here's Seth Shostak with his reports on what's going on in the sky. Seth, what do you got for us this week?
4: Yeah, well, first, George, wasn't that the group that sang Big Girls Don't Cry?
0: It sure was.
4: Well, I guess we're dating ourselves again. As I say, that's the only person that'll date me. Well, you know, whenever someone asks me about life in space, George, you know, sitting next to me on the plane or the train or whatever, or more particularly how SETI experiments are looking for intelligent life, it's a safe bet that at some point in the conversation, they're going to ask me about the WOW signal. Now, the WOW signal was picked up by the Ohio State University's radio telescope in 1977 using a very impressive instrument generally known as the Big Ear telescope. It was big. It was about the size of a tennis court. And in any case, it would collect the, you know, the radio static from the sky and bounce it down to a receiver located some distance away near the ground. The Big Ear was built back in 1961, and it scanned the skies until they took it down in the late 1990s. I think they turned it into a tennis court. When it was operating, the signals gathered by the Big Ear were output to a chart recorder, a device that, you know, records data on paper in the days before everything went digital, and it just had a pen working on a moving sheet of paper. Once a day, an astronomer would come in, check the paper printout for signals, and in August 1977, a very strong signal was received. In fact, it was so strong that it impressed the astronomer doing the checking, a fellow by the name of Jerry Amon. He then circled the signal and wrote next to it on the chart paper, "Wow." So could this be it? And did some aliens finally get in touch with our planet by pinging Ohio? Well, probably not. There were dozens of follow-up efforts to pick up the wow signal again, but they simply were not successful. And in science, if you can't replicate an experimental result, nobody's going to believe it. So what was the wow signal? Well, if it wasn't aliens, nobody knows. But when I asked one of the Ohio State astronomers, a guy by the name of Bob Dixon, years later, he answered, well, it was probably terrestrial interference. Not aliens, just humans.
0: I love it. Thank you, Seth. Marilyn Monroe would have been 100 years old today. In a moment, we will talk about her life and her death with Steve Uberini next on Coast to Coast AM.
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And welcome back to Coast, George Norrie with you. Marilyn Monroe, the Hollywood actress, would have been 100 years old today. Amazing. The American actress and model known for playing comic blonde bombshell characters became one of the most popular symbols of the 50s and 60s. Her movies would have been making an equivalent of $2 billion by this time.

0: square cut or pear shape. These rocks don't lose their shape. Diamonds are a girl's best friend.
1: Monroe became one of the most marketable Hollywood stars in 1953. And with us is Steve Eubany. Steve is the author, historian, investigative reporter, and publisher, and keynote speaker. He started his Who Murdered book series in 2012, a new series that uses newly uncovered evidence to solve celebrity deaths decades after their cases have been closed, proving that they were actually murdered. The book series delves into the deaths of Elvis Presley, Franklin Delano Roosevelt, Princess Diana, Nikola Tesla, and many others, including Marilyn Monroe. Steve Eubany, back on Coast to Coast. Stephen, how you been?
2: Hi, George. I've been great. It's great to be back on your show.
1: I had heard that Marilyn Monroe is related to you somewhat. Tell me about that.
2: Yeah, we share an ancestor that goes all the way back to the Mayflower. And she never knew this. I mean, nobody ever knew this until 2022 when they did her DNA. And what a shock. You know, on her mom's side, she's related all the way back to the Mayflower. So that's an amazing story.
1: Would she have given you the time of day had you all known that then?
2: Yeah, probably no. I think she's officially my fifth or sixth cousin, something like that. And obviously, I never knew her. I mean, she died before I was born. But yeah, it's amazing who you're related to. The DNA is powerful.
1: We've got a guest, attorney Mark Shaw, who's written a number of books on Dorothy Kilgallen, Marilyn Monroe. And he strongly believes that Marilyn Monroe was killed, and he thinks Bobby Kennedy had something to do with it. We'll get into that in a moment. But what are your thoughts on her death? She died back in August 4th, 1962, under what they called to be a barbiturate overdose. Your thoughts?
2: Well, I think she was murdered, and there were so many holes in this story. It should be written by Grimm's Fairy Tales. I mean, we have to, and I've said this over and over again, we have to, you know, mature as a society and realize that there are bad people in this world. And conspiracy gets a bad rap. I understand that. But why is it so far-fetched for people to understand that two bad people can combine to do a bad thing? That's what a conspiracy is. I mean, there's a legal definition of conspiracy for a reason, you know. And I know as soon as you say conspiracy, people's eyes gloss over. It doesn't really mean there's a legal definition of conspiracy for a reason. So there's people in court for conspiracy who really wish it was, you know, a comic figure. It's actually not. And I think that this was a conspiracy for sure.
1: We'll get into that, Stephen, in a big way. How did her career develop? What happened? How did she get to be the Marilyn Monroe we all know?
2: Very interesting. A lot of parallels to Elvis Presley, actually, a meteoric rise. Her demise was very similar. Of course, we'll get into that a little bit later. She was born Norma Jean Mortensen. Some people have it as Norma Jean Baker. It depends. I mean, there's various sources who quote both. Her father was a ghost. She has no idea, had no idea. She went to her grave trying to figure out who her father was. Her mother Gladys was a paranoid schizophrenic, which at that time, nobody knew what it was. So she was institutionalized. She didn't have a father, and she had mental illness in the family. I mean, it's a sad story. Della, her grandmother, suffered from manic depressive illness, which all of a sudden she was institutionalized as well. Her grandfather, Tilford, died by suicide. So here's this girl who becomes a ward of the state. Nobody can take care of her. There's no one left. So she goes into orphanage after orphanage and, a lot of foster homes, 12 foster homes, I think, in all. And she finally marries one of her neighbors to, you know, get out of this horrible situation that she's in. So her formative years were pretty scary.
1: But she got married when she was 16, didn't she?
2: She was very young, yeah. Very, very young. She married a fellow named James Doherty. And he went to war, and she went to work in one of these airplane factories, you know, Rosie the Riveter thing. And there was a photographer that was going around taking pictures of the girls to bolster the troops, and saw her and realized he had something. So he took pictures and then more pictures and then more pictures. And, you know, he knew that they would sell, and it ended up getting her a modeling career. And everything took off from there.
1: Well, she was born in Los Angeles, so she was in the right spot at the right time, wasn't she?
2: She sure was. L.A. was definitely the place to be if you're, you know, if you're in, if you have desires of Hollywood. I would say, yeah, that's the right place to be. And it's amazing where she came from and where she went. It's incredible, really. It's a rags to riches story that, you know, could only happen in America.
1: What was her big break, the one that put her on the map?
2: Well, she took the these pictures, these semi-nude pictures, and Hefner got a hold of them, put them in Playboy. And I think that was her, that's where she got the most coverage. Should I say coverage? Does anybody have coverage in Playboy? You know what I mean.
1: She got the most, in those days, who knows, right?
2: She got the most circulation, I guess. And from there, you know, they put her in, you know, a little bit of Hollywood parts and pieces here and there. And, you know, the big break for her, what really made her take off, was that, you know, the dress thing where the subway blows her dress up in 1955.
1: Right,
2: it was 7 year age.
1: That's right.
2: And because, you know, in 1955, that was not common. So everybody's jaw dropped, and all of a sudden she was everywhere.
1: So those things put her on the map.
2: It's amazing. It's an amazing story. So she, you know, she really was looking to expand her fame and be taken a little more seriously. So she moved to New York and got some acting lessons, and she actually studied at a studio, an acting studio, with Lee Strasberg.
1: Steve, when we come back in a moment, let's get into how she got involved with John F. Kennedy, the president. In just a moment, our special guest, Steve Eubany, on Coast to Coast AM.
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0: 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Of course, we don't like too much caffeine in our host during the show. 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
2: 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As crowded as Highway 95 is now, with a robot in project, every clip, every dump truck coming in, all the material in and out, wouldn't that be a recipe for disaster?
3: Yeah, that's why I think the Arcadia Boulevard project that runs north, south, parallel east of Highway 95 is the most feasible thing, because they can be building that while we're all doing Highway 95 when it opens up, it's like, whoa, whoa.
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2: 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In the search on either of those, put in Coast to Coast AM. All the shows will pop up, including snippets of the weekday and weekend shows right here on Coast. 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

0: And welcome back, George Norrie, along with Steve Eubany. Steve, so we're told that Peter Lawford, the actor who was President John F. Kennedy's brother-in-law, made the introduction of Marilyn Monroe to JFK. Do you think that's true?
1: Sure, absolutely. They first met back in the 1950s at a party they were having. And, you know, at that point in time, this was Leave It to Beaver era. Who didn't want to meet Marilyn Monroe?
0: Right.
1: And if you're the president, why not use it to meet her, right? I mean, you've got the power, you've got the position. So Peter Lawford was his connection, or her connection, to both the president and the mob.

0: and the gangsters that she was around and having affairs with, and you know, her situation with JFK. The mob loved her because she could get anything she wanted from anyone she wanted it from, anytime she wanted it. She was the ultimate honey trap. You know, if you needed to know something, you call in Marilyn, and you know, she could get them to talk one way or the next. So she was a very quite a tool for them.
1: And she had daddy issues because she never knew her father.
0: Yeah, there was a lot going on behind the smiles, you know, for sure. Yeah, she's a poor girl.
1: Mary Joe DiMaggio, the baseball player, right?
0: Yeah, DiMaggio lasted 9 months. She was, they were going in opposite directions, you know. And I was told something at a JFK conference once, and by someone who was in La Cosa Nostra, and I'm not going to mention his name because I don't know who's listening, but he's long since passed. He told me that when the mob started handling her career, which back in Hollywood at that point, the studios, most of everything was run by the mob or mob entangled. And that's the same thing with Elvis. And of course, my book on Elvis deals with that. They were teaching her how to be more sexy, how to push it to the limit. They were showing her X-rated films. They were coaching her along so she could be, you know, just an unstoppable honey trap. So, you know, I mean, if they needed information from someone, she would go to bed with them or she would hang out with them. And one way or the next, she was going to get what she needed, the information that she needed, which I thought was just, I mean, it dropped my jaw. Here we are. We're in the 1950s here. I mean, we're
1: Right.
0: pretty naive and trusting as a country. That's pretty landmark.
1: What about the rumor, Steve, that she got involved with Robert F. Kennedy at the same time?
0: I think that one came and then the other one came. I think that, you know, JFK came first. And then I think, you know, Robert Kennedy came a little bit afterwards and it got a little hot. You know, she was messing with some people who, you know, this, you can't put this in a jar and shake this up and have this end well. This is going to explode. So the mob loved her. The high-level politicians loved her. Their president loved her. Of course, they were all on the same side. JFK had his, you know, his mob ties. And of course, we have the Sinatra involved. And Sinatra really cared for her. You know, they weren't, I don't, from everything that I know, or I was told through my contact, they were not, it was not a sexual thing. He was looking out for her. And he really cared for her. There was a story that he was at, you know, he had, Calmeba Ranch, I guess, and she was staying there, and she was so drugged up that he couldn't wake her up, and he had to throw cold water on her face and literally drag her around and walk her around to get her out of it. So they really, drugs really brought her down hard. Her fame was, is, you know, she was bigger than Elvis before Elvis, and if she'd lived, who knows where she would have gone with what she had, you know?
1: Right.
0: She had it all. She definitely had it all. She really wanted to start being taken more seriously, and it never happened. You know, they saw her, Hollywood loved her, but they didn't respect her. And she was typecast as the sex pot, the ditzy blonde, and this and that, and she hated that. So when she married Joe DiMaggio, he wanted a wife. The mob, who made her, said, oh no, by the way, you're going to do these things for us. Lasted 9 months. And I wouldn't, you know, Joe DiMaggio must have had a really tough time. I mean, because he was really head over heels with her. He was really in love with her. It wasn't an infatuation thing with him so much as the way he really wanted to settle down and have kids. And of course, she couldn't. You know, she
1: Well,
0: had three pregnancies and, you know, lost all of them.
1: one of the stories we've heard is that when JFK broke it off with her, she wanted to go public with that, and that might be a reason why she was killed.
0: There's a lot of reasons why she was killed. Again, this just could not end well. It's a horrible, horrible. It's a sad story. It's a horrible story. That was one of the things that she, somebody rumored that she was keeping a diary. this little red book, and she was writing down all these secrets that everyone was telling.

0: calling her in the diary, and she threatened JFK to go public. According to legend and lore, of course, I wasn't there, you know. And this is what, you know, everyone was told. I know she was involved with RFK and Hoffa, and she got between those two, and she threatened to go public. And Sinatra stepped in with Sam Giancana and Johnny Roselli and said, okay, it's quit right now. Stop, both of you. It's over with. She almost got murdered right there because she was in the middle of two power players, and it couldn't have ended well. So her involvement with JFK and going public with the secrets that she knew probably certainly contributed to it. I'm trying to figure out why no one is talking about the connection between Marilyn Monroe and the JFK assassination. And I've never heard anyone talk about this. It was 15 months and 18 days after she was murdered that JFK was murdered. And she was so stoned on so much medication. She was just, everybody could, what's the nicest way to say this? Because we're on national radio. Everyone could stop in for a good time. And she is so out of her mind, drugged up. She's blabbing. She can no longer keep anything quiet. She is blabbing everything to everyone. And this is what contributed to it. I mean, the mob looked at her, and she was that, you know, singing happy birthday, Mr. President. I mean, that is, you know, you're supposed to keep things on the down low. You know, I mean, she was really shoving it in Jackie's face, and Jackie almost, she was going to divorce JFK. She was going to leave him.
1: While he was still president?
0: Yeah.
1: Wow.
0: There were rumors that that was going to happen, but she stayed distant. She stayed for the kids. And if that happened, the mob was going to lose control of JFK. They were going to lose the president.
1: Can you imagine, Stephen, if we had social networking at that time?
0: Oh, boy. No, I can't. it's an unbelievable thing to wrap your mind around. I mean, Sinatra cared about her so much, as kind of like almost like a sister sort of thing, you know,
1: brother sister thing. Yep.
0: Yeah, and he actually rented a house in Palm Springs so Marilyn Monroe could spend time with JFK on the down low. And it's unbelievable. Again, this is the Leave It to Beaver era. These things were not talked about. Today, you could understand. Yeah, okay. We see a lot of things today. Back then, this was as taboo as it was. You weren't seeing skirts blow up and seeing girls' panties in 1955. You know, it's just a different era entirely.
1: What is the official version of her death, Steve?
0: Accidental overdose, which is, I have all kinds of problems with that.
1: She was reckless.
0: She was, but there were things that were found in her body that were not prescribed. I mean, the official fiction, so one of my friends came up with that when I coined the phrase, his name's Robert Broden, the official fiction, I have to borrow that, sorry, Robert. Was that Dr. Greenson felt that she was, he was abandoning her. So he was staying there the last night, the night that she was there, according to the official fiction. And she was, she had a little Brentwood sanctuary, place that, you know, she stayed at. And he talked to her that day and she seemed fine. And the housekeeper, Eunice Murray, was there. And according to legend and lore, during the early morning hours of August 5th, Eunice Murray saw the bedroom light was on and went to investigate. I wonder what was going on. The door was locked. She called Dr. Greenson, who broke a window and found Marilyn Monroe dead. And pill bottles all over the place. There's about 17 red flags that have to go up at this point. There's no water next to these pills. There's not a water glass anywhere. Nowhere.
1: That's interesting.
0: So her body, when you die, and you know, if you, like Elvis, died face down, right? So I mean, blood pools to your lowest level because your heart's no longer circulating the blood, so you know, you will turn blue or black or purple, whatever the time period you had been laying there would be, your blood would pool. In Elvis's case, you know, he died face down, so his blood pooled on his face, and he had that purplish hue called liver mortis. She had liver mortis on the wrong side of her face. She had it on the side of her face. Her head was turned, and liver mortis was on the side that was pointing up, not down. So, you know, Jack Clemens, the first officer on the scene, said, all right, what am I? There's like five red flags here. They're doing laundry in the middle of the night. They're washing the bed sheets. It just looked like everything was staged. There's so many red flags around this. So I actually believe, that she died somewhere else and they brought her there and staged that. The body, they said it looked washed, it looked clean. Here we are doing the laundry. It's, I mean, there are so many red flags here.
1: Wasn't the housemaid there?
0: Yeah, she was there. It has been reported by a woman named Natalie Jacobs, who was the wife of her PR manager, that said that she was notified at 10:30 that Marilyn had passed. They didn't call anyone until what, 3 a.m? And there are different stages of liver mortis as the blood pools. Well, it's an awful thing to talk about, isn't it? So, I mean, if it's 15, 20 minutes, you won't have that, you know, that purplish hue as dense as if you would be laying there
1: for an hour,
0: for
1: a day.
0: 6 hours or 4 hours or 2 days, right? And she had quite a case of liver mortis going on. So she, that whole thing was staged, and the glass was on the wrong side. Dr. Greenson said he broke the glass and it went to get in, but the glass was on the outside of the house, not the inside of the house. And if you break glass from the outside of the house, the glass is going to go inside the house. It's not going to come outside of the house. I mean, just there's just so many red flags. It just, the whole thing makes no sense.
1: At what point did JFK break it off and Bobby pick it up?
0: I don't know if anybody will ever know that. Because the same government who are doing things is the same government who can cover up the things that you know.
1: I knew Jimmy Hoffa, Steve, and I'm convinced he hated the Kennedys so much he would have done anything he could to bring them down.
0: I would have to agree with you. It's just an amazing thing. I don't know if there's any sort of a separation between when JFK ended it. I mean, JFK was going to lose the presidency. He was going to lose his wife. He was going to use his mob backing. And no one talks about the connection between Marilyn Monroe and the JFK assassination. You know, I mean, why is it so hard for people to believe that she was, you know, in the throes of passion, she was stoned, and she started blabbing things to people who weren't supposed to hear them, and they got to be a liability. I mean, when you're dealing with Sinatra, Sam Giancana, and Johnny Roselli, think about that. Think about the people who were involved here.
1: And at the time, Kennedy was involved with Giancana's girlfriend, wasn't he?
0: You know, that's a new one on me. That one I don't know about, but it wouldn't surprise me. That one I haven't heard of. So I think you got me on that one, George. But hey, that's okay. Babe Ruth struck out now and then too, didn't he?
1: Once in a while.
0: So here she is. I mean, her real fall from grace. I mean, she has it all. She's at the top of her game. And she's during 1962, during the filming of, ironically, Something's Got to Give, something had to give. She was so stoned. She was suffering from insomnia and anxiety and depression. And she was taking barbiturates to fall asleep and amphetamines to wake up and painkillers and alcohol to numb everything else. She was becoming a liability. She was late to filming. She'd forget her lines. They were during Something's Got to Give, Something Had to Give. The cost overruns and frustrations were terrible. 20th Century Fox actually had a meeting. So what do we do with her? So they fired her.
1: And there'd be a new re-election in 2 years, and they couldn't handle that. We'll come back with more, Steve, in a moment. Plus, we'll open up the phone lines right here on Coast to Coast AM.
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0: Breaking news this hour from Town Hall. I'm Rich Thomason. He has spoken with Israel's prime minister and senior Hezbollah officials in Lebanon, and President Trump says both sides have agreed to dial back the fighting that threatens U.S.-Iran peace talks. Hezbollah in Lebanon has often fired rockets into northern Israel. It's making life for residents there almost unbearable.
1: A normal person cannot stand the crazy situation we have here. So only with drugs a person can continue on functioning here.
0: Russia attacked Ukraine with a barrage of missiles and drones overnight, killing at least 11 people, injuring dozens, trapping many others, that according to Ukrainian officials. The state of Florida is suing OpenAI, alleging it disregarded, even covered up, serious risks to young people posed by ChatGPT. The BBC's Lily Jamali is in San Francisco.
2: OpenAI disputes those allegations in a statement. They said that they are an industry leader when it comes to protections and policies. They pointed us to some tools that they've developed to keep kids safe, as well as some features that enable parents to monitor their kids' use of ChatGPT. But there's long been accusations against big tech companies, including now OpenAI, that they are trying to take the onus of responsibility off of themselves and place it onto parents and families when things go wrong.
0: The Los Angeles mayor's race and the California governor's contest, among the most closely watched of today's primaries in half a dozen states. Secretary of State Rubio returns to Capitol Hill today, the first of 2 days of hearings. State Department's annual budget request is the issue, although Rubio is expected to be questioned about a whole host of issues. On Wall Street, Dow futures are down 197 points. NASDAQ futures 11 points higher. More on these stories at townhall.com.
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8: 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Clear sky and 78 degrees on Route 66 in Needles, and good morning to listeners in Bullhead City, currently clear sky and 83 degrees for you. Getting down to 76 overnight tonight, Wednesday's high will be in the upper 100s, scattered clouds. Temperatures in the upper 100s on Thursday. That's your K-Talks Tri-State Weather. 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

0: And welcome back, George Norrie with Steve Eubany. Steve, it appears that there was not follow-up after the death of Marilyn. Why not?
1: Don't look for what you don't want to see. I guess that's the only thing I can tell you. I mean, all of these... So look at Marilyn Monroe's murder. I might as well just come right out and say it. It's like looking at one blade of grass in a lawn, because all of these people who got between the mob and the government, or the mob and the FBI or something, all had these same hallmarks. Sanitized death scenes. JFK, he gets his brain blown out. They take him into Parkland. You got two Secret Service guys in a bucket of water cleaning up the death scene. They're cleaning up the limo. Elvis Presley, they come back. The EMTs come back so you could pick up their gear. Everything sanitized. Sonny Liston. Everything was sanitized with Sonny Liston. They waited so long to call the authorities. Princess Diana. All right. Princess Diana has this car crash, which, well, I wrote a book on that too. And they don't, do they stop the tunnel? Do they block it off? Do they wait for forensics? Nope. They come get a flatbed and the limousine's going down through the streets of Paris, and they call in specialized equipment to sanitize the tunnel. I mean, these hallmarks, I call them threads of insanity, actually. These things keep coming up over and over and over and over again. And those are just ones off the top of my head I can think of. The botched autopsies. Elvis, you know, that autopsy was so botched. It was botched by Jerry T. Francisco, who was the exact same medical examiner who botched Martin Luther King's autopsy 9 years prior. Mark Lane, he was the defense for the alleged assassin. And the medical examiner had Martin Luther King's body so botched up that you couldn't tell where the bullet was coming from. You know, these things, you know, they have to be done on purpose because they keep showing up. JFK, his brain is missing. How do you miss someone's brain? I mean, you can't make this up.
0: Especially a president's brain.
1: Yeah. Sonny Liston. You know, Sonny Liston was horrified of needles. He had needle marks in his arms. You know, and they said he was an IV drug user. It was just impossible. There were no drugs in his system. FDR. There was no autopsy done on FDR until 1957, when Eleanor got so tired of hearing rumors that he was murdered, she tried to hire a private investigator, something else I wrote a book on, and they had to say, well, everything was lost out of Bethesda. There's nothing here. A lot of magical things happen at Bethesda, but the same pattern over and over. Time lapse. Elvis Presley. He died probably at 9 o'clock in the morning. It wasn't until 2 when they called for the authorities. Sonny Liston, again, same thing. Princess Diana, they waited and waited and waited. And the same thing with Marilyn Monroe. You know, all of these little hallmarks. It's just crazy. Marilyn Monroe, they had all kinds of autopsy problems. They had massive amounts of Nebutol in her system, which is a quick acting barbiturate. And her liver showed, but there was nothing in her stomach. How do you get nothing in your stomach? I mean, certainly it would take, it's just unbelievable. And then her liver shows chloral hydrate, which is something her doctor hasn't prescribed. The botched autopsies are just unbelievable. So you have to come to the situation of the question where even Tom Noguchi started asking, you know, the medical examiner for who did the autopsy of Marilyn Monroe. He even later on started to ask questions. He's still alive, by the way. Mr. Noguchi, if you're out there, call me. We'll talk.
0: He must know something.
1: Oh, yeah. You have to ask yourself. So these things could have been injected or by enema? Possibly. But would she have done that to herself?
0: No.
1: I mean, it's just crazy. And the organs were missing. They were not preserved. They were labeled too deteriorated to be tested. She died less than 12 hours ago. How could they be too deteriorated to be tested? This is clearly not standard procedure. Everything was lost. How magical.
0: And then the president dies a year and a few months after that.
1: Yeah, 15 months and 18 days to be exact. Only a geek like me would look that up, right? I had to look it up.
0: And then 5 years after that, Robert F. Kennedy gets killed.
1: Yeah, and it's, it, I mean, You can't just look. I know the first story out is what people want to believe because it ingrains itself so much into the American psyche. But I mean, these things are not, there is no Easter Bunny. There is no Santa Claus. These people were murdered. We really need to start asking questions and grow up and look around because this, we've been fed a fairy tale for years.
0: Is it too late, Steve, to investigate?
1: Which one?
0: Any of them.
1: That's a really good question. I don't know. I know DNA does degrade over time. I'm not an expert in that. That's for sure. I don't know. That would be a question for someone with a higher pay grade than myself. You know, Dr. Noguchi, Cyril Wecht, one of my friends, Dr. Cyril Wecht, who just passed here last year. He would have known right at the top of his head.
0: He was the best.
1: Oh, what a super nice guy. It's so crazy. I mean, even the lost organs, Princess Diana's driver, Henri Paul's blood sample, was misspelled inside the lab before they started to test it. They had somebody else's blood sample. He wasn't loaded at all. They said that he was quote unquote drunk as a pig. His blood sample, it was somebody else's. They had on video going up and down the stairs and being, you know, as sober as a choir boy. I mean, how does this just keep happening? You have to start asking some questions. But, you know, I mean, you have to look at various connections between various things. These things just cannot keep happening over and over. The timelines are always wrong. Like with Marilyn Monroe. Her doctor, her psychiatrist, and her housekeeper's timeline didn't even match. They were all off. So in 1985, Murray, which was her housekeeper, Eunice Murray, admitted in an interview that the 1962 timeline was not accurate because she was told to go along with what the other people were saying. Well, I have to believe they were more than telling her what to do. You know, I think that there was a little bit more involved than that. There was also the timeline doesn't match from when her body left the scene, the death scene, to when it arrived at the morgue. There's like 2 hours missing there. And, you know, I mean, this just can't keep happening. I mean, there are standard procedures that you go through, you know, with autopsies and so forth. You know, why do these things with all of these people who are stuck between the government and the mob end up this way all the time? I mean, it's just amazing. The parallels between Elvis Presley and Marilyn Monroe are just staggering. If you think about, both were typecast, both wanted better movie roles, both were seen as a product and not actual people. And we loved both of them to death, or at least partly to death. They were both sleep deprived. They both fought depression. They both had stage fright. On and on and on. They both had government and mob involvement. And I've covered that in two books on Elvis Presley, Who Murdered Elvis, one and the later one. And both were murdered. And Hollywood took them. They loved them. They used them. They didn't adore them. And they split them out. And the same people ran one as ran the other. They were both run by the mob. And it was, I'll tell you what, I'll say something else. And I'm probably going to catch heat for this, but this is how I feel. I think when the mob ran the country, it was run better. They knew enough not to kill the golden goose. They'd take a little money off, and they'd set the golden goose out. We've killed the golden goose in this country now. Look at what the corporations have done. Look at our national debt.
0: Right.
1: I mean,
0: well, the mob ran Vegas better, that's for sure.
1: Oh, yeah. When the mob ran Vegas, I mean, it was every little, you know, postage stamp square was perfect. They knew what you wanted, you know, what you ordered. It was there. They knew what you drank, your favorite drink. Look at it now. Corporations taking over, and it's not even a shadow of what it was. And the government's not the shadow of what it was either. This country is just not what it was. You know, and when the mob ran it, it was run better. And I know I'm going to catch a problem for that. I'm sorry. That's how I feel. we would not be having the national debt that we have right now.
0: I know what you mean.
1: Mob wouldn't have sold us down the river like this.
0: Let's take some calls. First time caller, Carl is with us in Indiana. Go ahead, Carl.
2: During the 1970s in Chicago area, there was a prominent detective who made a statement that a dead politician and an actor who was still alive murdered Marilyn. He also said Jimmy Hoffa had her house bugged because he wanted to keep tabs on the Kennedys. He said you could go up in Marilyn's attic and see the wires where the bugs were. He also said, this is totally different, he said John Dillinger wasn't killed by the FBI. Somebody else was killed, and Dillinger lived the rest of his life on an Indian reservation.
0: Interesting. Well, I would believe the Hoffa story, wouldn't you, Steve?
1: I've heard that on more than one occasion, yeah. Yeah, that he was... Hoffa, you're right, George. He hated the Kennedys. He absolutely loathed them. I don't know. It was a kind of a contest. Did LBJ hate them more or Hoffa? You know, I mean, it was neck and neck.
0: But Hoover, too.
1: Right. They wanted to keep tabs on what the Kennedys were doing. Absolutely. I've heard that story before. Yeah. So that's true. I don't know where that originally came from, but that story is definitely out there.
0: Let's go to John in Wisconsin. Hey, John, go ahead.
3: Hello, George. Hello, Steve. Several brief comments, please. If anybody believes that Marilyn Monroe died of an accidental drug overdose, they're part of the cover-up problem. In the 1950s, 60s, and 70s, it was very easy to cover things up because of a lack of transparent communications. Fast forward to today. I am a big supporter of AI in our current communications technology-wise. All you have to do is listen to the news and hear about the politicians who are in trouble. They're in trouble because of forced, transparent communications. And my final comment is my most important one. Steve, you do great work. You're part of the solution, not the problem. Carry on. George, thank you for taking my call.
0: Good comment, Steve. I would agree. How about you, Stephen?
1: Well, that's very flattering. Thanks very much, caller. It was nice to hear. I appreciate that very much.
0: Joey in Los Angeles. Joey, take it away.
4: Hi, George and Steve. I was just wondering if you knew anything about Marilyn writing about UFO information that Bobby or John Kennedy gave her that she supposedly wrote in her diary, because a guest on Coast to Coast before, Nick Redfern, he had spoken about this information. Mm-hmm. So I was just seeing what you knew.
0: There was always talk that Marilyn knew something about UFOs that Kennedy had told her, and that she was going to go public with that. And that's one of the reasons why she got it and he got it. What do you think of that, Steve?
1: I you know, anything's possible. They definitely knew something. She knew something. I'd love to know what's in where that diary is and what was in it, but I'm sure it's probably with JFK's brain somewhere. Not to be found.
0: Let's go back to Jackie for a moment. How much do you think she knew? You still there, Stephen?
1: Yes, I am.
0: How much do you think Jackie knew?
1: Oh, I thought that question was for the caller. I'm sorry. Good question. Probably a lot more than history would lead you to believe. I think that she knew almost all of it. And I think that she was, you know, after JFK was killed, she got out of the country for a reason, I think. She wanted that way out, and I think she took it for herself and the betterment of her children, the survival of her children. I think she knew a lot.
0: There were original rumors that Aristotle Onassis had something to do with JFK's murder because he wanted to date Jackie.
1: Well, that's another one I haven't heard. And I'm writing a book for a publication next year, Who Murdered JFK, with some inside information that I have and I don't think anybody else has. And I haven't, you know, with all my research, I haven't come up with that. And I'd be lying if I said that I was a JFK expert. I'm not. I'm an expert on what I know about it. But, you know, there's a lot of information out there that we don't know. Anything's possible.
0: Look up Judith Campbell Exner, E-X-N-E-R. She was Gene Connor's girlfriend who was dating Kennedy. Bill, let's go to Bill in Oregon. Take it away, Bill.
5: Hey, Steve. You made me think of something when you were talking about this being ancient history. I'm not so sure it is because, look, just the other day, this guy had to give a rundown on the Russian mafia. He did it because a lot of influencers in Russia, pro-government influencers, apparently are turning against Vladimir Putin. And this got into the Russian mafia, and he said Americans make the mistake of thinking the Russian mafia is an analog to the American mafia. It's not. The key difference is the Russian mafia is always there. It's not an on again. It's part of the government. It's not an on again, off again relationship like the American mafia and the American government. And it got me thinking about this. Look, back in the 50s, the Russians were doing the same thing that they're doing now. They are they call it the Great Game, right? And they would use traps a lot. One example: Kim Jong-un, his grandfather Kim Il Sung, his wife couldn't have children. It's possible he is related. His grandmother was a Russian KGB agent.
0: We're losing you on the phone, Bill, but what do you think of that, Stephen?
1: He broke up. I really didn't finish the end of it. You know, I couldn't hear the end of it. I couldn't decipher it. I'm sorry, George. What was he saying?
0: He's talking about the Russian mob and the U.S. mob.
1: Well, the U.S. mob hasn't gone away. It's just much more quiet. And I don't think that, I think that the situation we're talking about in the 1950s is certainly, you know, I wouldn't call it ancient history, but it's certainly history. But that hasn't gone away. They just have learned better ways to disappear. And, you know, I don't know anything about the Russian mob. I've heard it's fascinating. I really don't know how to compare the two, but I know in today's world, we are far more transparent with social media and all this, because the communication model is different, right? Back then, we had a one-to-many communication model. You know, you had ABC communicating to all of these different people, right? So you had one-to-many. Now it's a many-to-many. You have many people opening up many channels. Everyone's a broadcaster with their phone, with this and that, to many other people. So it's things are going to be caught today that they wouldn't have been caught years and years ago. That's for sure.
0: How did the media handle Marilyn Monroe's death back in 62?
1: I would say they were in complete shock. I don't know if they knew really what to do with it. You know, they bought right into the narrative, and, you know, you have to, you know, realize that she had a drug problem. Was it in control? Probably not at the end of her life. But, you know, I mean, it wasn't too much of a stretch for them to say it was a suicide or an overdose.
0: And they really shied away from the indiscretions, didn't they?
1: Very much so. It was a different world. It was a much different world. I mean, with JFK and his extramarital dalliances, they covered a lot of it up. They would not do that today.
0: We're going to come back in a moment with Steve Eubany and take final phone calls right here on Coast to Coast AM. His website is linked up at Coast to Coast AM.
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1: The late Robert Morris, what a great actor he was. He was missed. He did some great things. Next hour, Jim Steinmeier joins us. We'll talk about Dracula on Coast to Coast, and we'll come back in a moment with Steve Eubany and take final calls with him as well. Have you signed up yet to become a Coast Insider? 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
1: 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It says Insider. 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

0: And welcome back, George Norrie, along with Steve Eubany, as we talk about who murdered Marilyn Monroe. Let's go to the phones. Let's go to whose turn? Jack in Rockford, Illinois. Hey, Jack, go ahead. Jack, you with us? Nope. Let's try Mark in California. Go ahead, Mark.
1: Oh. Yeah. When I first drove out to California to visit before I moved there, I'm actually moving back to the Midwest soon anyway.

0: and I went to the backyard, took pictures, and it was pretty cool. And in one of the books I had some pretty cool books that I don't think you can find anymore, but because I bought them about 25 years ago. But they said there's witnesses that seen Bobby Kennedy's limo driving away really fast from her house the night she probably died. And but they don't know, like, if they think like maybe they had something to do with it, but they're not sure. But they think like he found out that they were going to do something to her, maybe, or he told somebody, maybe the mafia, to kill her. I don't know. But
1: there may have been reports that Bobby Kennedy was in the area. What do you think of that, Steve?
2: Yeah, there were reports. I don't know, but how do you verify something from a government who might be involved in the murder and the cover-up at the same time? You know, I mean, it's very difficult to, you know, official reports place RFK somewhere else.
1: Good point. Thanks, Mark.
2: So, I mean, he may have been there. I mean, we don't know. We're guessing. I'd love to see those pictures, though, Mark. Those pictures would be great. Would you share them?
1: Let's get them to you. How do you get them? You have an email address, Stephen?
2: Well, you can reach out through my website, whomurderedbooks.com.
1: All right. Let's go to Wayne in Tacoma, Washington. Wayno, go for it.
3: Good evening, gentlemen, Sir George and Steve. I've got a comment and a question. The comment is on when Marilyn Monroe was living with Shelley Winters in the late 40s up until about 1953 or 4. She and Marilyn were very, very close friends, very platonic bond. They were roommates. So they shared everything. They had great memories together. And I'm wondering, I know during this period of time, you mentioned earlier that Marilyn had three miscarriages, lost three babies, and she loved babies. And during this time, she would babysit for a friend of mine in Hollywood by the name of Tony Fontaine. Tony and his wife, Carrie. Tony was the same age as Marilyn. And they had a little a girl named Carrie, and she was over there quite a bit during this time when she wasn't making movies. Whenever Tony was out of town in Las Vegas doing his stint as a leader, a headliner in Las Vegas, I know Tony told me and a few other people that Marilyn was very intelligent, and he thought that she would never have done a suicide. And I'm wondering if you've ever followed up at all with the papers, the memoirs, tried to gone after maybe some of the papers that didn't make it into the memoirs of the roommate of Marilyn Monroe.
1: And suicide hasn't come up much, Steve, has it? Steve? Well, Steve has disappeared. We'll try to get him back. Let's go to Thomas in La Jolla, California. Go ahead, Tom.
4: George, I thank you and Tom Danheiser for accepting my call. I'm coming out of left field on this, but I've always thought it was really strange about the death of J. Edgar Hoover. I mean, he had secret dossiers on everybody, and he blackmailed everybody. And it just seemed like his death was convenient, if you know what I mean. And I was wondering if Steve Ubini had any information about the mysterious death of J. Edgar Hoover. And, you know, you think about it, he would have known about Marilyn Monroe, John F. Kennedy, Robert F. Kennedy, etc. I mean, he's the FBI. So, I was wondering if he had, Steve Ubini, any information on J. Edgar Hoover.

0: Hoover and his, in my opinion, very mysterious, very convenient death.
1: Well, we know one thing. Hoover hated Kennedy. Both of them, didn't he?
0: Hello?
1: Tom, you there?
0: Oh, yeah, I'm here. Yeah. Yeah, I think, I mean, Hoover had information on everybody, and, you know, he hated the Kennedys.
1: All right, Steve, you back with us?
2: I am. I had a little technical glitch, but I'm back. And the J. Edgar Hoover story is, I agree, it's fascinating. I was going to actually write a book on that one, but three other ones got in the way, and there's only one of me. I don't use AI. I do all of my own research. I do it the old-fashioned way. So I may very well write a book on that because it's a fascinating subject, and I don't think that we know enough about that. And, you know, it's, I don't write these books for me, because once I research them, I already know the answer. I write them for everyone else so they can also know the answer. So that's a story that needs to be told for sure. Love that. I love that concept.
1: And what we were talking about before you disappeared, but the caller who had mentioned suicide, that really didn't come up, did it?
2: With which person?
1: With Marilyn. If anything, it was if it wasn't a murder, it was an overdose.
2: Yeah, I think that they're leaning much more towards. Of course, we always have to repeat what we've been told, right? It helps our normalcy bias. You know, it fits in our brains easily. So we've been told accidental overdose, suicide. I've never heard that once.
1: Let's go east of the Rockies, Bob in Indiana. Go ahead, Bob.
3: Hi, George. You beat me to it. I was going to say that Judith Campbell was servicing JFK before she married a pro golfer named Exner. And Phyllis McGuire was also one of Giancana's girlfriends. And there is a book out called Dead Wrong that spends about an hour and a half on Marilyn and about 2 hours on JFK, explaining that Oswald was getting $200 a month from the CIA as an asset, and $200 a month from the FBI as an FBI informant. And Hoover lied his eyes out to the Warren Commission, said they didn't have anything to do with Oswald. Anyway, and Marilyn, you touched on this. Bobby Kennedy was in the passenger seat. A doctor was in the back seat, and Peter Lawford was driving when they were going twice the speed limit, and they were stopped by a cop. He recognized Bobby Kennedy, and Lawford said, trying to get him to the airport. But why in the world were they there that afternoon? And then I re-listened to it. I lost my vision, so I've got 200 books on Audible. I listened to Double Cross again, Giancana's book, and he said the mob knew that Bobby Kennedy was there, and they killed her to frame Bobby Kennedy for the murder. And Steve, are you any of your books on Audible?
2: All of my books are on Audible. Every one of them. All the Who Murdered book series is on Audible.
1: Do you voice it, Stephen?
2: Some of them I do. The last two I've done, yeah. I had somebody else do it, and they wanted my voice to do it, so I've done the last two.
1: It's pretty intense, isn't it?
2: Yeah, it really is. You know, the suicide thing, if I can come back to that for a second.
1: Sure.
2: You know, that's plausible, but it still does. If she did commit suicide, how did all of these other things happen all of the problems at the autopsy? I mean, there's a conspiracy involved somewhere, somehow. And I mean, because a suicide wouldn't explain away, you know, the timeline being screwed up, and, you know, Nebutal and, you know, chlorohydrate and her liver and her stomach, you know, her organs being lost. I mean, there's a cover up somehow. I believe that certainly she was murdered, and the cover up in the autopsy was to cover up that murder.
1: The connections between all these parties and these individuals, it's just too weird, isn't it?
2: It's not weird. It's predictable. I hate to say that, you know, I mean, when you've dug in as deep as I had to all of these things, you know, I mean, it's almost gets to be predictable after a time. It's really a scary thing. They had their little way of doing things. And that's it, just followed from person to person to person to person. Today, it's a little different. But back then, that was the modus operandi.
1: Let's go west of the Rockies. Mark is with us in California. Mark, go ahead.
4: Yeah, how's it going, George?
1: Steve? Good.
4: Yeah. Have you ever seen the JFK MJ-12 carbon scorched of the CIA memo links government UFO cover up and JFK assassination?
2: I have not.
4: Linda Moss. It came out in 2008. She's pretty famous, by Linda Moulton Howe.
2: Linda Moulton Howe is fantastic. Yeah, she's a wonderful researcher.
4: Yeah, because they also talk about when somebody already asked if you know about Kennedy telling Marilyn about the UFOs and all that. Yeah, he did. He showed her something. Anyway, they were going to disclose that before. She was murdered first, and then Kennedy, so he couldn't say anything about what's going on, like today, the UFO UAP disclosure.
1: Well, there's no question Marilyn knew too much, Stephen, don't you think?
2: She knew way too much. Way too much, and she was around too many big power players. And you couldn't, like I said, you couldn't put this in a glass and shake it up without having it explode. And of course, you know, she was a tragic figure because of her upbringing enough as it was. And Hollywood chewed her up and spit her out. You know, the last thing she needed was this. You know, I actually read something somewhere that there was a missing timeline of her body after it left the death scene to getting in the morgue. And they said that her body between that time had been sexually abused, as though it stopped somewhere along the way. And that's kind of disturbing if you go down that road, too. I mean, you know, there's so many twists and turns to this. You know, I mean, it's really hard to know where to draw the line. But, you know, do we have to draw the line? Why can't three quarters of this be true and the other quarters be, you know, unknown? It's very possible.
1: Can you believe she'd be 100 years old today?
2: No, that's unbelievable.
1: Gosh.
2: Time's getting right down the road, isn't it, George?
1: It's clicking too fast, my friend. First-time caller Norma's with us in Oregon, not Norma Jean. Hi, Norma.
5: Hi. Well, I've read Kennedy books, and I've read Marilyn books, and what I devised from it was that the maid gave her enemas for photo shoots, and that's one way you would get drugs in your system without you knowing it. And she was doing the laundry. And, you know, I think that's how they killed her, without her knowing it.
1: You think the maid killed her, Norma?
5: Without knowing it, yeah, because she did enemas for photo shoots. And she was going to have a photo shoot or something the next day to flatten her stomach. And she was doing laundry, and that's one way, it's one of the ways you take medicine without, well, you could take it without knowing you were getting medicine that way.
1: Steve, 30 seconds left. Will we ever get to the bottom line here?
2: No. No. Because the people who pulled this off are also the same people who are covering everything up. No, we know as much as we're going to know.
1: And most of them have probably passed on too by now, huh?
2: It's the same thing like Elvis Presley. I've interviewed almost all of the Memphis Mafia, and I'm walking around knowing all of their comments, and they're all gone now, almost all of them. It's amazing. You know, time's really clicking down the road.
1: In 20 seconds or less, why kill Elvis?
2: Elvis got between the mob and the FBI. There's a book out there that I wrote named Who Murdered Elvis? You can pick it up everywhere. It's on my website, whomurderedbooks.com.
1: All right, Stephen, thank you so much. We'll get you back again. Up next, Jim Steinmeier joins us. We're going to talk about Dracula.
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3: 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As crowded as Highway 95 is now, with our road widening project, every clip, every dump truck coming in, all the material in and out, wouldn't that be a recipe for disaster?
4: Yeah, that's what I'm saying. I think that the Arcadia Boulevard project that runs north south parallel east of Highway 95 is the most feasible thing, because they can be building that while we're all doing Highway 95 when it opens up just like, well.
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9: Breaking news this hour from Town Hall. I'm Rich Thomason. This is primary day in a half dozen states, and that includes in California, where there's the governor's race and the closely watched L.A. mayor's contest. Other states with primaries today, Iowa and Montana, New Mexico, New Jersey, and South Dakota. Six people killed, a mass shooting in Muscatine, Iowa.
10: The adult male suspect had left the residence prior to law enforcement's arrival, but was quickly identified as Ryan Willis McFarland, 52 years, Muscatine, Iowa. Officers located McFarland on the riverfront trail near the pedestrian bridge. While talking to Ryan Willis McFarland, he took his own life.
9: Muscatine Police Chief Anthony Key says it's believed all of the victims were related to McFarland. A horrific interstate crash, Northern Virginia, allegedly caused by a non-English-speaking bus driver, naturalized U.S. citizen from China.
11: The bus driver accused of causing a chain reaction crash on Interstate 95 in Virginia on May 29th that killed five people has been charged with five counts of involuntary manslaughter and one count of reckless driving. Court records show Jing Sheng Dong of Staten Island, New York, paid a fine after being convicted of speeding in Virginia in 2024, going 73 miles per hour in a 55 zone. He was also cited in Annapolis, Maryland, driving a motor coach 72 miles per hour in a 50 zone. Authorities say Dong was driving the bus from New York to North Carolina when he struck a line of vehicles that slowed down in a work zone. A family of four from Greenfield, Massachusetts, on their way to a wedding were killed, as was a 25-year-old woman from Worcester. I'm Jennifer King.
9: President Trump suggests a U.S.-Iran deal could be just around the corner, perhaps in a week or so. The Dow features down 196 points. NASDAQ features off 26. More on these stories at townhall.com.
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4: 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Clear sky and 78 degrees on Route 66 in Needles, and good morning to listeners in Oatman. Currently clear sky and 72 degrees for you. Getting down to 77 overnight tonight, Wednesday's high will be in the upper 100s, scattered clouds. Temperatures in the upper 100s on Thursday. That's your K-Talks Tri-State Weather. 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
1: Up next, Jim Steinmeier back with us on Coast to Coast as we will talk about Count Dracula on Coast to Coast AM. 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

0: And welcome back. George Norrie with you. Jim Steinmeier with us has created many famous illusions and special effects featured by leading magicians and in Broadway shows. He has originated magic for famous performers, including Doug Henning, Siegfried and Roy, Orson Welles, and others. He has written extensively on the history and practice of magic, as well as related subjects pertaining to the supernatural, including the biography of Charles Fort. Jim Steinmeier, back on Coast to Coast. Hey, Jim, how are you?
1: It's great to be here. Thanks, George.
0: Great to be here
1: talking about Dracula.
0: Who is your all-time favorite magician?
1: Oh, that's an interesting question. Well, I have a lot of sentimental favorites because I got to work with a lot of great magicians like Doug Henning and Orson Welles, who was a really talented magician. But I also have, of course, this is the way this happens. You know, I have lots of favorites that your listeners wouldn't have heard of. Great historical figures, a British magician named David Devant, who was an especially artistic and creative magician, a wonderful music hall magician named Charles Mort, who kept reinventing his career in all those hard knockabout days of music hall. And so I've kind of come to admire all those guys who were out there working, trying to make a living with their skills.
0: Would David Copperfield be a magician or an escape?
1: He's absolutely a magician. Yeah, he's a very important magician, and he's done a fantastic job. Television specials, and just finished up his career in at the MGM in Las Vegas. So he's still going strong.
0: How would you categorize Harry Houdini?
1: Well, Harry Houdini was a very talented magician. There's no question about it. He was trained as a magician, but he also pioneered his own little corner of that profession, which was as an escape artist. And that's really how he became famous to the public. And he was very well known as an escape artist. But he was trained as a magician, and he performed magic off and on through his career.
0: And wasn't there a magician in the old days called Blackstone?
1: Oh, yeah. Blackstone was a great magician a little bit later, a little after Houdini's time. And then his son, Blackstone Jr., Harry Blackstone Jr., also worked and took a show to Broadway in the early 1980s, I believe, late 1970s, early 1980s, and toured around with a lot of his father's material as well as some new material.
0: In 1897, an Irishman by the name of Bram Stoker wrote a book about Count Dracula. Why?
1: It's very interesting how this book came together of the most astonishing confluence of people and situations and obsessions and also a kind of weird collection of sort of things that people tossed off. Bram Stoker was a sort of amateur novelist, if that's a fair way of saying it. He was, early in his career, he started writing an occasional novel in his off time. He was trained as an attorney. He went to school at Trinity College in Dublin. He was inspired by literate figures that he knew. And then he started working for England's greatest actor, Henry Irving. And Henry Irving ran the Lyceum Theater in London. And Bram Stoker was very well known in London as Henry Irving's acting manager. And what that meant was that, not that he was in charge of the acting, but he was the guy who actively managed the theater. He was responsible for the schedules and the budgets and for choosing the material and for working with Irving. And he was a very, very busy theatrical producer and assistant to Henry Irving. So he was prone to put together theatrical projects. And he was inspired to put these stories together. And it was actually the second or third novel that he wrote. He wasn't a very successful novelist, but suddenly, out of nowhere, so it seemed, this 1897 novel was suddenly published. Not a huge hit at the time. People were sort of aghast at it. They were very surprised that it was Bram Stoker who wrote it. But I think for many, many years, people scratched their head over it, trying to figure out, what the inspirations were and who the people were that inspired the story. And I think that's the amazing part of it, is that quiet, diligent Bram Stoker, the man who managed the Lyceum Theater with Henry Irving, had managed to put together this astonishing character in this astonishing situation, who has really proven to be undead. And what I mean by that is, even though the novel got very bad reviews and the early plays got very bad reviews, and in fact, if you look, some of the early movies got bad reviews. It's a story that has never left us, because there are many things about it that just keep getting adapted and adapted and adapted to our time. And in that way, he hit upon this astonishing magical formula. And I think one of the reasons for that is because of who he was putting into this story, from Henry Irving, his boss, and why he constructed this story, to very famous people like Walt Whitman and Oscar Wilde, who were both friends of Bram Stoker's, to news stories at the time, like the Jack the Ripper murders. And all of those things were percolating around the time that he was constructing this story.
0: And wasn't Count Dracula supposed to be based on Vlad the Impaler?
1: So the amazing part of that is that the answer is yes. And when I was growing up in the 70s, there was a great book, a historical book put together by two authors, in which they tracked down the historical Dracula and explained that, yes, he was inspired by a Wallachian count named Dracul and his son Dracula, which meant of the devil or of the dragon. And he was a murderous count. And of course, obviously, this is the character that Bram Stoker came across historically, and he took the character and he took the inspiration from this character. And we all kind of dusted off our hands in the 1970s and said, there we go, we've explained where this story came from. And those authors actually, as they continued their research, wrote a book later saying, we got that all wrong. There was, in fact, a kind of notorious Wallachian ruler in the 1400s, in the 15th century, that was nicknamed Dracul, meaning of the devil or of the dragon. But Stoker had very little information on him. He loved the name. He understood that the name had a kind of notorious ring to it. And that's all he knew at the time he was writing this. All of the connections that they thought that he had made to it in obscure histories, he had not made. All that stuff actually came to light many, many years later. And for Stoker, it was a very convenient name as he stumbled through history books. But the actual backstory about that count was not something that Bram Stoker was aware of. So he was creating Count Dracula completely of whole cloth and merely slapping that name on it, as they found out later.
0: And what is the story about the possibility he may have met Jack the Ripper?
1: Well, yes. There's an amazing story. Of course, the Jack the Ripper murders were raging through London right at the time that Stoker was beginning to compose the elements of this book. And also,
0: and they never identified the Ripper, right?
1: No, they've never identified the Ripper, but there were prominent suspects that were in the files and that the police were very interested in. And one of those names was a man named Francis Tumulty, who was an American.
0: He was a dentist, right?
1: The easiest way to say it is that he was a snake oil salesman. He did a little bit of everything. I mean, he always claimed to be a doctor. I think for a while he claimed to be a dentist. He dabbled in patent medicines. And he was guilty of various crimes over the years. He also seemed to have very serious problems in terms of violence and in terms of a sort of hatred of women. And there were rumors that he had displayed a collection of body parts in jars. I mean, he was a kind of grim fellow who had grim habits. And was suspicious kind of all his life, either how he was obtaining money or trying to obtain money or what people found out about him. But he was in London for a period of time. And he and Stoker shared a very good friend who was the novelist Hall Caine. And Dracula is dedicated to Hall Caine. Dracula, strangely, is a book that readers will find when they take it off their shelf, has a dedication page that says to Hami Beg. And Hami Beg is Manx slang to a very good friend of for the name of a very good friend of Stoker's, Hall Caine, who was a very popular Victorian novelist, pretty much forgotten today. He was writing kind of melodramatic Victorian novels, but he was a very successful novelist. And he was an inspiration to Stoker's writing career and a good friend of his. And Francis Tumulty tried very hard to become a friend of Hall Caine's, and for a while was. I mean, kind of seduced him in terms of friendship and tried to get him to write for him. And years later, after Tumulty was suspected of being a Jack the Ripper suspect, and it was more than suspected, he was actually arrested, and he got out on bail and then jumped bail and came back to the United States.
0: Well, they also implicated him in the Abraham Lincoln assassination.
1: He was implicated in, he was hauled in a bunch of things because of his kind of criminal background. It turns out for the Abraham Lincoln assassination that he was confused with another name that he was using. Or at least that was the claim, is that it wasn't really him. It was because he had taken a pseudonym that was suspiciously close to someone they were looking for. But he's a really notorious character. I mean, he like everywhere he goes, there's a taint of money being stolen or something being misrepresented or him setting up someone for a con. And at that time, because he was living in Whitechapel, and because he was a very suspicious character with a kind of unsavory tastes, the police were interested in him. And they followed him to the United States, where they found him. But by then, the trail had kind of gone cold on Jack the Ripper, and it never was pursued. But he still is in the files as a primary suspect. The connection to Stoker is amazing. When he came back to the United States, one of the things that he told people was he boasted about all his wonderful connections in the UK and what a great upstanding citizen he was. Francis Tumulty. And one of the things he said is, he said, "I have personally been a guest at the Beefsteak Club in London." Well, that rang a bell. The Beefsteak Club, there was a Beefsteak Club in the club, and there was a Beefsteak Room, which was also a very exclusive club. He probably didn't get into the club because it was a really official club. But the Beefsteak Room was the room that Bram Stoker and Henry Irving used to have over the theater, where they invited special guests. And it would not have been unusual at all if an old friend of Hall Caine's had called upon Bram Stoker and was invited to dine with Henry Irving, England's greatest actor at that time. And so the suspicion is, because those records are now gone of who attended, but they regularly invited out of the country guests and mutual friends, and all of the London glitterati went to the Beefsteak Room at some point and spent the evening with Henry Irving. And so the question is, did Bram Stoker actually not just follow the Jack the Ripper case and indicate that it was an inspiration to Dracula, but might he have met the primary suspect at that time? And we say that because he would have known absolutely that Tumulty later was identified as a suspect. It was in all the papers, and then not talked about it. So, so there, in a very weird way, he had a mysterious connection to this, and a mysterious connection to the man who very well might have walked through the doors at the theater and introduced himself to Bram Stoker.
0: Did the Jack the Ripper have any influence on his Dracula book?
1: It's one of the few influences that he admitted. A lot of these things we can put together because of who he was around and what was happening at the time. But Stoker himself never fully admitted how he put the story together. He never talked about it. His joke was that it was all a result of a meal in which he ate too much crab meat. And as if it was all caused by indigestion. And of course, that was a funny way of saying it at a dinner, and everybody laughed, and that was the end of the subject. But in the Icelandic edition, strangely enough, one of the editions of Dracula, Bram Stoker wrote another introduction for it. And in the new introduction for the story, he discussed how it was inspired by the very well-known crimes in London happening just before then. And of course, what he's basically saying is that the story was inspired by the Jack the Ripper tales. So he was living and dealing in London and of course working in the theater world in ways where they were dealing with the controversies of this crime. In fact, that even affected the acting profession, because one actor that Stoker was working with was accused of being a possible suspect because people came and saw his performance and said, well, this performance is so violent and so strange that this actor might be exactly the sort of man who is capable of killing people at night and then going back to another job during the daytime. And for that reason, Stoker and Irving were kind of in the middle of all of this. And so it's not surprising that one of the things that Stoker admitted was that he was highly influenced by the Jack the Ripper crimes in terms of Dracula.
0: How many people was Jack the Ripper implicated in?
1: Oh, I don't know what the final count was. I think it's debatable because I think it's all where you start and where you stop them. I think it's five or six that are the core crimes, but there were crimes both before and after that were related to it.
0: All women, right?
1: They were all women, and they were all brutally murdered, in grisly manners. And then, of course, you know, mysterious and horrible messages being sent to the police in a teasing way. I mean, they were crimes that completely mortified London. And one of the things that was happening during this time was that Stoker's world, both in the theater world and his personal associations, even his association with Henry Irving, were changing very, very dramatically and drastically at this time. And Dracula, while it started as just one of his novels, I think we can say it was a kind of holiday writing project for him as it started. The research became more serious, the book became more serious, and the character became a kind of way of combining these strange characters that he had known, and these interests, these sort of tectonic, society changing elements that he was part of, and combining them all, wrapping them all up into one character.
0: At what point did Dracula become such a national or international sensation?
1: It's a really good question, because there's almost any moment that you can look at the reviews and say, boy, people really didn't like this book. And then you can look at it and say, boy, people really didn't like this play. And even, like I said, the movies, you know, they kind of went, boy, this movie is sort of a potboiler. And yet, in the middle of all of that, you know, it was consistent. It had taken form with the audience. It had taken form with the readers, with the audiences, and it was a phenomenon that was growing and growing and growing. I don't think Stoker ever fully lived to see the success of it. It was recognized as his best book. There were definite fans of it, and you know, real fans and real literary people who pointed out to him that this was not just a potboiler. This was really a different book. Arthur Conan Doyle was a big fan of it and wrote him a letter saying that this was a notable book and you've done a notable job with it. Conan Doyle, of course, was the author of Sherlock Holmes. But Stoker didn't live to see the success of it. It was his wife who basically lived off of Dracula late in her life. And she did that by licensing the rights to the play. And then, of course, the play ended up getting made into the Universal movie. And then, you know, there was no stopping it after that.
0: Right.
1: Once Bela Lugosi was involved.
0: Stay with us, Jim. We're going to take a short break and come back and chat more.
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1: We'll take your calls next hour with Jim Steinmeier as we talk about Count Dracula right here on Coast to Coast. 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

0: And welcome back, George Norrie, along with Jim Steinmeier. Jim, tell us the story of the character of Dracula. How did Bram Stoker portray him?
1: I think that people who haven't read the book would be very surprised to read how this character is actually introduced to us initially. He has nothing to do with how he's later often pictured in movies. I say often pictured in movies, almost never pictured this way in movies. He's an older man with a kind of mane of hair, clean shaven, but with a long white mustache that covers his mouth and white hair, a little bit animal-like in terms of his habits. That he isn't an elegant character the way that he's usually portrayed in the movies. There's a kind of roughness to him. And he is very strangely the only kind of slightly poetic character in the book. I mean, the things he has to say are of a different class than all the other characters who are in the middle of the adventure story. I think he'd surprise us because he takes different forms in the book. And Stoker was very careful about kind of putting down in print the superstitions and the rules

0: the basic myth of Dracula, of vampires. And that, of course, the vampire is an old mythological creature. And when Bram Stoker grew up, he read novels. I say, there was a Penny Dreadful published just around the time he was born, called Varney the Vampire, which, as the name would suggest, was not really a terribly serious book, but was a Penny Dreadful, was a sensational story told in installments about a mythical vampire. And then, when he was living in Dublin, when he was growing up in Dublin, and he was writing for the newspaper, he actually worked for an editor named Le Fanu, who was an Irish author and newspaper editor. And Le Fanu's great book was Carmilla, which was a story of a vampire, the first kind of great Gothic story of a vampire. And Carmilla was a female vampire and only bit female victims. And for the first time in Carmilla, there was a kind of erotic suggestion, combining all of this in one story. And it's tempting to say that Stoker knew Le Fanu. The strange part is that even though Le Fanu was his boss at the time, was the editor of the newspaper, we think they never met, because Le Fanu was famous at that time for being reclusive and for not really associating with other people. And Stoker, of course, was merely a writer on the newspaper at that point in his career.
1: There was a movie in 1922 called Nosferatu.
0: Yes.
1: It was a silent movie, a German movie. It was sued by Bram Stoker's wife for violation of copyright. What does Nosferatu mean?
0: Nosferatu is a German word meaning the undead. And that's basically a synonym for the vampire, someone who should be dead but isn't dead. And that story was put together by German filmmakers, borrowing completely from the vampire story. I mean, the name Dracula doesn't appear in it, and the locations have changed, but beat for beat, it's telling the Dracula story, which by then was an established piece of literature. And his wife, who was at this point needed the money and was incensed that people weren't taking this story seriously and she wasn't being respected for it, she worked very hard for a number of years to get that movie stopped, to have the prints of it destroyed. And it's a bit of a miracle that Prince of Nosferatu survived today, because Florence Stoker very effectively petitioned the courts to remove that movie, because they did not obtain rights of the Dracula story, even though they had copied it. And fortunately for us, artistically, Nosferatu, the original Nosferatu, survives, and it is really amazing. If people haven't had a chance to see it, and if you can endure a silent film, this is the silent film to see, because it's very creepy, and the silent cinema makes the story even stranger. It's done in an expressionistic German style, and it's a very frightening version of the story.
1: Well, the creature's one of the most grotesque ones I've ever seen.
0: Yes, it's what do you say? He looks kind of half like an insect and half like a rat. Is that face a good way to say it? It's the kind of a human combined with a rodent. I mean, it really is the story of a spreading pestilence, of a spreading horror, and this person who entrances people and then lives off their blood. Fortunately for Florence Stoker, fortunately for us, Nosferatu survived, but fortunately for Florence Stoker, all of this active work that she went to keep this from happening did generate interest in the Dracula story. And she ended up getting the rights to from some British playwrights to write a play version of Dracula. And that is the play that was a huge success on Broadway and then ended up spawning the horror cycle of movies in the United States, starting with the early talkie, the Bela Lugosi Dracula, and then continuing from there. So there was a light at the end of the tunnel for the Stoker family, because that literary project was recognized in her lifetime and started to generate money for them.
1: Jim, in the story, how did Dracula start becoming a vampire? He wasn't.

0: sure he wasn't born that way.
1: No, we never know. We never get the full story of the beginning of Dracula. It's later stories when, and I say Dracula, when Dracula is turned into more modern stories of outsiders like Twilight, you know, when we're now combining it with disaffected teenagers. And it works incredibly well because it's the perfect story to include any kind of outsider who can't fit in with the rest of society. We know that Dracula is an incredibly old character. He's a nobleman. He's an ancient count. He was, and they play upon this, that he was a kind of warmonger, very successful warring leader. So one presumes that he had a kind of sensational bloody career. But what Stoker set up, and what you have to assume is the story because of it, is the growing pestilence of the vampire. Before the novel Dracula, there never really was an understanding of how vampires are made, simply that they are these undead creatures that prey upon the living. But Dracula was the story that effectively told how the victim of a vampire dies and then rises again from the grave as another vampire.
0: Well, prior to Dracula, were there stories about vampires spreading throughout the world?
1: There were stories of vampires. I mean, even in, as I mentioned, you know, Varney and Carmilla, even in English language, in the earlier part of that century, in the 1800s, there were stories about Dracula. Stories about vampires. I'm sorry, not Dracula, but other vampires. And a vampire was a kind of popular superstitious figure who was inserted into stories for a horrific effect, but none of the actual understanding of them was there, just as you're suggesting. You know, we didn't have any understanding of where they came from. Were they works of the devil? Were they in communication with dark forces? Was it a curse? You know, what was the reason why this person was no longer dead? And of course, those things changed. All of those things changed from book to book to book, or were not indicated at all. Simply this mysterious figure was introduced. And so with Dracula and then the wise Abraham Van Helsing character, the doctor who appears, who seems to know everything about the lore of the vampire, we start having rules. And of course, the novel demonstrates those rules as it's played out. So now we understand why someone becomes a vampire. We understand that the vampire is basically breeding other vampires. And it's a statement about how what this society might become if this is left unchecked. And so there's a kind of clock on this story now. There's a ticking clock, which of course makes for a very good drama, that you know, this pestilence has to be stomped out, has to be stopped, or we're leading to the inevitable in which our society is overrun by these creatures.
0: What is it about Dracula that caught your attention?
1: It's interesting, a lot of things. Of course, when I was a kid, you know, I loved the movies, and I loved even the old versions of the movies, Nosferatu and the old Dracula movie with Lugosi. But I was also very interested in the play, and I was interested in it from a kind of special effects point of view. There were some kind of great special effects artists that worked on the original one with Lugosi, and the play was famous for a couple of effects in it. And so it's a great story that every time it gets reintroduced, and I think this is part of the mystery of it, and maybe something that Bram Stoker would be surprised and thrilled to see today, is that every time this story is retold, it is retold with another little twist, and it becomes current for the society at that moment. And I think part of that are the clues that he had kind of hotwired into this story about the character, that this is the story of an outsider, that this is a story of kind of lust and sensuality, but does it in a way that you can talk about it as horror. So it's safer than those stories usually are. That it's a story of overcoming your fears. That it's a story of dealing with those things that frighten you about other people. And, you know, those things just get replayed and replayed every time the story is rewritten. So we've had, you know, multiple Draculas in every generation. since it's become successful. And it's a story that really, you know, keeps going. The old play, when the play was produced, it was famous for being a terrible play when it was introduced. Even the Lugosi one was kind of greeted with groans on Broadway because it was so desperate, you know, that it was trying to scare people. But it never failed. It never failed. And when theater companies for many, many decades, when they weren't making money, they hauled out the sets and the costumes for Dracula and they put it on stage and boom, it was a huge success again. And it's the story that always attracts people. It's the story that always fascinates people and brings them back to the theater or brings them back to the movies. The irony is that I think Stoker, we now think Stoker wrote it deliberately as a theatrical piece. There's evidence of that. And his boss, England's greatest actor, had no interest in Dracula. Thought it was a terrible character, thought it was a terrible play.
0: Was that Henry Irving?
1: Henry Irving didn't want to play Dracula. Wasn't interested in the story, wasn't interested in Stoker's interest in it becoming a play. Henry Irving ended up, at the end of his career, turning down two parts. That if you even look at a photo of Henry Irving, you say, oh my goodness, he was perfect for this. He didn't want to play Dracula, and he didn't want to play a new character called Sherlock Holmes.
0: Huh.
1: He didn't know why anyone would be interested in that. And either of those would have made him a star again.
0: He missed out on both of them.
1: Did
0: Dracula have a mate, a girlfriend?
1: Dracula has in the book, has three mysterious brides who are in the castle who basically seduce the first victim, Jonathan Harker. But there was no other mate that's associated with him other than these mysterious vampires that are in his castle. And then there is the slightly suggestive thing that ritual that he's putting Mina Harker through, which is that he's gradually turning her into a vampire. And of course, in that involves a sensual appeal to making her drink his blood. And slowly she becomes more and more like a vampire. And that's the tension of the movie, is that there's again a clock ticking that she's about to become fully a vampire unless this is stopped.
0: In the book, do they eventually get Dracula?
1: Oh, yeah. It's George. It's like every one of those movies, you know. He's always ends up with a stake through his heart or the equivalent. And then, of course, in the next movie, he gets to come back again because we found out through a loophole that it didn't really happen. The funny thing about it is that after Stoker was meticulous about explaining the rules of what it took to destroy a vampire, he ends the novel by kind of violating all of that. You know, he does it sort of his own way at the end. And the characters converge just outside of Dracula's castle as he's running back to the castle, and ended up killing him. And strangely, it isn't with a stake through his heart in the novel, even though we're told that that's what has to happen. But they managed to effectively kill him. And there's some debate as to why Stoker ended up violating his own rules at the end of the novel.
0: What would Anne Rice say about Bram Stoker?
1: Oh, I think she would have given him an awful lot of credit. I think she would have given him an awful lot of credit, and I think he would have been stunned. And if he could appreciate the modern sensibilities, he would have been stunned at what she did with these characters, the beginnings of these characters.
0: Jim, when we come back, I want to talk a little bit about your work, Magic, and then we'll take some phone calls on Coast to Coast AM with Jim Steinmeier.
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4: Breaking news this hour from Town Hall, Amit Thomason. President Trump remains optimistic about prospects for a U.S.-Iran deal. He says it could come quickly, perhaps in a week. Ukrainian civilians have endured another massive assault by Russia. A missile and drone barrage left at least 17 people dead, dozens wounded.
5: Elias Farias, a 47-year-old Kyiv civil engineer, describes the scale of the attack.
6: It was terrible. It's one of the worst I have experienced.
5: While another Kyiv resident, Irania Salikova, tells the AP, "We heard several explosions. Several neighbors ran out into the yard with children with bags running to shelters. I don't know how many people, but several were injured in this attack, which happened near our house. Our window was broken and a cobblestone flew into the children's room." I'm Charles Ledesma.
4: Florida's new congressional redistricting map will stay. An appeals court has rejected a Democrat lawsuit against the map, upholding a trial court's previous ruling. On social media, Governor Ron DeSantis writes, "Get ready for November." Turmoil rocks CBS Television signature news magazine.
7: Last week, CBS fired 60 Minutes executive producer Tanya Simon and correspondent Sharon Alfonsi and Cecilia Vega. At a meeting to start the week, a longtime anchor spoke up.
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7: According to a detailed report on the Status website, Pelley said CBS News head Barry Weiss is murdering the show and accused Simon's replacement as executive producer Nick Bilton of having slender qualifications for the job. The report says Weiss was not at the meeting. Bilton insisted Weiss does love CBS News and 60 Minutes. Pelley countered by saying she was brought in to kill it, and she's doing exactly that. I'm Ed Donahue.
4: Watching Wall Street, the Dow futures down 228 points, NASDAQ futures off 17. 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
11: 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I'm Dr. Catherine Albrecht, back to tell you who it is after a brief message.
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14: 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Clear sky and 78 degrees on Route 66 in Needles, and good morning to listeners in Oatman. Currently clear sky and 72 degrees for you. Getting down to 77 overnight tonight, Wednesday's high will be in the upper 100s, scattered clouds. Temperatures in the upper 100s on Thursday. That's your K-Talks Tri-State Weather. 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
1: And our special guest, Jim Steinmeier. 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And also take your calls as we talk about Dracula on Coast to Coast AM.
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0: And welcome back, George Norrie, along with Jim Steinmeier. Jim, why are so many people fascinated with magic?
1: It's a really old performing art, and it's hung on in many different forms over the years, and it survives the different styles and different performance styles. And I think it's a function of being able to accommodate different styles, different performers, different generations of performers, and always appeal to an audience. So, you know, it's one of those great things that's never quite in style and never out of style, and it survives. As soon as there's another great magician to captivate an audience, you know, it finds a new audience instantly.
0: What are some of the favorite illusions you've created?
1: Oh, I had a chance to work with, some really great performers, individual magicians, like Doug Henning and Ricky Jay and David Copperfield. But I'd also say I've been able to do things for Broadway shows, for Aladdin and for Beauty and the Beast, which is just now doing another tour, a national tour. Those effects that are woven into the story, and those are always interesting because those are completely different, the way that they play and the way that those are made to appeal to the audience and the way that they're worked into the show. So they're always interesting experiences. Each one is a challenge, and you're working with actors or performers, and it's a little bit of fantasy and also a little bit of trickery, and they all become magicians to some extent because they have to mystify the audience as part of that, playing that role, is that they're creating a wonderful effect and they're mystified by it at the same time.
0: What is it about the human mind, Jim, that allows it to be tricked?
1: Well, it's so interesting. It's very interesting. We keep saying, magicians, we always say, we're experts in deception. But I'm not so sure that really, what a magician does is any more deceptive than what a film director does or what a novelist does or what if you want to say, a used car salesman does or even a politician. Not all of those are reputable in the same way, but all those things are creating fantasies for people and doing it in a way that's captivating enough that we are fooling ourselves. We're given a license to fool ourselves into believing it. And I think that's the charm of all of those. The directors and novelists have learned that what they focus on is they focus on the truth of the situation. They wrap their stories with enough truth, as we were talking about Dracula. They give you enough clues that you interpret it. You're giving yourself a license to interpret it as a true story, because there's so much about human nature, so much about realism in it, that you're actively going to take part in that fantasy. And I think really that magicians do that as well. They might not get credit for it the same way, but those little performances, whether it's just a card trick or whether it's some spectacular illusion, those are all things filled with interesting reminders of the truth that are taking you through that fantasy and letting you become part of it.
0: Does it bring us back to the days we were kids?
1: Oh, I think so. I think so because we saw all those things as magical in that time. And of course, as kids, we're always given the license to imagine those things as fantasies. That's part of childhood, and that's one of the things we bemoan as adults. And of course, that's one of the things that we all talk about when we're in the middle of a really effective film, or we're reading an evocative novel, or I would say, when we see a great magician. You suddenly are right in the middle of that fantasy, and you're given an opportunity to imagine something, play a part in it, and instantly becomes part of something bigger than you are and more amazing than you had anticipated.
0: Was it Houdini who made some elephants disappear?
1: He did. And you know what, George, you're right. That's a trivia thing, but you got it. He made some elephants disappear. He did it more than once. That isn't, they don't talk about that very much. He did it with an elephant named Jenny at the New York Hippodrome, which was the largest theater east of the Mississippi at that time, enormous theater in New York. And it had to have things on it, like a disappearing elephant. And Houdini did that in 1918. And then a few years later, in 1922, he did it again with a slightly smaller elephant to publicize one of his films. He made an elephant disappear. And he was the first magician to do that. This year, is the 100th anniversary of 1926 when Houdini died. So this will be the celebration. This will be the centennial recognizing Houdini's death, which was in 1926.
0: You ready for some calls?
1: You bet.
0: Let's line them up. Let's go to Robert in New York to get us started east of the Rockies. Hello, Robert.
2: Good morning, gentlemen. Fascinating conversation. I'd like to ask your guest specifically, Bram Stoker was influenced by many sources. I'm sure some of them were vampire tales, as in the Russian Brailukas, apparently, who are in creatures who flapped around with wings and were sinister. How much was he influenced by two people from history? One, obviously, Vlad the Impaler, because I believe the name Dracula means son of the dragon, and the other, Elizabeth Báthory, the Hungarian sinister countess who, it is said, lured dozens of girls to her castle and had them killed so that she could bathe in their blood.
1: So, yes. We were, as I mentioned earlier, we were all slightly steered astray with the story of Dracul, the Wallachian count. And I say that because the authors who discovered that and who told that story in the 1970s, you're exactly right in describing that count, Dracul and Dracula, which meaning the father and son of the devil or of the dragon, who had a notorious reputation as a murderer and as a warlord. Bram Stoker absolutely had access to the name. He picked the name and he used the name. And what we found out later was that he had almost no access to the history about that man. So it was really fortuitous. It was a kind of lucky break that the name he picked was tied so closely to a character with that reputation. Of course, it was a character that he noted. He had seen described as of the devil or of the dragon. So he knew that there was a notorious connotation with this name. But the amazing thing about Dracula is that we can see his notes. They're preserved in a museum in Philadelphia. And it's a gradual series of notes as he's building up this story. And there are dates assigned to these notes. And so we can see where and when certain things enter this story. And because of that, we can see where and when historical information is entering the story. And he was referring to the story as vampire or vampire right up until the end, when suddenly the name Dracula appears and he gets it from a historical account naming these counts and then puts it in. And it was historians of a later generation that started describing the actual crimes and the accusations of these men. I don't think he had any access to the story of the woman who bathed in blood. I've read that, and I have to go back and check. I think there was no, he didn't research that. He did almost all his research either having dinner in London. I know that sounds ridiculous to say that, but he had a number of really amazing adventurers and diplomats and travelers came through the theater and were guests at the theater. And we know who those people were and who he was talking to. And the other place he did his research, which will surprise everyone, was in Whitby. Whitby is a seaside resort north of London. It's up in Yorkshire. Part of Dracula is set in Whitby. And Stoker did a lot of his writing for this book in Whitby, used the local color and described it, and also used the local library. And researchers went back and found the books in the Whitby Library that he had used to tell the story of Transylvania.
0: Apparently, she was never accused, but 650 women died at her hands.
1: That's a pretty notable story.
0: Did Bram Stoker invent Dracula, or was it already out there?
1: No, he really invented it. The closest you can say is that that name and that mysterious count, who later we found the historical record of. But that, that count was not accused of being a vampire. There was nothing that, that direct to it. Stoker was the one who created the character of Dracula, created the rules of the game, this this particular plot with this group of adventurers seeking him out to kill him, and then set it in London and set it in modern times. The other thing that I think people would be surprised at about the novel is how modern it is. Now, it, it was published in 1897. But it's he makes a big point about the story being modern. Dracula wants to come to London to be part of a big metropolis. He wants to be, he longs to be in the middle of people. He longs to be in a big city. And the story is told using all sorts of amazing modern inventions. The people who are taking notes about the story do it with a typewriter. They do it with shorthand. They do it with telegraphy. And they do it with a Kodak camera. They take photographs and record things like the properties he's staying in with a Kodak camera. And so the novel is filled with modern inventions. And he's constantly discussing how modern technology is being used to wipe out this vampire.
0: Was Stoker weird?
1: So I think that that the amazing part about this is that his friends would tell you no. That was the thing that amazed everybody. Stoker was, he was, you know, trained and worked early in his career as a civil service clerk. His job as the acting manager was really about arranging schedules and budgets and, you know, scripts and, you know, hiring people and signing people. And he did all of the kind of dirty work around a creative team of professionals. And he was admired for his efficiency. So he was known as being the practical guy in all settings. You know, very much a kind of brotherly fellow, you know, very gallant with the ladies, a good dancer, very polite, rather quiet, wonderful Irishman who was admired by London society, but always standing behind Henry Irving, always serving him. So when this story came out and this kind of amazing, horrific villain who was created of whole cloth and was like nothing that anyone had ever read before, a fair amount of London society looked around and went, I'm sorry, Bram Stoker wrote this story? Are you talking about Bram Stoker? Because he was, again, the person standing behind Henry Irving and the one looking through the memorandum books and telling him when the next train was leaving for the tour. So that is a little bit of the mystery, is how he put all of this together.
0: Was he a genius, Jim?
1: He was certainly a genius at what he did, at what his work was. His other books, no book comes close to this. He wrote a number of potboilers, and he did write one book. I'll find it here. The Jewel of the Seven Stars. Which inspired some later mummy movies, although the story wasn't strictly about mummies. It was about reincarnation of an Egyptian princess, which was a potboiler, which again made it kind of into the literature. But his other books didn't compare. No, none of the books compared in terms of this. They were all very functional, kind of sensational potboiler adventure stories, and nothing came close to Dracula. So was he a genius? Again, people scratched their heads around him. They were mystified as to how this creation came from this man.
0: Next up, let's go to Iasius in Maui, Hawaii, east-west of the Rockies. Hi, Iasius.
3: Hi. Hey, before I forget, happy birthday in a couple days.
0: Thank you.
3: But anyways, yeah, you're the best, man. But anyways, I've always been intrigued with the story of Dracula. I think it'll live on forever. But anyways, one of the most intriguing things to me is the inability to cast a reflection. does that have to do with his having no life or light, or does that have something to do with time existence?
1: There's a really interesting story. That is completely something that was formalized by Bram Stoker. That is rooted completely in the Dracula novel. Now, there were stories, there were superstitions from Middle Europe that sometimes evil people didn't cast proper reflections, or evil people couldn't be seen properly. There was a kind of myth, a vague myth and superstition about this. But Stoker was the man, and he did it through this character, Van Helsing, who basically says, here's what we know. If you look at him in a mirror, you won't see him. In fact, in an early draft, Stoker had a portrait artist as a character in his early notes for the book, not in the draft, but before he started writing it. And that portrait artist was in the story, presumably because he was engaged to paint a portrait of Dracula, and he couldn't do it because the portrait never showed up on the canvas. So you can see that Stoker was playing with this myth from his very, very early notes. And even though the aspect of the portrait didn't end up in the final book, that whole story about the mirror started and was formalized in Dracula and became one of the rules about Dracula and became one of the rules about vampires in general. Before that, that was not a rule, and that was not part of the mythology.
0: Did the victims of Dracula live forever?
1: They live as vampires forever. So it is a kind of pestilence. It's eternity, but it's eternity of living off of others and living a life of, I mean, what I'll say is living a life of debauchery and sin and crime and deviltry. You're living with the wrong side of God at that point. So it's eternity, and yet it's a curse.
0: And who would you say today might be one of the best writers on Dracula? Anne Rice?
1: Oh, that's a really good question. You know, every generation, you know, brings others into it. And Stoker has a great niece, Dacre, who has been writing, you know, Dracula stories and vampire stories. And, that it's interesting that, you know, as soon as these stories get modernized for a new generation, they find the aspects of it that appeal in a new and different way. So, you know, the people who are outcasts, the people who are discriminated against, because that's ultimately what's happening to Dracula. Dracula is the strangest part about the book is Dracula might be the hero of the book. And I say that, you know, literary types might tell you that, because there's something called a Byronic hero. And we've all seen these stories with Byronic heroes. Byronic hero is a man or woman who's out of time and out of place. Someone who has their own sensibility and is right in their own time and right in their own place, but is now struggling to make their way in another world, in a difficult situation where they no longer fit in. And of course, that's exactly what's happening with Dracula. It's got that level of undead, but he is the hero who is struggling to make his way in a different place in a different time.
0: A year ago, we had Dracula Stoker on the program. He is the great grandnephew.
1: Okay, I was that's it.
0: Bram Stoker, fascinating, yes. Huh? We'll be back in a moment with more Final Calls with Jim Steinmeier right here on Coast to Coast AM.
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0: And welcome back, George Norrie, along with Jim Steinmeier. Jim, in your book, Magic, 1400 to 1950s, what kind of magic was available in the 1400s?
1: You know, the suspicion for many, many years in books were, you know, is that that was confused with the work of the devil. You know, those people were tortured as witches. And in fact, it's not quite that simple, or the story shouldn't be told quite that simply. There's always been magicians, meaning tricksters, meaning people who appeal to the audience because the audience knows that they're putting one over on them and they're being entertained. And so what I would say is in the 1400s, you would see people, not in the church, of course, but outside the church and the town square, and they were performing for coins and they were performing to draw a crowd. Maybe they sold some kind of patent medicine, but they were performing sleight of hand tricks, and they were performing just like there were jugglers right next to them and puppeteers right next to them in fairgrounds and on street corners and in town squares. And they were itinerant performers who gathered audiences the way a lot of those variety acts started.
0: Did they have carnies in those days?
1: I think they had something close to it. All of that was formalized, you know, I think centuries later when, you know, that was all gathered together in a carnival with rides and with attractions and all those things. But the basis of those performers was exactly that. And, you know, the juggler that you'd see in a carnival, the sword swallower, again, an amazing thing. The magician, those were all part of the same set of skills that you might see on those street corners.
0: And you said Orson Welles was a magician. I did not know that.
1: He was. He was a magician.

0: worlds.
1: Yeah.
0: Was he a magician then?
1: He kind of was. I had a chance to talk to him about that. And yeah, I mean, they absolutely knew that that what that was a bit of chicanery, that was a trick. I mean, his story was the people that worked with him on it, that they knew it wasn't a very good script. It was first scripted as something much closer to a drama. And it wasn't a very good script. It was kind of sensationalistic, and so they pushed the boat out, and they decided to make it as much as they could like it was a real event happening on the radio. And of course, that's what hoodwinked America, because they tuned into it in the middle, and it sounded like a radio broadcast of the Martians arriving.
0: Scared the living daylights out of people.
1: I had a chance to read the letters that he got from people about that. They're all in a file, all of the complaint letters of people, saying that they ruined their car trying to drive out, or they were, one man sent him a note and said, "You owe me," I think it was 75 cents, for an alarm clock that broke when I jumped out of bed. So yeah, he took it on the chin for that. But that was one of the first great, media scandals. Because it used the media in a way to deceive people.
0: Let's go to the phones. Let's go to Rich in California. Rich, you're up with us. Go ahead.
2: Yes, thank you. I was just curious. You mentioned that the writer Stoker was raised in Dublin, like Oscar Wilde. Now, were not both of them Protestants? Is that correct?
1: No. I don't think so.
2: I know Wilde was a Protestant. I know that for sure.
1: Yeah, they were not only raised in Dublin. They were contemporaries and they were friends. They were childhood friends, and then they both went to London around the same time, and they became literary friends. And Stoker's wife, woman named Florence, was first engaged to Oscar Wilde in Dublin, and the engagement was called off, and then she married Bram Stoker. So there was a very strong connection. And then, of course, Oscar Wilde was a figure, not only a literary figure, but he was a figure of the theater, because he was writing very popular plays at that time. And so he knew Stoker, he knew the Stokers, the couple, very well, and they socialized, and he was a constant guest at the theater, and was a fan of Henry Irving's, and especially Ellen Terry, who was Henry Irving's leading lady. So it was a very tight little circle, and Dublin and that Irish community and that Irish sensibility was very influential at that time in the arts.
0: It says that Bram Stoker was raised a Protestant, but was a lifelong member of the Church of Ireland.
1: Right.
0: But was fascinated with the Catholic mysticism.
1: I think that's right. He always had a kind of fondness and a sensibility about that, for Catholicism. And I think there were elements of his family that was from.
0: Next up, Robin in Denver. Take it away, Robin.
3: Hi there. Hi, George.
0: Hi,
3: Jim.
1: Good.
3: I am loving this show. Jim, are you familiar with Cruden Bay, Scotland?
1: Oh, yes.
3: Yeah, because that, when you mentioned that he was writing his early portions of the book on holiday, he did it in Cruden Bay at the Kilmarnock Arms Hotel.
1: I think his favorite spot to write, the family says, was Cruden Bay.
3: Yes.
1: And Whitby was a substitute for that, and he set part of Dracula in Whitby, so that was convenient. But yes, they were big fans of Cruden Bay.
3: Yeah, and then from Cruden Bay, it's about a 15-minute hike to Slane's Castle. And
1: oh, yeah.
3: That was also big inspiration for him, because in the book it talks about an octagonal room, and that's at Slane's Castle.
1: That's interesting. That would make sense. Yeah, absolutely. Because
3: yes.
1: he would have been there several times before that. Yes?
3: Yes. And also, if you go to the Kilmarnock Arms, mm-hmm. Martin and Lucy, who own the hotel, actually have all the guest books since the hotel's inception. And you can go in and you can see where Bram Stoker signed in with his brother and nephew. And yeah, every

0: here they do an annual event celebrating it.
1: Oh, that's great. I didn't realize that was still a thing. That's fantastic. That's great to know. His brother was knighted. Henry Irving was the first actor who was knighted. And that happened when Bram Stoker was working with him. And that same day, I think it was that same day, or maybe it was the year before, his brother Thornley Stoker was knighted. His brother was a surgeon, and for his work in surgery, which was very important and groundbreaking, he was given a knighthood.
2: Next up, Cornelius in Louisiana, who's been accused of being a vampire. Hello, Corny.
3: Hey there, George and Jim. Boy, hi. I know. George, do you know you have the most amazing guests and callers like Robin? I just don't know where they come from, and then you give us information, too. Jim, I was just talking to Tommy about Anne Rice, and he was telling me that Anne Rice was interviewed on Coast to Coast, and I missed that show. But I want to talk to you with alien disclosure and all this stuff where you see where these aliens pick up cows and take blood, and some humans, they take blood and stuff, too. Are they maybe the new vampires of the age? And one more thing I want to bring up, George. We need to pray for JC in Arizona. He's got pancreatic cancer, and he's getting weaker and weaker. So we need to pray for JC. And I used to watch Blackula and Scream, Blackula Scream. So do you have any ideas about that? And thank you, George and Jim.
1: Hey, thanks. Well, it's very interesting because what you say about, you know, aliens and the interest in that and those stories, those are very close to the same sensibilities of why people were attracted by and keep variations of these vampire stories, that they recognize that what this is about using other human beings, coming from somewhere else, which makes those people outsiders and means that their sensibilities aren't the same, and casts them as villains in our culture and in our group. So it's a really interesting analogy because I think what you're saying is exactly right. I think we're always finding the new vampire story. We're always finding whether we're interpreting fact in that way or whether we're fictionalizing it or how we interpret those, we're using those elements and reassembling them to tell a modern story. And I think in that is the genius of Bram Stoker, was in putting this together with a number of personalities and people that he knew in the 1890s. He hit upon the formula that would take it for centuries forward.
2: But he never got credit for the genius that he was.
1: He really didn't. He got credit for writing, the most interesting book of his career. And then he went back to the drudgery of the theater, and he never lived to see. He never even lived to see it on stage. He saw what they used to do was they used to do a copyright performance of it in those days. In order to register the copyright of it as a play, they would have to stage a play for it, and so they hurriedly assembled. By cutting bits of the novel apart and pasting it together, and they put up some scenery in the theater, they hurriedly assembled one morning a production of Dracula, which was done for, 10 people who wandered in off the street and some people from the theater, so that they could say, we've registered this as a play so that we can develop it, in case they wanted to obtain that copyright. So Bram Stoker stood in the theater and watched Dracula, a terrible, terrible production of it. I mean, just really cut out of the book. Saw it recited on stage, and Henry Irving watched a little bit of it and said, "This is dreadful." That was what his boss thought of it, and that was the end of it. That was the future of Dracula as seen by Bram Stoker during his lifetime. So he never got to see it go anywhere.
2: What's interesting is Dracula came out in 1897. Mary Shelley wrote Frankenstein in 1818.
1: Yes.
2: Way back. Wow.
1: I know. And it's very interesting because, again, Dracula works very hard to incorporate modern inventions into it and tell the story of a modern Victorian, meaning an interest in technology, modern Victorian age, you know, with the telephone and telegraph and typewriter, and how they're all using these inventions. And by contrast, you know, Frankenstein is an ancient story because it starts in the beginning of that Victorian age, pre-Victorian age, and its level of science is completely different.
2: Next up, let's go to Brian, truck driving in Massachusetts. Hey, Brian, go ahead.
4: Hey, Mr. Norrie, you know, thank you for your chutzpah. I mean, you are just so inspirational, and it's beyond the beyond. And Jim, I've been writing notes like for an hour. You are so inspirational tonight, and you really, you know, you improve the quality of our lives. And, you know, thank you for Mr. Norrie and Coast to Coast for being here. I will bring up just one question. I was going to tell you that I see daily weirdness at truck stops all the time. Then pause sure. It. Huh. The new Frankenstein exists right here. just to narrow things down and get right to it, I'm just so grateful because, you know, without this show, I'll tell you what, it's just hard to, you know, it's just hard to get by. But what do you think of the whole series of The Underworld and how they took the vampire and, you know, Frankenstein type series, and what do you think of that? And I'll just keep listening. Thank you.
2: Okay, thank you.
1: You know, we've gotten really a sign of modern culture is our ability to reprocess stories over and over again. And you know, reintroduce a story to a new audience. So I think that, you know, Dracula has hit that kind of perfectly. You know, when we, you know, it all started kind of in the 50s when we started doing, you know, teenage vampires and teenage, you know, monsters. And you know, all of those things were now retold and refitted specifically to the audience. And I think you're going to see that pretty consistently. Because not only is that a fashion, and it has been a fashion for decades, but it works perfectly with these stories. It those elements, those things that make it intriguing, the kind of trying to understand this character, the character that brings danger into a setting, but at the same time is trying to establish his own way in it. All of those are really rich. And of course, what happens is that people find new analogies to society all the time with that. You know, the vampire story, you know, has been used for analogies for many, many other subjects now.
2: It's a great story indeed. Jim, come back again. Jim Steinmeier talking about magic and Bram Stoker. For Dan Galante, Tom Danheiser, Sue Trikas, Lex Lonehood, Sean Latasur, Alec Fernandez, Stephanie Smith, Tim Banal, George Knapp, and Richard Serrett. I'm George Norrie, somewhere out there on Coast to Coast AM. We'll see you on our next edition. Until then, be safe, everyone.

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7: Breaking news this hour from Town Hall. I'm Rich Thomason. Primary voters are going to the polls in a half dozen states today. Among the most closely watched races, California governor's contest and the Los Angeles mayor's race. Along with California, there are also primaries today in Montana and Iowa, New Jersey, New Mexico, and South Dakota. Russian forces have launched a massive aerial attack on Kiev and other Ukrainian cities, killing at least 18 civilians and wounding more than 100. The BBC's Vitaly Shevchenko is in the Ukrainian capital.
8: We heard at least 12 loud bangs and then a Russian drone flying overhead, followed by Ukrainian air defenses trying to shoot it down. This wide-ranging Russian attack, this is something that Ukrainians had been expecting since Russia threatened to carry out a campaign of devastating strikes against Kyiv. So residents of the Ukrainian capital have been sheltering and using the metro as a shelter for the past 2 or 3 nights.
7: 6 people are dead, a shooting in Muscatine, Iowa. Police Chief Anthony Keyes says the victims were shot by a man who later took his own life.
9: The preliminary investigation indicates the shooting stemmed from a domestic dispute. At this time, all victims are believed to be family members of the deceased.
7: Who has been identified as 52-year-old Ryan McFarland of Muscatine. A divided federal appeals court says Pentagon policy banning transgender troops or military service is illegal. The ban remains in effect, though. The U.S. Supreme Court allowed the Pentagon to start enforcing it last year as litigation continues to play out in the courts. Watching Wall Street ahead of this morning's opening bell, Dow futures down 239 points. The Nasdaq futures are off 18 points. More on these stories at townhall.com.
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14: 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Clear sky and 73 degrees on Route 66 in Needles, and good morning to listeners in Oatman. Currently clear sky and 69 degrees for you. Getting down to 73 overnight tonight, Wednesday's high will be in the upper 100s, scattered clouds. Temperatures in the upper 100s on Thursday. That's your KTOX Tri-State Weather. 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
16: Not a good day for the oyster farmer from Maine. And it's going to get worse. Graham Plattner's campaign spiraling down the porta potty with all the blue water flushing down with it. Larry O'Connor here live from your nation's capital on our flagship station, the mighty, the massive, the rather influential WMAL from the Relief Factor Studios. This is O'Connor and Company. Coming up in 30 minutes, Stephanie Lundquist Aurora. She is a mom and an activist. She didn't mean to be an activist, but when she saw what was going on in her local schools, well, she became a mom bear. So Stephanie Lundquist Aurora will give us the latest on the launching of Pride Month in your local school and what you should be looking out for. Also, we've got Governor Scott Walker, who is a conservative warrior, and he leads up the Young Americas Foundation. Some good news about your young conservatives in your life, or maybe, you know, conservative curious youngsters in your life, from middle school, high school to college, and especially college, for a great conference the YEF has this summer. We're going to tell you all the things you need to know to try to equip and protect the young conservative in your life, being a son or grandson, godchild, whatever you got. Then at 7:30, the Deputy Secretary of Transportation will join us to talk about that story we hit on yesterday. The Chinese national who became a U.S. citizen got a commercial driver's license. We've got dead people on the road again, and the guy can't speak a word of English. What is the Department of Transportation going to do about that? We're going to ask him and some more. That's Steve Bradbury joining us. Lots to come, but let's get to Graham Plattner. Here we are 1 week from primary day in Maine. Graham Plattner is kind of running unopposed, although it's funny. Janet Mills, the former governor of Maine, who was trying to compete against Graham Plattner in the primary, she came out yesterday with a statement that said, hey, you know, I'm still on the ballot, everybody. I just paused my campaign. I didn't shut anything down. Nothing's canceled. So what's Graham Plattner doing? He's coming to Washington, D.C. 1 week before primary day. Now, the campaign is saying that it's for fundraisers, which is weird because I thought he was a man of the people. I thought he was just worried about making sure that the little guy can participate in his campaign, that he's not taking big bucks from the corporate interests. Oh, speaking of that corporate interest, he made a big deal yesterday of the fact that Susan Collins, the incumbent Republican senator in Maine, released her fundraising activities, and she had raised over $3 million in the last cycle. And Graham Plattner made a point to let you all know that, as he put it, a third of that money came from AIPAC, which it didn't. He doesn't know math, even though he went to a very expensive, elite, five figures a year prep school in Maine. She did get a few a few hundred thousand dollars from AIPAC. Her campaign is funded by AIPAC. Bibi Netanyahu pulls her strings. It's funny, when the guy with the Nazi tattoo is telling you that the hidden nefarious hand of the Jews are controlling a politician and the U.S. government, and it's all coming from Netanyahu and Israel, I don't know, my antenna goes up. Guy with the Nazi tattoo is really angry that American Jews are, you know, maybe opposed to him graduating up to the senior chamber of the legislative branch. He finds that offensive and wrong, that Jews are donating to keep the guy with the Nazi tattoo out of the Senate. And when you're trying to, you know, give the warm and fuzzies to all the voters of Maine and try to calm down all the other Democrats who might be ready to jump ship because, you know, you're a dirtbag, your big response is, it's the Jews. Red flags everywhere with this guy. So he's coming to D.C. and he's trying to talk Democrats off the ledge because a couple cracks are showing right now. Because, as we've been saying for months now, this is a very bad man. Now, I know the cynics among you will say, no, they'll protect him. They'll circle the wagons. They're not going to do anything. I mean, yeah, you might be right. You might be right. Yeah, they got three options. They stick with this guy all the way through till Election Day, and that is probably the most reasonable expectation anyone should have. Or, number two, they dump him now and try to get Janet Mills resurrected in 1 week to get enough votes next Tuesday to win the primary outright and be the legitimate nominee. Or three, and you tell me if you've heard this story before, he wins the primary next week, but then in the intervening weeks between now and July 13th, the elder statesmen of the Democrat Party step in because there are more stories and more stories and more stories, and this thing gets worse than it is today, which it will, because there are. And they talk him into dropping out of the race, and then, because of Maine statutory provisions, the elder statesmen of the Democrat Party decide to select a candidate to take his place on the ballot without anyone in Maine voting for that person. Jeez, that sounds familiar. And the law is set up for them to do that. If Plattner wins next week, he's got till July 13th. He can drop out for any reason, and then the party has until the end of July to pick someone. Maybe Kamala Harris can establish residency in Maine between now and then, and everything will be perfect. So one of those three things is going to happen. But if you think that the party is circling their wagons right now and trying to protect him, now some people in the party are, but I assure you, the word got out yesterday that it's okay to attack Graham Plattner from the left. How do I know? Well, take a listen to the ladies on The View. This was extraordinary yesterday.
17: There is no doubt that this guy, Plattner, is flawed in many ways. This is different than the Eric Swalwell thing so far, because no women have come forward that I know of or that have been reported. We haven't seen the sex like we did with Swalwell.
16: But just jump in real fast. I'm going to let you finish, Anna, and all the other ladies. You've got to hear Sonny Hostin jump in, too. But let me just pause for a second. We haven't heard of any other women coming forward or anything. Yeah. You're about to. Let me just tell you, I have seen these stories before. I've seen them play out way too many times over the years that I've been doing this job. You're about to. Sooner rather than later, I would suspect by the end of the week, you're going to hear from women on the receiving end of Graham Plattner's fury, of Graham Plattner's control, of Graham Plattner's bullying, of Graham Plattner's obvious textbook abusive behavior. You're about to, Anna Navarro. You're about to hear from those women. All right, let's continue.
17: Disturbing, and it is horrible. And why can't we do better? Why can't we have
18: better candidates?
17: I'll tell you,
18: it's not worth it. It's not worth compromising your morals and values and integrity. To be honest, his sexting is the least of my concerns with this guy.
17: That's what I thought.
18: Graham Plattner trashed a Purple Heart recipient, said he didn't deserve to live, defamed fallen Navy SEAL Chris Kyle, downplayed how hard it is to report sexual assault in the military, repeatedly used anti-gay slurs and homophobic posts as recently as 2021, called himself an avowed communist, and has a Nazi tattoo for 20 years that he's since covered up. This guy just seems like a guy of not very good character. Yeah. And there are a lot of options in this country. And by the way, there are other paths for Democrats to win. Just win a different state. You need four seats. Look at Alaska. Look at Iowa. Look at Texas. Don't die on the hill of a guy who is going to be a headache for you for years.
17: Well, and not to make this political, because I'm usually not the one that does that, but watching that video of the wife saying, you know, don't spend energy on these ads. The problem with these ads is they
18: tell it like
17: are
18: it is.
17: True.
18: This is
17: a character flaw. This isn't, Plattner has said, you know, he did it in form. I'm sorry, I didn't mean it. I've changed. This is a problem. The Purple Heart recipient, by the way, the video he insulted, was a man who took fire to save his team. Mm-hmm. And he said, this stupid guy should have died. It's only because they didn't have good aim that he's here. If you were capable of saying that at any time in your life, you've shown me who you are, and I heard you. Mm-hmm. This man should be nowhere near Congress.
19: Because I think all the allegations are true. The sex thing with other women while married is definitely true, because his wife is the person that gave the messages to his campaign to give them a heads up. Yeah. So the fact now that he's saying
17: I don't think she gave messages. I think she said she told the campaign, but
19: we
17: haven't seen messages.
19: But she disclosed it.
17: Right. Yeah,
19: so why would she lie about that? So that part is true. He's also made racist remarks about against African Americans. So he's a cheater. He's an anti-Semite, because the fact that he had that tattoo for 20 years and didn't know what it was is a lie. So he's a liar, a racist, an anti-Semite.
18: Homophobe.
19: He's a homophobe. Yeah. So he's all the things. And character does matter.
18: I
19: need to add that he said that he sent the racist things because he was suffering from PTSD from his tour in Afghanistan. Right. I know a lot of soldiers that have PTSD that aren't racist.
17: Yeah.
20: Listen, you know.
16: Yeah, so it goes on. And there's more. The real punchline here, after all of that, Sonny Hostin there. He's a racist. He's a homophobe. He's a this. He's a that. He's a that. Oh, but by the way, we still need to vote for him, because Democrats still need to win the Senate. That's what Democrat voters are going through right now. That's what Democrat donors are going through right now. That's what Democrats in this town are going through right now. Because as bad as it was for Graham Plattner yesterday, he got a huge, huge message of support from the most important politician in the Democrat Party. And that would be, well, the guy who runs the party now, the socialist from Vermont, Bernie Sanders. We'll share that with you in a moment, plus a little bit more of Graham Plattner's collapse. Keep it here. It's O'Connor and Connor.
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1: You may not have the memory I've got on these things. I do, sadly. It plagues me. Debbie Wasserman Schultz was the chair of the Democratic National Committee in 2016 when Hillary Clinton was ascending to the throne, the coronation of Hillary Clinton. But she got challenged by Bernie Sanders, and Debbie Wasserman Schultz was on Chris Matthews' show, remember him? Hardball on MSNBC. And he asked her, what's the difference between the Democrat Party and the Democrat Socialists of America? And she couldn't come up with an answer. And it was at that moment when anyone with eyes and any sort of sentient logic and thought process at their disposal recognized that there is no difference. They're the same. And now we've really seen it on steroids with AOC and Zora Mamdani and some of the other candidates you're seeing around there, El Sayed, et cetera. Really, Tallarico is sort of in that vein as well. Bernie Sanders has reformed the Democrats now, not really to be too different from what they always were, but now they don't hide it, the Democrats, socialists. And he's the guy who plucked Graham Platner out of obscurity and said, this is my man. He raised $70, $80 million for this guy. He's the one who forced Graham Platner down the throats of the mainstream Democrats who usually get to call the shots in states like Maine. Chuck Schumer wanted Janet Mills. Bernie Sanders wanted Graham Platner. Bernie Sanders won. And so yesterday, when confronted with the latest news about Graham Platner, here's what Bernie Sanders said.
2: 60% of our people are living paycheck to paycheck. People can't afford health care, they can't afford groceries, they can't afford to fill up their gas tanks. The oligarchs are planning to spend, I believe, some $90 million in a small state like Maine to defeat Graham Platner.
1: No. It's not to defeat Graham Platner, it's to re-elect Susan Collins, and they only have to raise that money because that guy has raised $80 million. For a loser like Graham Platner. But let me cut to the chase. The oligarchs are the problem. All of my policies are important. We need to push Marxism. And therefore, we must accept the dirtbag. Morals are irrelevant when it comes to the struggle of the proletariat. It's like Stalin is speaking. Because, well, Stalin is speaking. That's the reality. Meanwhile, an NPR interview, I'm not sure when he did this interview, but an NPR interview with Graham Platner surfaced with this very telling clip from the man. I want you to know something. I've got a working theory here. Graham Platner is a classic abuser. If you have ever had anyone in your life, usually it's a woman who has been the victim of a bully, of an abuser, of a manipulative monster of a man. Who wreaks physical, mental, and emotional distress and havoc and abuse on his targeted victim. There are telltale signs. Here's Exhibit A. Listen to Graham Platner talk about masculinity.
3: You represent masculinity in certain ways. The Democrats have trouble connecting with male voters. What describe the masculinity that you represent?
4: I think it's just a healthy form of it, which is, yeah, look, I mean, I lift weights. I shoot guns. My background is obviously in the military. I work outside. Most of my hobbies are things that people tend to associate with, like, manly stuff, I guess. At the exact same time, I go to therapy. I have a very open sort of dialogue and emotional relationship with my wife. I work incredibly hard to put myself in places where I share space with folks who have very different outlooks or backgrounds as me, and then open up to the idea that their lived experience is exactly as valid as mine.
1: You replay and regurgitate the psychobabble that you might hear on Oprah or on some of the SiriusXM lifestyle stations, and it makes it sound like you're really in touch with your feelings. And yes, sure, he's mean to me sometimes, but he doesn't mean it, and he's working through it, and I think I can help him. I can be a part of helping him out and getting him through this. And really, I mean, we're both at fault here. I mean, if you noticed, don't have time to play it for you right now, but in the scene where he and his wife were standing there together talking to reporters over the weekend, he kept saying, listen, my wife and I have been through a lot. My wife and I have had some problems. My wife and I are working. What do you mean, my wife and I? She didn't do anything, dude. You're the problem here. You're the one who had at least 6 to 12 women that you were sending explicit stuff to. Why are you dragging her in and saying she's part of it? It's a classic abuser. And notice, he led that response about masculinity with all of the scary, threatening stuff. I lift weights. I shoot guns. I've got a background in the military. Don't mess with me. 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
9: Arizona News Audio. Democratic senators introducing legislation to stop President Trump's so-called anti-weaponization fund. Senator Mark Kelly saying it amounts to taxpayers paying the president and his allies, including January 6 rioters.
10: The last thing they should have to do is foot the bill for Donald Trump's $1.8 billion slush fund. This thing's a disgrace.
9: Numerous reports Monday that President Trump will drop plans for the fund. Near full containment on the Sycamore Fire near Mount Lemmon, firefighters reinforcing lines and tackling hotspots.
11: We did initially call in additional firefighters to aid us while we were working on this initial attack.
9: Star Farrell with the Coronado National Forest says no structures or people have been at risk. Fire breaking out over the weekend. Police in Surprise charged two teenagers in the alleged assault of a teen at a party where firearms and tasers were displayed. They say criteria were met for Arizona's Preston's Law. Diamondbacks over the Dodgers at Chase Field 4-1. Jeff Scott, Arizona News Audio.
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0: Hey, we've got Stephanie Lundquist Aurora on hold here. We're going to have her join us in a sec. She's a mom from Fairfax County. Oh, they're rolling out the Pride, guys, for Pride Month in the schools. Whenever they try to tinker with the last day of school and when school should be out, and, you know, should we push it back? Should we move it forward? And it's like, why? You should go to school through mid-June. And then I actually rethink this now. We should start school earlier, and the last day of school should never be able to be in June. School should always end by the last Friday of May. That should be the law in every state right now to prohibit the teachers from being able to inflict any Pride Month anything onto the kids. Right? That's what you get. Sorry. We should do that. Should like reset the school calendar now to be August to June instead of September through mid-June. We'll get to Stephanie Lundquist Aurora in a sec, but first, we are heading towards summer. The first official day of summer is a few days away, June 21st, right? Now, that means it's time for kids all across the country to be heading off to summer camp, but that experience seems out of reach for boys and girls who have a mom or dad in prison because their average household income drops significantly while a parent is incarcerated. But you can change that. Just go to LarryOShow.com. Make a donation there at the Angel Tree Camp banner right at the top of the page. We're doing a fundraising campaign right now for them, and this drive is really changing children's lives. If you make a donation of $200 or really whatever you feel led to give, you can help a kid out. Prison Fellowship CEO Heather Rice Minus says that when you do make a gift, you'll be helping a child like this one that she met at an Angel Tree camp. Listen.
1: And he asks, you know, I hear people talking about God. Well, who's God? And they share with him, you know, it's about the opportunity to meet your Lord and Savior. And so he said, and then they gave me a Bible and I read it and it got real interesting. And just this child's, you know, rendition of the experience at camp and the experience of coming to understand that there is a God who came down in the form of his son, Jesus, and loves this little boy so much. So I would just encourage you, if you feel so moved, to give to a child like that all across the country who can have this opportunity. Opportunity to hear the good news.
0: Yeah, that's listen, you know your salvation story. You know how it happened for you. You may even have a story very similar to that. 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As I said, summer officially begins June 21st. 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And thank you for helping bless a very deserving boy and girl. Well, it is a Pride Month, and here in Washington, D.C., we have a mayor. Her name, why am I buying into this? Why am I calling it Pride Month? I'm sorry. Forgive me. Can we just go back for a second? Forget I said that. The radical left who would transform our culture and infect our children with dementias of all sorts are calling June Pride Month again. There, that's better. Doesn't roll off the tongue quite as easily, but it's a little more accurate. And in your local public schools, all the usual suspects are coming out to modify the curriculum and put rainbows all over the classrooms and, well, let your kids know things that you probably don't want your kids knowing, at least not shot through the lens of a secular humanist, anything goes immoral setting. Instead, if you want to instruct your children about what goes on there in God's planet, you might want to, you know, educate children about various sexual aspects of the human experience through your own faith-based lens. But of course, public school teachers don't let you do that. Here in Washington, we've got a mayor. Her name is Muriel Bowser. She's unmarried but has a child, and I don't know, has she made a public announcement about what her situation is? I don't think so. Who knows? It's none of my business. But she did say something very interesting publicly yesterday as they kicked off their celebrations in your nation's capital. Here's your mayor. Here's the mayor of your capital city.
2: 51 years of pride in the future 51st state.
0: That's never going to happen.
2: Movements are rooted in the same belief. Every person deserves to be seen, heard, heard and fully represented. We're celebrating Pride Month in the gayest city in the world.
0: Yeah. Gayest city in the world. Okay, Muriel. Joining us now is Stephanie Lundquist Aurora. She lives in the largest county just across the river from Washington, D.C., the gayest city in the world. That's Fairfax County, Virginia. And she is the tip of the spear on issues like this in that public school system. Good morning, Stephanie. Thank you for joining us.
3: Good morning, Larry. Thank you for having me. You know, I love your idea about finishing school at the end of May so we don't have to deal with any of this. But in reality now, the schools have it bleeding into October for their History Month. And, you know, basically like half of the months of the calendar year, they have some kind of narcissistic celebration for themselves. So just
0: funny how that works. I know. It's built into the plan. All right. Our team's going to work with you, Stephanie, because we're getting some distortion on your connection for some reason. That happens sometimes with cell phones or with Wi-Fi or whatever it might be. But while we're connecting back with Stephanie, let me reiterate exactly what's going on here in the Fairfax schools and what they're trying to achieve. Fairfax County is running full speed ahead to celebrate diversity of genders and sexual preference. I guess it's the end of the year, and all the kids in Fairfax, Virginia have already learned everything they need to know about math and about English. They're all fully literate. I mean, please, they're reading Chaucer and Shakespeare there in sixth grade. So we've got plenty of time to talk about LGBTQIA+ and all everything in between. Let's share some of the graphics are fabulous. It's all rainbow colored, of course. It's all Pride Month, and it has the Fairfax County Public Schools emblem stamped right on it. FCPS celebrates the achievements of LGBTQIA+ icons from our community and around the world. Learn about how FCPS provides a safe and respectful environment for LGBTQIA+ people. How dare they call people people? They're presumptuous there, aren't they? They don't know they're people. I would never want to assume such things. This is offensive, and it's wrong, and it's your tax dollars that they're using. And here's what's the best part about it, if I may. This isn't cheap. When you get all the supplies and all of the promotion and all of the curricula and all of the books and all of the celebrations and all of the banners and all of the things that they do to celebrate what they refer to as pride, which last I checked is one of the seven deadly sins, it means they don't have money to spend on other things. And here's the funny thing about Fairfax County Public Schools. At the moment, they're screaming that they don't have much money to do anything. They are cutting staff. They are cutting teachers. And they're using their money for Pride Month. And they're using their money to hire lawyers to fight against the Trump administration so that they can ensure that men can use women's locker rooms and bathrooms and compete in sports. And, if they have any money left over, which they don't, they spend it on climate change nonsense. The children in Fairfax County are below average levels of competency and proficiency with literacy, with math. This used to be the top school system in the country. And now they're struggling to hit their marks on literacy. But as Stephanie Lundquist Aurora reports at the Daily Signal, as Virginia's largest public school district continues to decline academically, Fairfax County Public Schools' environmental and sustainability program has exploded in scale since 2020. Despite a $197 million increase from the fiscal year 2026 budget, Fairfax County School Board members voted last month to reduce school reserve staffing by $8.8 million, eliminating 70 positions in fiscal year 2027. So they fired 70 people, and parents and teachers and school administrators are increasingly concerned about the reduction in school reserve staffing and the general shift of resources from schools to central administration under the superintendent. Fairfax, once lauded as one of the highest performing districts in the country, has declined precipitously as per pupil expenditure.

0: are horrible.
1: SAT scores now have dropped in the same time frame from 1218 to 1183. Do we have Stephanie back? Let's bring Stephanie back in here. So I'm going through your article here, Stephanie, about how they've almost doubled the money they're spending per student, and yet they've had this decrease in results academically. So it's got to be because they're spending all the money on nonsense, like buying rainbow banners for their classrooms to finish up June with pride. And also tell me about their climate change agenda here.
2: Yes. And let me just tell you, Larry, this is a problem across many public school districts throughout the nation. They say it's for the kids. It's not for the kids. Many of these districts have become jobs programs for central administrators, as you know, not just in Fairfax, but across the country. And in fact, Fairfax received $197 million more this year than they did last year, but they still keep referring to what they didn't get as a budget shortfall. So that's kind of like a little, like, you know, usually it's the left, a lefty trick with words. They get $200 million more, but it's still a budget shortfall. But yes, so they initiated originally in 2008 with the school board policy to establish environmental stewardship as a system-wide responsibility in facilities management. And probably, I'm guessing what that meant in 2008 was something like, as it always does, seems kind of innocuous, probably like put recycling bins in the classroom. Okay, so it's like the beginning point. And since then, it just, if you trace it institutionally, it just kept growing and growing and growing until that magical year, 2019, when our country seemed to have gone pretty crazy, and they started institutionalizing this climate change program even more through a joint environmental task force. And then it meant that they needed more permanent staff in central administration to educate the teachers on sustainability and environmentalism, until eventually they even now have it's called Get to Green, which is their curriculum program in schools. But they've
1: hold
2: got
1: that thought,
2: because
1: we had some trouble with the connection. I'm going to hold you over for our next segment because I wanted to get to that. So Get to Green, because everyone, these are tools, these are things you need to be looking for in your local school system. More to come on O'Connor and
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9: Unless you're in Mississippi, Alabama, Louisiana, a couple of other states that have re-emphasized a back-to-basics, reading, writing, arithmetic, let's focus on phonics and get all the other garbage out of our public school curriculum's kind of approach to public education. Unless you live there, your school system, right where you live, is probably just like Fairfax County, where they're spending way more money than they ever have before on a per-student basis, and they're getting much worse results. And a lot of it has to do with the priorities, who they're hiring. That money that they're spending is going to administrative staff to control a political agenda to make its way into the curriculum in the classroom and not actually in the classroom helping your kids learn. Because the people who run these school systems are more interested in what your children are learning rather than how they are learning. And the what usually is connected to a political movement or some kind of political indoctrination. In this case, we're discussing with Stephanie Lundquist Arora, who, by the way, is also the head of the Fairfax chapter of the Independent Women's Network. If you want to be a warrior mom, too, like Stephanie Lundquist Arora, you can go to the Independent Women's Network and start a chapter where you live. That's how Stephanie got started. In this case, in Fairfax, it's all the pride stuff, and now it's the climate stuff. And you really dove deep on the climate stuff, Stephanie. You were talking about this new green initiative that they're trying to implement at Fairfax schools. What is that exactly?
10: Well, they have multiple, they call them educators, and basically they've hired a whole bunch of teachers to, they're not even teachers, they're central administrators, to inject climate change style curriculum into the children's programs in across kind of all classes. Uh-huh. And so what you're saying is so right. When they're doing this, they're also, the test scores are going down. So a quarter of the students in Fairfax County are failing basic reading. They're not reading proficient and they're not proficient in math. But instead, they're focusing on teaching these things and hiring more central administrators. And as the budget's gone up, the SAT score has also gone down 35 points in the last 5 years. So the students are getting worse at the basics, and more money is being pumped into central administration in order to emphasize these things, pride and climate change and yeah, whatever they... whatever they want them to learn.
9: And by the way, if I read your article correctly and I did some research on my own, this isn't the kind of thing where, oh, we're going to have a day about pride or we're going to do a unit on climate or and things like that, or it's specific to your science class. These administrators that they hire to doctor with the curriculum, the intent is to weave these issues in across the board. So if it's a English class where you've got a literature assignment, well, the literature is focused on climate change. If it's a history or social studies program, they emphasize some climate change narrative within social studies. You see what I mean? So in other words, it's sort of woven into the DNA of the entire curriculum, not just one standalone unit that is debatable.
10: Yes, and in addition to the curriculum, they also they've embedded it across energy, waste, transportation, facilities, and workforce development. So it's not just the curriculum. It's they just bought an entire new fleet of electric buses, for example, or they try to do things to in the name of energy efficiency in the building. So facilities management, of course, you have a lot more of these employees in facilities management. So it's not just curriculum. They've embedded it, they've woven it unnecessarily into pretty much everything. And then when they're trying to make cuts, they don't think, maybe we don't need all of these instructors to teach teachers. They don't even think about that. They don't think, let's make budgetary decisions to improve our students' grades in math, science, reading, history. Their budgetary decisions are not based on students' academic achievement. They're based on whatever their political ends are. And as you know, Larry, the point of public education is to educate children. And when you're having budgetary problems, all of your allocations and your decisions should, at the end of the day, answer the question, does this improve academic outcomes for children? And if that's the answer is no, you need to cut it.
9: Yeah, and there's never a public referendum for taxpayers to vote up or down. Okay, here's your choice, everybody. Do you want to have a really solid school system where the kids are all way above average in proficiency and they get great SAT scores to launch them into a post secondary school career, whether it's as an entrepreneur or in college? Do you want all of that, but that school system will probably have a lot of carbon emissions? Or do you want a lousy school system with terrible test scores, costs a lot of money, but will be carbon neutral? You know, that's never how it goes, because I think we know how taxpayers would vote.
10: And there's one more thing that's really highlights their hypocrisy. There are so many things which show what hypocrites they are. They just purchased a $150 million high school that they didn't need. Now, I'm far from an energy expert, but I think if they didn't need that high school and they want to reduce their carbon footprint, reduce emissions, why do they need an extra building for $150 million? I'll tell you what, they have 19 full-time positions of people trying to tell everybody how to be better in terms of climate change. But hey, if they need an expert tip, go back and sell that high school. You don't need the extra building.
9: Stephanie, they needed a new building to name after Harvey Milk. I'm kidding. They didn't do that, but I should not give them any ideas. Stephanie, you're a warrior. We love it when you join us to fill us in on these things happening in the Capitol's backyard, but really in pretty much all of our listeners' backyard. Keep it here. It's O'Connor and Company.
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16: 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High Desert Heat, 4410 Highway 95, Fort Mojave, Arizona, 928-763-4328.

0: Big news this hour from Town Hall. Amrit Thomason. He has spoken with Israel's prime minister and senior Hezbollah officials in Lebanon, and President Trump says that both sides have agreed to dial back their fighting that has threatened U.S.-Iran peace talks. Hezbollah has frequently fired rockets into northern Israel, making life for residents there almost unbearable.
1: A normal person cannot stand the crazy situation we have here. So only with drugs a person can continue on functioning here.
0: Russia has attacked Ukraine with a barrage of missiles and drones. Happened overnight. At least 18 people killed, dozens injured, many more trapped, according to Ukrainian officials. State of Florida is suing OpenAI, alleging it disregarded, even covered up, serious risks to young people posed by ChatGPT. The BBC's Lily Jamali is in San Francisco.
2: OpenAI disputes those allegations. In a statement, they said that they are an industry leader when it comes to protections and policies. They pointed us to some tools that they've developed to keep kids safe, as well as some features that enable parents to monitor their kids' use of ChatGPT. But there's long been accusations against big tech companies, including now OpenAI, that they are trying to take the onus of responsibility off of themselves and place it onto parents and families when things go wrong.
0: President Trump has tapped Federal Housing Finance Director Bill Pulte as Acting Director of National Intelligence, filling the vacancy left by Tulsi Gabbard's departure. Secretary of State Rubio back on Capitol Hill today, the first of 2 days of hearings. Watching Wall Street, stocks narrowly mixed. The Dow is down about 174 points, the NASDAQ 2 points higher, the S&P 8 points in the red. More on these stories, townhall.com.
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8: 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Clear sky and 73 degrees on Route 66 in Needles, and good morning to listeners in Oatman. Currently clear sky and 69 degrees for you. Getting down to 73 overnight tonight, Wednesday's high will be in the upper 100s, scattered clouds. Temperatures in the upper 100s on Thursday. That's your K-Talks Tri-State Weather. 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
14: From your nation's capital on our flagship station, WMAL, good morning. It's O'Connor and Company. I'm Larry O'Connor, and we are charging through this day from the Relief Factor studios with one of our favorite guests of all time, Governor Scott Walker, of course, multi-term governor of the state of Wisconsin, and now the head of the Young Americas Foundation, sort of the tip of the spear there with young conservatives and their development, their education, and their fellowship and camaraderie. Governor Walker, always good to talk to you, sir. Thanks for being here.
15: Hey, thanks for me on, and thanks for putting the plug in for YAF.org if people are interested.
14: Oh, we're just getting started. There's a lot about YAF that I want to share with our audience, and we sort of take for granted that it's like, oh, yeah, YAF, we know about them, but I want to make sure everybody knows about some of the particular programs that you're doing that I really care about, that I get involved in as well. But first, I want to ask you about what's going on in the news right now, because we keep seeing these images of this ICE detainment center in Newark. And it's striking to me when you look at the chaos from these people who are costumed, they're choreographed, they're trained, they're well-funded. They have weapons, they have tools, and you can tell that there is a method to their madness. They are trying to create disturbances and create images for videos to help politically their cause, this anti-ICE cause. But to me, you can connect it all the way back 12, 15 years ago to when they took over your Capitol building in Madison, Wisconsin.
15: That's right. The Occupy movement didn't start on Wall Street. It started on my street in Madison, Wisconsin. It really was a coordinated effort. They brought people in from all across the country. It wasn't just a bunch of liberals who were frustrated from Madison or Wisconsin. They really were from all over the country. And it's part of a process we've seen for years on college campuses. It's all about intimidation. They did it in Madison. They did it not once, but twice in Minneapolis. They've done it in places like Portland, Seattle, Chicago, D.C., and the president brought the National Guard in. And it really is about intimidation. But we see it first and foremost on college campuses and now across the country.
14: Well, and on campuses last year, 2 years ago, we saw all the pro-Hamas, anti-Israel things. And, you know, they would shut down the quad and not let students that were identifiably Jewish cross their own campus and get into buildings. It's evil behavior, but it seems so funded, so organized.
15: Wait, Larry, you think college students aren't able to afford the exact same Coleman tents that look perfectly the same?
14: Exactly.
15: Oh, my goodness.
14: Exactly. It was obvious. So who is it? Do you know? Have you been able to sort of trace that out?
15: You know, they funneled this money through so many sources. Presumably George Soros and his others out there, particularly when you think about, you know, 2020, when we had the BLM riots, which weren't about Black Lives Matter. They were about these three self-described Marxist organizers. These are people who want to create chaos, and they specifically rev it up when there's a Republican in charge, whether it's president, a governor, a mayor. They want to create chaos. They want to create uncertainty. They want people to feel like something's not right. And that's why you see it again.
14: When they did this in Madison, and I just want to remind everybody, you know, Governor Walker ran in 2010. He won his election. And you made some promises about the budget, spending priorities, and about some of the public employee unions. You had to modify the strength of those public employee unions and the relationship they had with the government. Otherwise, you wouldn't be able to balance it, but you wouldn't be able to do the things you did. And they shut down your Capitol. Remind us what that looked like, how long it went, how intimidating it was for you and your family.
15: Yeah, it wasn't a couple of hours. It wasn't even a couple of days. It was nearly a month where about 100,000 people, protesters, occupied our state capitol in the square around it. They intimidated me. They intimidated my parents, my children who were in high school at the time. They did it to state lawmakers. We didn't back down. We weren't intimidated, but that was their intent. And it really was to push back. And again, you had people from the state for sure disagree with me. It's a pretty even, closest battleground state in America. But increasingly, after the first few days, these were people from all over the country. These were organized efforts, you know, from New York, New Jersey, Nevada, you name it, D.C., they were from all over the place. And this is what we see elsewhere. Now, they tried to stop us so much so they sent 14 Senate Democrats out of the state to go to Illinois to try and keep us from having a quorum, even though we had a majority of voters in the state Senate. The irony is we ended up winning. We made some tactical decisions that allowed us to pull the appropriation out. We eventually won. One of my favorite bumper stickers came from our friends Sean Duffy and Rachel Campos Duffy, who gave me a bumper sticker that says, "One walker defeats 14 runners." But in the end, it really was all about holding firm because, sadly, too many times, common sense conservative leaders at the federal, state, and local level back down with this kind of intimidation. We didn't do it, and we encourage others not to back down.
14: So these were the unions that funded this stuff, I've got to think. I mean, were you able to get to the bottom of it? I mean, and yes, some college kids from the University of Wisconsin right there in Madison, they were able to participate, right?
15: They didn't just hide it. I mean, they had the SEIU vans, they had the teachers union, they had the AFL-CIO. They were out there along with, you know, Jesse Jackson and Moore and you name it, every you know, B-class Michael Moore and company out there. You know, they were all out there. MSNBC was broadcasting live.
14: Governor Walker and MSNBC did their entire primetime lineup was live on the lawn there. They celebrated these guys. They made them into heroes.
15: They really did. And in the end, in fact, I don't watch them, but I had great fun the day after when The Daily Show, which I don't normally watch either, showed some of the reactions to our victory, which came in less than an hour with more votes than we had the first time because people actually wanted us more than unions. It was about stripping power from the hands of the big government union bosses and putting it back firmly in the hands of the hardworking taxpayers.
14: That brings us back now to college campuses because I know as a parent, I've got a kid on a college campus right now. And he's my third one that I've sent to college now. And we conservative parents believe that our kids are going to be sitting ducks, that they don't have a chance, that they're surrounded by all of these lunatics, and they need a safe place. They need to be able to go somewhere where they can express themselves freely. It's a softball over the plate, Governor Walker. Tell me about Young America's Foundation.
15: YAF.org. Get into one of our conferences. One of the best things we hear at these conferences are students who say, "I had no idea there were other people my age who thought this way." It's all about intimidation. But the good news is we do polling all the time. We're not political. We're a nonprofit. We're ideologically conservative for sure. But we do polling just to see where we need to put attention. The good news is the number one answer on college campuses when asked politically where you're at the spectrum, it's not conservatives, it's not even liberal, it's moderate. And what that tells me is they're smart enough to realize these guys on the left are crazy, they're nuts. And so we just need to get out and show enough of them the truth. We bring more conservative speakers, not only through our group, but through college Republicans and other groups, we bring more conservatives on the campus to speak than anybody else in America. And that's really helpful because they hear those voices and realize, there's other people who actually aren't crazy. And that's a start.
14: So we've got some parents who are sending their kids to college right now, just got through graduation season. How can they find out if there's a YAF chapter at the college they're going to be paying through the nose for? And if there isn't a YAF chapter, how can they start one?
15: YAF.org. You can sign up right away, get information. Kids can even sign up even without a chapter to be individual members. We bombard them with all sorts of fun stuff. And even just to start out, not only on college, but high school and middle school, YAF TV, that's our YouTube channel. We have over 2 million subscribers. We just went over 1.6 billion views. Why? Because there's a hunger out there. All different age students who just want to hear more than one point of view.
14: I want to let everybody know about it now. It's the National Conservative Student Conference. It's August 6th through August 8th. So what's the age range here? If parents are listening right now or some kids are listening, who's invited to this?
15: This one's for college. We have high school ones out at the ranch. We have one in Philadelphia later in the fall for high school. But this is college, and this is the premier conference. This is the conference Ronald Reagan used to hold at the White House. And this year, we're doubling the size of it because of Freedom at 250, the year-long focus we have not just on celebrating America's 250th, but on recognizing what our founders risked for the freedoms we hold dear today and what we're willing to do to keep them going forward. But to celebrate that, we're going to have an unbelievable kickoff. Mount Vernon, massive rally, massive get-together. Ben Shapiro, former British Prime Minister Boris Johnson, Isabel Brown. It's just this incredible lineup.
14: Andrew Klavan, Trent Horn. I'm a big fan of Trent Horn's. He's fantastic. A very, very popular podcast. And you're going to do fireworks and celebrate America at George Washington's crib.
15: Yeah, how can you beat it, right? What's better than that? And remember, think about this. So George Washington was the father of our country, supposedly the old man. He was just 44 on July 4th, 1776. I love to remind young people. You had James Monroe was 18, went on to be president. James Madison was 25. Alexander Hamilton, the guy who was in the room where it happened, first Treasury Secretary, 21. And Thomas Jefferson, the guy who wrote the document we're going to celebrate, the founding of this great country, started with the Declaration of Independence. He was a mere 33, so you're never too young to fight for freedom.
14: National Conservative Student Conference in Washington, D.C. at the beautiful JW Marriott. It kicks off on August 6th at Mount Vernon. Everyone go to yaf.org, get the information there. I got to tell you, the kids have a great time. It's very wholesome. They get to see D.C. They get fellowship. They get lifelong friendships that they made of other conservatives at other college campuses. It's a great, great event. Now, stay there.
15: And what a deal.
14: Oh, yeah.
15: $75.
14: I thought that was a typo.
15: $2,500 value, thanks to generous supporters.
14: We're going to continue with Governor Walker in a moment. There's some other programs at YAF and other things in the news we want to talk about. Keep it here. It's O'Connor and Company.
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18: 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As crowded as Highway 95 is now, with a road widening project, every dump truck coming in, all the material in and out, wouldn't that be a recipe for disaster?
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14: And we continue with Governor Scott Walker, now the president of Young America's Foundation. We're just talking about some of the conferences you do, and you said, yeah, you know, high school and middle school, we do at the ranch. You better tell them what ranch you're talking about, Governor Walker.
26: Ronald Reagan's beloved Rancho del Cielo. Remember, when we were kids, we remember him. That was the Western White House. That's where he was riding the horses, clearing the brush. The Reagans thought so fondly of Young America's Foundation, they ultimately sold the ranch back in 1998 to the organization. And ever since then, we've had college, high school, and now even middle school conferences out there. It's unbelievable.
14: I got to tell you, as a fellow Reagan youth, Governor Walker, and a Reagan Republican who was so influenced by that presidency, when you were so generous to invite Meredith and me to go to the ranch, and when I stepped out of the car and stood there and looked at it, it was surreal, because it is exactly frozen in time what it looked like when the networks covered the president, when Queen Elizabeth was there and Premier Gorbachev. What a spot. And Young America's Foundation is just, it's what a treasure you've been able to take care of there and preserve for the American people, honestly.
26: Well, it's a ton of fun, too, because it's great to see these kids come and realize in an era where not only fairness, but authenticity is a premium, regardless of where young people are at in the, on, you know, politically on the spectrum, they love coming there and seeing this guy was exactly who he said he was. You know, he was a movie star, yet there's nothing about Hollywood. And he was a president. He was a governor before that. And yet it's like 1,700 square feet. It's a small little place.
14: Yeah.
26: It's a ranch house where even the beds are tied together because he didn't want to get rid of the old beds that were there. This is a guy who lived a Midwest Western life, I would say.
14: Let's talk about the National Journalism Center. This, I'm fortunate enough to be on the board of NJC. Let me just tell people, if you've noticed, things are a little different in the White House briefing room. Part of it is because, obviously, Caroline Leavitt and some of the new approaches that they're taking with new media and new journalists. But when Reagan Reese from the Daily Caller starts asking questions, when Phil Wegman starts asking questions, a whole lot of other journalists start pressing the White House and start asking questions that are more in line with your thought process. That's National Journalism Center. Explain what NJC has been able to do over these years, Governor.
26: It's the counter to the fake news. We love our alumni. Even Greg Gutfeld was a part of the National Journalism Center. Katie Pavlich is now the chair of our board. Phenomenal folks. And for us, people complain about fake news. It's great to point at fake news, but what's even better is to counter it, to put in place truly truth-seeking journalists. In a world where we're dominated by the left when it comes to media, just having people who are seeking the truth, what a novel idea for journalists. But truth-seeking journalists makes the world of difference in the White House, in the State House, in City Hall, in our own homes. And that's what we do at the National Journalism Center.
14: So what happens is these young college students who might have an inkling that they want to go into journalism, maybe they're good writers, maybe they want to get into investigative journalism, they get an internship. There's two programs right now, spring and then the summer internship program just started this week. And it's a very generous internship. They get on-the-job training at some of the premier brands, including Town Hall Media, by the way. Yeah. But this is a very generous, not only do they get on-the-job training, but what they're provided when they come to D.C. is really generous, Governor Walker.
26: Right, we help them with housing. We give them a payment. We every Friday they have a full session with some of the best speakers when it comes to good investigative reporting in the business.
14: Yeah,
26: and then much like we talk about with other students, they get to realize again they're not alone. There's a whole market out there. I was just on TV the other day, and one of the shows, the young man came up to goes, "Oh, I was just in NJC last year. I'm so excited to take a selfie with me," but he was already, you know, less than a semester out, he was already on the job working away.
14: So moms and dads out there, if you've got kids in college right now and they're looking for an internship, look into NJC, because I'm tired of you complaining about the media and how liberal it is. Get your kid out there. Let your kid be the next great conservative voice in the business. Governor Walker, you are just full of energy. It's got to be being surrounded by all these kids. It must keep you feeling pretty young.
26: It does. I mean, these guys are so courageous. Larry, you and I talk about, we had lefty professors, but we grew up with Reagan as the president. You could at least have a debate and a discussion. My kids in their early 30s, they got it worse, but it was still nothing like what we see today, where they're just, you know, just brutally attacked by their professors, sometimes by fellow students and others, on a place where it should be revered when it comes to free speech. There's little or none of that. And so these students to stand up and be courageous enough to come to our events and then to see they're not alone and have the courage to push back on campus. They don't even have to be the best debater. Sometimes it's simple as just teaching them how to ask their professors some questions. Hey, excuse me, where did that come from? Because that's not what I heard.
14: Governor Scott Walker. YAF.org, YAF.org. This is O'Connor and Company.
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4: Arizona News Audio, a death from henna virus reported in Mojave County. Health officials saying the strain of the virus in this case is different from the one that killed 3 people on a cruise ship last month. Senator Mark Kelly joining other Democrats in the Senate in demanding a stop to President Trump's anti-weaponization fund, saying there's broad bipartisan opposition. Reports Monday the president was ditching the plan, at least for now.
5: We'll see what happens in 2 weeks. I wouldn't put it past the president to try to reinstate and try to get this thing through. But there is a lot of bipartisan opposition to this happening.
4: 90-year-old Mesa resident Bill Schwartz heading back to Arizona after completing the 26.2-mile San Diego Marathon Sunday, though it took a while.
6: 9 hours and 45 minutes. I made it to the finish line, and that was my primary objective. I didn't care about the time. I just wanted to finish the race.
4: Larry Fitzgerald Sr. has died. The father of the Arizona Cardinals legend was a writer and sports commentator in the Minneapolis area. He was 71. Jeff Scott, Arizona News Audio.
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14: And we're happy to be joined now by the Deputy Secretary of Transportation, Steve Bradbury, whose boss keeps him pretty busy, I'm thinking. Duffy is a maniac. He's everywhere, Deputy Secretary. How do you keep up with that guy?
8: Well, I can't. He's outstanding. Of course, he's the voice and face of the department, so he's out there all the time. I guess as the number two, I'm sort of the homebody. You know, I kind of stay chained to the desk and try to keep things, in control here. But
14: yeah,
8: it's difficult to keep up with him, that's for sure.
14: Well, he and POTUS keep you busy, too. There's a lot on the plate for the Transportation Department. But I want to start with some of the high-profile beautification and resetting of some of the infrastructure in the nation's capital and what the trickle-down effect might be for the rest of the country. It seems like the president and the secretary and your entire department focused on Union Station in Washington, D.C. as a prime example of neglect and decay and, well, just recognizing that it doesn't have to be this way. Tell me about what you inherited there at Union Station in D.C. and what we're looking at now.
8: Well, as you know, Union Station is just a gorgeous Beaux-Arts, beautiful classic building for our nation's capital, and it's really sort of the foyer to Washington, D.C. A lot of people see it. It's their first impression of the capital, and it's one of the most beautiful buildings that are featured in D.C. And, of course, the president has put a huge emphasis on beautifying our nation's capital, making it safe and secure, particularly as we approach the 250th anniversary of America. But this is not a new focus for the president. People may remember back in 2016 when he first started running for the presidency, he talked about beautifying D.C., cleaning it up and making it safe, that it was a national disgrace, the way it had been neglected, the murder rate, et cetera.
14: Yeah.
8: And Union Station was kind of a focus of that. I mean, before this administration, I worked near there. And it was truly a disgrace with homeless and mentally ill and drug addicts all around the station. You never felt safe going in and out. The fountain in Columbus Circle right in front of the station, which is supposed to commemorate the discovery of America and everything it stands for, Christopher Columbus, et cetera, was covered with graffiti. You may remember it was the center of the pro-Hamas demonstrations after October 7th, and just the opposite of what you would want for our nation's capital, which, of course, is a magnet for Americans from all over the country come appropriately to see the great sites, the monuments, the history of Washington, and to be presented with graffiti and the lack of safety.
14: The decay, the crime, the criminal element. Deputy Secretary, my wife, when we were newly married, she was still working down by Union Station. She worked in one of those buildings behind Union Station, right next to where CNN is, ironically. Actually, their studios are there. Uh-huh. She used to have to take the red line down to Union Station and then walk behind Union Station through, human debris and people urinating and defecating on the street and doing drugs out in the open, and reached a point where she, just didn't want to do it anymore. It's interesting to me that the same people politically who want to encourage, utilizing mass transit, utilizing trains and embracing what they believe is green energy transportation solutions, they also allow a central hub of all of the transportation options that they support to be such a basket case to sort of repel people. What changed here? Was there more money? What happened? Why is it you guys made it seem easy?
8: It's just a matter of priorities. It's just a matter of priorities. And I will tell you, the huge ingredient here is the personal attention of President Trump. I mean, this is a personal priority for him, and it's a matter of the National Park Service under Secretary Burgum at Department of Interior directing their discretionary funding for the national parks to these acute needs These are National Park Service properties in Washington, D.C., the fountains, squares, and parks of Washington. And you may remember under the Obama and Biden administration, they were tent cities.
14: Yes.
8: And full of homeless and mentally ill and not cleaned up.
14: Or the Occupy graffiti. Protesters who were Marxist right. anti-capitalists. Yes.
8: That's right. They camped out in McPherson Square and other places in D.C. and took it over. Basically, it was Occupy D.C., and there was nothing done about it. It's kind of the same mentality you see in a lot of these big blue cities around the country that just allow this to happen, Los Angeles, Seattle, San Francisco, Chicago, et cetera. So it's a matter of priorities, steering the funding that exists, that's available by Congress, and that's what the president has done. And it didn't take that much money, and multiple big fountains now work. The reflecting pool is going to be beautiful for the fireworks display at the 4th of July and Union Station. And of course, we're doing our part at the Department of Transportation. We actually own the historic head house of Union Station, the old train station, which is gorgeous. It really is a crown jewel. And we are putting $466 million into refurbishing the station. You may have noticed if you or your wife have passed through, it's pretty beautiful. It's a beautiful station, and it's good and clean right now.
14: I wanted to ask you about that. So in 2011, we have this earthquake, and Union Station suffered damage. So, you know, I moved here in 2012. I experienced Union Station with scaffolding for like 6-7 years going through the earthquake repairs. They get all that done. They do a big opening. And then within 6 months, the place is trashed again because they let criminal vagrants live there, take up shops, sell drugs. I mean, the worst of the worst. So then you've come in, you've cleaned it up. It does look pristine. So what's this $465 million going towards? Because I thought they just fixed the place after the earthquake.
8: Well, you're talking about the superficial stuff. I'm talking about the structural stuff.
14: Well, that wasn't
8: systems.
14: That wasn't systems part of the big renovation when they had the whole thing scaffolded up. They just.
8: No. So we're talking about the systems of the station that need to be brought up to a state of good repair that have been neglected. There needs to be capital investment. So the roof, the doors, the HVAC systems, the plumbing, etc. So we're putting money into that. We're also going to be giving a real facelift and improvement to the passenger concourse area.
14: Okay.
8: We're going to be moving the Amtrak lounge up to the mezzanine level and clearing out the back of the passenger concourse, pushing it back and having windows in the back so it'll be more open and lighted. And we're also addressing safety issues at the track level down in the basement, the supports under the tracks. Critical safety need.
14: Okay.
8: And we're also addressing the retail spaces in the station, taking a fresh approach to improving the retail performance. And all of this, Larry, is creating a foundation to set the station up in a strong position for what we hope will be a public-private partnership investment opportunity to expand the station further and improve all of the systems, new bathrooms, all the common areas.
14: That's the trickle-down effect that I was talking about, where this will now ripple across the entire corridor there that utilizes.
8: Absolutely. Absolutely.
14: See, what a difference an administration makes. Amazing.
8: Yep, absolutely. Absolutely.
14: So, but while I've got you, you know, there's a story that we've been tracking here. It happened in I-95 down near the Marine Corps base at Quantico in Stafford County, Virginia. But it's sadly a story that we've seen replicated all too often over the course of the last several months. And this time it involves a commercial bus accident where the bus driver just plowed into standing traffic and tragically killing five. But we've seen other people with commercial driver's license driving semis the wrong way down interstates. And it all seems to stem from certain states distributing commercial driver's license to, in some cases, people who are in the country illegally. And in this case, with the bus driver coming out of Massachusetts, they did not have any what appears to be a functioning working knowledge of the English language.
8: That's right.
14: What is the federal role in this sort of thing? We know the states issue these driver's licenses, but they're on the interstate, sir, and they're involved in interstate commerce.
8: Well, that's right. The Department of Transportation includes within it a sub-agency called the Federal Motor Carrier Safety Administration, FMCSA. It is the nation's regulator of the safety of interstate trucking, and it sets the standards under which the states issue these commercial driver's licenses to these drivers, and then they can drive anywhere in the United States. And it's been a requirement –

0: He's Chinese, did not speak English. The state police at the scene of this crash communicated with him, and they've indicated that he didn't know any English.
1: Wow.
0: After he was taken to the hospital and was recovering, they asked him to take an English language proficiency test, the kind of test that you're supposed to have to take to get your CDL from a state in the first place, and he refused to take the test. So this seems to be pretty obviously a violation by New York of the standards and requirements for issuing a CDL. And CDLs, this is a critical safety action when a state issues a CDL, because that gives somebody the permission to drive a commercial truck, which could be an 80,000-pound truck driving at 60 miles an hour down the highway, in this case, a commercial bus on the highway. And he entered a work zone and never slowed down and plowed into seven vehicles. And, you know, work zones, there will be signs up that warn you a work zone is coming. If you don't know English and can't read that sign, it seems pretty clear that that was a factor here. And so we're going after New York and these other states that are being irresponsible in issuing commercial driver's licenses, in many cases to foreigners.
1: Yeah.
0: I will tell you, the previous administration let 12 or more million illegal aliens into the United States. Now, in many cases, they claim they weren't illegal,
1: right?
0: Because they gave them temporary status, including temporary work authorizations.
1: Deputy Secretary, we know, sadly, Steve Bradbury, we are right up against it. We have a break here that we've got to adhere to, so I apologize for cutting you off. But thank you for all that information, and I'm glad that you guys are on top of it, and we will follow
0: up as well. Thank you.
1: You
0: take
1: care.
0: Bye-bye.
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1: Man, we have had a string of beautiful days here in your nation's capital. It's just gorgeous, fantastic, and it feels like summer. Although, honestly, it's not, you know, 99% humidity, so it's not officially summer. I wish summer were like this all the time. The first official day of summer is just a few days away, though. It's June 21st. Now, that means it's time for kids all across the country to be heading off to summer camp. But that experience is out of reach for a lot of boys and girls because their mom, or usually their dad, is in prison. Yeah, that's right. Listen, think about it. Imagine those kids all excited, just like your kids are right now about summer, but they know that their dad is locked up. The average household income when that happens drops significantly when a parent is incarcerated, and then you've just got one parent left alone. Obviously, the circumstances are rough, and summer camp is the last thing on their minds. But you can change that. We have a fundraising campaign going right now for the Prison Fellowship, and it is changing lives in ways that you can't even imagine. Go to LarryOShow.com. LarryOShow.com. Click on that banner at the top of the page. It says Angel Tree Camp, and they really are angels at Angel Tree Camp. Prison Fellowship CEO Heather Rice Minus says that when you do make a gift, you're going to be helping a child just like this one that she met at an Angel Tree Camp. Take a listen.
2: And he asks, you know, I hear people talking about God. Well, who's God? And they share with him, you know, it's about the opportunity to meet your Lord and Savior. And so he said, and then they gave me a Bible and I read it and it got real interesting. And just this child's, you know, rendition of the experience at camp and the experience of coming to understand that there is a God who came down in the form of his son, Jesus, and loves this little boy so much. So I would just encourage you, if you feel so moved, to give to a child like that all across the country who can have this opportunity to hear the good news.
1: Think about that. Think about a child, 9, 10 years old, saying, I keep hearing about God. Who's God? You may remember your salvation story. I bet you do. I bet you remember the moment you were saved. Well, you could be making that moment happen for a little child who needs saving right now. 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And for at least a week, get them into fun, fresh air, and the gospel at the Angel Tree Camp, located in all 50 states, but you need to hurry. Like I said, summer officially begins June 21st. Please go right now to LarryOShow.com, LarryOShow.com. Click on that Angel Tree Camp banner, and I really want to thank you on behalf of the entire team here at O'Connor & Company. We're all in this together. Thank you. Spinning off of our conversation with the Deputy Transportation Secretary, the Trump administration yesterday released to Reagan Reese, White House correspondent there for the Daily Caller, the full breakdown of exactly what has been done in your nation's capital with the improvements meant to beautify and make Washington beautiful again and safe again and civilized again and sanitary again. And also, of course, make it the showpiece for the American Republic that it was meant to be, especially in this special 250th anniversary year, as people from all over the world come here to pay honor and respect to what our founders dreamed of and what they accomplished and what we hope to continue carrying with that torch of freedom. Take a listen to this. These are the fountains in D.C. that have been improved now by the Trump administration. And as I list this, I want all of you to realize that under previous administrations, they have been left for neglect, abuse, disrepair, rat-infested, scum in the water. Here we go. American Veterans Disabled for Life Fountain, the Bolivar Memorial Park Fountain, Columbus Circle Fountain, DuPont Circle Fountain, FDR Memorial Fountain, Freedom Plaza, General Philip Sheridan Fountain, George Mason Memorial Fountain, National Japanese American Memorial Foundation Fountain, John Marshall Park Fountain, John Paul Jones Fountain, Cahill Gibran Memorial Fountain, Korean War Veterans Memorial Fountain, Lafayette Park Fountains, Meridian Hill Fountains, MLK Jr. Memorial Fountains was left in disrepair. National Law Enforcement Memorial, Rawlins Park, Taras Shevchenko Memorial Park Fountain, Theodore Roosevelt Memorial Moats and Fountains. They got moats over there in Roosevelt Island. That's pretty cool. U.S. Navy Memorial Fountain, World War II Memorial Fountain, and the Meridian Hill Park Unbelievable. Also, the statues, Captain John Paul Jones, Dante in Meridian Hill, Edmund Burke statue, James Buchanan in Meridian Hill, George Mason statue, Nathaniel Green statue, John Erickson Monument, John Marshall statue, Casimir Pulaski in Freedom Plaza, two chess players in John Marshall Park, John Witherspoon, he signed the Declaration of Independence, shaky signature, Theodore Roosevelt statue, Rollins statue in Rollins Park, United Spanish War Memorials, Veterans Memorial, it keeps going on and on. Even Alexander Hamilton, the hip-hop star on Broadway, his statue needed to be fixed. Trump administration, of course, last Thursday opened Columbus Circle and the fountain outside Union Station, as we've been discussing, and it's become sort of the iconic representation here of everything that they've been able to do. And it's all about priorities. It's all about fixing things that are broken. It's about going in and, well, what did the last transportation secretary do? Well, he got chauffeured in a Chevy Suburban to about four blocks away from the Department of Transportation. And then he got out and pulled a bicycle and put a helmet on and rode in the bike lanes for four blocks so that people could pick it up on camera and put it on his Instagram. And say, look, Pete Buttigieg rides a bike to work when he didn't ride a bike to work. And then he did nothing except say that bridges and overpasses in New York were racist because he's pulling very low with black voters. This is O'Connor and Company.
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9: Breaking news this hour from Town Hall. Amit Thomason. Primary day in half dozen states today, and that includes in California, where there's a high-profile governor's race and the closely watched L.A. mayor's contest. Job openings climbed to 7.6 million in April. The labor market looking resilient despite economic fallout from the Iran war. Six people killed, a mass shooting in Muscatine, Iowa.
10: The adult male suspect had left the residence prior to law enforcement's arrival, but was quickly identified as Ryan Willis McFarland, 52 years, Muscatine, Iowa. Officers located McFarland on the riverfront trail near the pedestrian bridge. While talking to Ryan Willis McFarland, he took his own life.
9: Police Chief Anthony Key says it's believed that all of the victims were related to McFarland. Those protesters involved in recent anti-ICE rioting in Newark, New Jersey, turns out at least some of them are not locals, not from New Jersey or New York, not even from the East Coast.
11: New revelations about who is actually demonstrating outside the federal facility. facility where some extremely violent criminal illegal aliens are being held. The Department of Homeland Security says some of the anti-ICE protesters on scene causing chaos in Newark, New Jersey, have come all the way across the country from Portland, Oregon. 21 protesters arrested last week after video shows them assaulting federal officers, and at least another 20 people arrested Sunday. Laura Winters reporting.
9: Bill Pulte is President Trump's choice for interim National Intelligence Director, filling the vacancy left by the departure of Tulsi Gabbard. Same time, Pulte keeps his job as director of the Federal Housing Finance Agency and chair of mortgage giants Fannie Mae and Freddie Mac. On Wall Street, the Dow is up 71 points, the NASDAQ ahead 63. More on these stories, townhall.com.
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14: There's a new scourge in our education system, and unless we address it quickly, it could inflict untold amounts of damage on the next generation. I'm Dr. Catherine Albrecht, returning with an urgent message after this.
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16: 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Clear sky and 73 degrees on Route 66 in Needles, and good morning to listeners in Oatman. Currently clear sky and 69 degrees for you. Getting down to 73 overnight tonight, Wednesday's high will be in the upper 100s, scattered clouds. Temperatures in the upper 100s on Thursday. That's your K-Talks Tri-State Weather. 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
1: We are live in your nation's capital, Washington, D.C., on our mighty flagship station, WMAL. Good morning from the Relief Factor Studios. I'm Larry O'Connor, O'Connor and Company here. So we charge through our third hour. And if you're a Democrat in Washington, D.C., the last thing you want to talk about is Graham Platner. But we will talk about Graham Platner a little later. But the one thing apparently you do want to talk about is the reflecting pool. They think this is going to be the game changer, Trump sealing the bottom of the reflecting pool by the Lincoln Memorial with a blue-tinted sealant, is that they may impeach him for this. That's how angry they are. They're obsessed with it. Coming up in just about 10, 15 minutes, we'll hear what Secretary of the Interior Doug Burgum had to say about that. By the way, the Secretary will be on this program tomorrow to talk about all the capital improvements, all the stuff the Interior Department is doing. And by the way, this suggestion that parts of the Interior Department might be moving to other parts of the country to decentralize some of the government power out of Washington, D.C., which would be a pretty awesome idea, I think. We'll get into all of that coming up in a bit. Joining us right now, though, is a friend of the program, like this guy. He's funny, he's smart, and he drives the left crazy. He's Steve Malloy, senior legal fellow at the Energy and Environment Legal Institute. I used to be on the Trump transition team for the EPA. But see, the fact that you've got energy and environment in your title and you don't march in lockstep with the, you know, communist greenhouse gases, Green New Deal radicals. That's why they hate you. You use their words against them, Steve.
19: Yeah, I've been doing this for 36 years, so I've got lots of enmity built up with them, and I guess I have to love them.
1: They are insane right now because we've become energy independent in this country because we're drilling and we've got natural gas. And by the way, the American people seem to be pretty appreciative of the fact that we are not relying on any oil coming out of the Strait of Hormuz right now. But we're just one administration away from going right back where we were, aren't we?
19: Oh, yeah, absolutely. The climate hoax and the Green New scam, they've kind of been put on hold, being soft-pedaled right now. They're not completely gone. But you can bet that if things change in Washington, D.C., we get another Democrat administration. If we get a Democrat Congress, they're going to try to go right back there. I mean, there was just too much money involved. In fact, there's still $500 billion waiting to be spent. So it's not going away. You know, people don't hear about it much anymore. But believe me, it's there. Like all the other left wing stuff, DEI, that's all going to come back if things change in Washington.
1: Steve Malloy, what I like about you though is that you look for certain trends and certain little shifts and adjustments in the way the left goes about their business, and also they never surrender, they never call for retreat, they never admit they were wrong. But sometimes little things happen that catch your eye. And that's why I was very amused to see you point out this development. For people in the Washington area, the Washington Post has a division of their weather forecasting. It's a bunch of meteorologists. It's weathermen, right? But they created this thing, the Capital Weather Gang, right? And this was like, these guys are like superstars around town when it comes to weather stuff. But they just announced, the Washington Post did, that they're going to be spinning this off and sort of, are they selling it or are they just letting it go on its own and be independent of the Post brand? What exactly is happening here?
19: Well, it's not exactly clear what their relationship was. I think they were probably just contractors. But the important part is, you know, Jeff Bezos, he donated $10 billion to green causes, and he made the Washington Post sort of the flagship of the climate hoax movement, and leading that was their weather team, which was the Capital Weather Gang. And so they...
1: just to be clear, these guys went beyond, you know, how many inches of rain are going to come tomorrow? Do you need to bring your umbrella to work? They became political activists for the whole climate change Green New Deal front.
19: Yeah, I mean, if the weather wasn't exactly average for that day, it was global warming. Even if it was colder, it was global warming. Too much rain, not enough rain. Everything was global warming all the time. And, you know, they're, as weather people, they were fine. You know, half the time weather people were wrong. But with climate, everything was climate. And, I battled with them for years. And, I hope I took some a lot of their credibility away because they said some pretty stupid stuff. 6 months or 8 months ago, the Washington Post cut loose a lot of its climate team. But Kappa Weather Gang stayed on. And but now they finally got rid of Kappa Weather Gang. Now, they still do stupid climate stuff. You know, yesterday in the Washington Post, I still read the physical paper, there was a full-page ad for the Washington Post climate section. But if you go to the Washington Post climate section, it's just all these old, outdated articles. You wonder, like, who is running this thing?
1: Yeah.
19: So Kappa Weather Gang has been consigned to its own website, kappaweather.com. I have to give a plug that won't be a mean enemy. But the Washington Post now is kind of rudderless. They don't even have a weather section anymore. They're for the first time in probably more than 100 years, they did not deliver the weather yesterday.
1: Wow.
19: And we'll see how it is going forward. But, you know, the good news is that when the climate stuff does try to come back, it won't be that easy to restart because a lot of the climate infrastructure is going away or has gone away.
1: Do you think this is Jeff Bezos playing a political maneuver here? Because maybe somebody pointed out that his Blue Origin rocket program spews a lot of carbon into the atmosphere. And these guys are sort of public enemy number one to the activists. I mean, do you think he's had a change of heart or is he just looking at the bottom line? What do you think's at play here?
19: Well, I think that... Jeff Bezos has a pretty good relationship with President Trump and wants to keep it that way. And plus, the Washington Post is kind of they're losing money. So, yeah. And he takes a very, businessman like attitude towards his post. And the post is just not a success anymore. It's a money losing venture. You know, he needs to incur the good graces of Trump. He's completely revamped their editorial page. I mean, editorial page is pretty pro-Trump, pretty free enterprise for sure. There are changes going on there. He's not a newspaper guy. He's not Katherine Graham. He doesn't really understand what, a newspaper should be. Washington Post is like more of a blog now. People joke about it as Jeff Bezos' blog, and it's really becoming true.
1: Yeah. I'm amazed to learn that you still read the hard copy paper version of it. But you probably do that just because you know that the mere process of printing that spews out way more carbon into the atmosphere. So
19: that's
1: your carbon offset. You make the Washington Post, dirty up the environment that much more. So I'd love the pretension of these people. Listen to this. In a goodbye, the Capitol Weather again said they are deeply grateful to the Post for believing in local weather journalism. What the hell is local weather journalism? Is it going to rain today or not? Stop.
19: Yeah.
1: Helping us grow from a small blog into one of the nation's leading weather communities. What's a weather community? The pretension that they bring to the table here when their job is to just look at a map and tell me if it's going to rain.
19: Well, Larry, there are a surprising number of weather nerds. And Capital Weather Gang attracted a lot of them. We have storm chasers, people that go looking for storms and looking for pictures.
1: Oh, I get and that. So listen, Captain I married Gang a girl from Oklahoma. I know all of they're weather nerds out there. She's got 8 weather apps on her phone, but they don't call themselves a weather community.
19: Yeah. Well, and weather journalism is just like, what's the weather going to be like today? But, they
1: apparently
19: turned it
1: not
19: into this. It was this platform for climate propaganda.
1: Yeah. So do you think this is that? Listen, we just had the Deputy Secretary of Transportation on talking about all the achievements and the things that they're doing to help Union Station and help the infrastructure for, the things that the Transportation Department's supposed to do. When the predecessor, Pete Buttigieg, everything that he did was just shot through the lens of either racism or climate change. There has been a tide change here in this administration for these priorities. What is the current political climate, if I can use that word, for the green energy agenda and all of the over-the-top sort of hysterics that we've been hearing for the last couple of decades from that group?
19: Well, I think it's been quieted down a lot. I mean, President Trump is all for fossil fuels and focused on infrastructure, although, they can get rid of the bike lanes in Washington, D.C. That's very annoying, and that's left over from Joe Biden, Pete Buttigieg, so I would get rid of those. And I'm hoping somebody's listening and do that. But, generally speaking, climate has been laying low. I mean, they started during the 2024 presidential campaign. Kamala Harris hardly ever talked. She never talked about climate. Maybe she talked about fracking once. And so they've been downplaying it because it has been, exceedingly unpopular with people because, energy prices were had skyrocketed during Biden. We had Bidenflation and 9% inflation, and gas prices went, to where they are now almost. And so people develop this sensitivity to U.S. climate is not really paying off. We're not changing the weather. It's costing us a lot of money. So it's kind of gone away, but it will come back, Larry.
1: It will. If you pay attention to today's primary in California, it's become a joke, a punchline in the L.A. mayor's race where Spencer Pratt is like, let's get the bums off the street and clean up the hypodermic needles and, the fires. And the only people, Karen Bass, the only thing she can respond is, oh, but what's his climate policy? And Angelina's like, climate policy? We're getting mugged, Steve Malloy. We got to leave it there. Great talking with you, but that's our out. Thanks for being here.
19: Thank you.
1: We'll see you next time. Energy and Environmental Legal Institute. O'Connor.
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6: 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I'm the editor of Town Hall, and I do a daily show. It's about 1 hour, maybe a little bit more, and we tackle usually the top three or four stories of the day and do a deep dive on them. It's a good midday podcast, and you should subscribe to it. It's called, here, get ready for the name of the show. The name of the show is Larry. You're welcome. So we'll see you live at noon if you would like to partake in that. Spinning off of the Graham Plattner story that we've been spending quite a bit of time on today, Graham Plattner's in big trouble. He's coming to Washington, D.C. He's trying to beg the Democrat senators who are ready to throw him under the bus and get Janet Mills back on the ticket and all the other various things. It's a struggle right now between the Schumer wing and the Bernie Sanders wing. Bernie Sanders has all the money. He's got all the momentum. He's got all the mailing lists. He's got all of the mojo right now. It's Bernie Sanders' party. It's not the Democrat party. It's the Democrat Socialists of America party. That's who they are. That's how they identify. And as far as Bernie Sanders is concerned, the Chuck Schumers of the world, the Nancy Pelosi's of the world, they're the oligarchs. The oligarchs are trying to take over, you see, because they're oligarchs. And he's been talking about oligarchs since, you know, the 90s. He'll never name names, but they're oligarchs. And he's standing by Graham Plattner. Now, if you're a Democrat right now in Washington, the last thing you want to do is talk about Graham Plattner. For some reason, you think that your greatest winning argument is Donald Trump's efforts to resurface the bottom of the reflecting pool at the Washington Monument and the Lincoln Memorial. You know, where Jenna got into the water and walked toward Forrest Gump when Forrest was speaking at an anti-war rally when he didn't even know he was at an anti-war rally. Think about it. Forrest Gump's kind of an exploitive movie, isn't it? Anyway, that's neither here nor there. That reflecting pool has been a disaster because it was created at the turn of the last century, in the early 1900s. It's seeping everywhere, goose poop everywhere. It was a mess. It stunk, too, by the way. It was bad. And the president is cleaning it up. And they're quite sure, the Democrats are, that the president's efforts to clean up the reflecting pool is going to be the tipping point where finally Americans will stop supporting this man. I wish I was joking, but this seems to be the biggest problem got right now, or at least it's the one they like to talk about the most. So here's Doug Burgum, Secretary of the Interior, who's overseeing that and many other projects, yesterday with Dana Bash on CNN. Listen to Dana Bash trying to, like, treat this like it's, you know, the Clinton scandals or Watergate or something. Go ahead.
25: Yeah, but what we are doing is we are getting the thing fixed because this is, the New York Times also wrote
5: 12 years ago that the Obama administration spent more money. It was reflecting pool was closed for 2 years. Mm-hmm. It never worked. That thing, even right now, when we took this project over, was leaking 45,000 gallons of water a day, 16 million gallons a year, because the thing never worked. And they spent more money, and it was closed for 2 years. So everybody should be celebrating President Trump getting a project done in one-tenth the time, so 10 times faster at a fraction of the cost of a previous administration. There was no outrage then. There should be outrage. That thing turned into an LG-driven slough, and this thing is going to be fantastic. It's going to be open in time for the celebration.
1: And you heard Dana Bash there trying to push back on that. Don't throw facts out here. We don't want to hear how bad it was under Obama. That's irrelevant. No. It's actually the point. Under President Obama, under prior administrations, Americans were, as the secretary put it, conditioned to live in decay. Americans were put in a position to think, well, this is just how things are. That America's best years are behind us. There's nothing we can do about it. And the reflecting pool seeping 45,000 gallons of water through its broken foundation is just the way things have to be. And we'll throw hundreds of millions of dollars at it without any results, and no one will be held accountable. But now here comes Trump and Burgum, and they're going to come in and they're going to fix it, and they're going to seal it with a commercial-grade sealer that has a blue tint to it so it'll look beautiful, and they're losing their heads, and it's going to cost like $15 million or something. And they hate it because they want you to accept mediocrity. Secretary Burgum is going to be on the program right here tomorrow. We're going to talk about this and a whole lot of other things going on with his department and the next 3 years for the Trump administration, so make sure you're here for it. As you can tell, we're all about the 250th anniversary here. It's very exciting that we're at summertime, because this is the time where Americans celebrate the fact that for 250 years, we've believed in one powerful idea, that we are meant to live free. 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
2: Arizona News Audio. The state's suing healthcare cost management company MultiPlan. Attorney General Chris Mays accusing it of using a formula that set artificially low insurance claim payouts.
3: They cannot collude with one another to set an artificially low reimbursement rate.
2: MultiPlan releasing a statement saying they're aware of the complaint and strongly disagree with it. Today marks 50 years since the car bombing that killed Arizona Republic reporter Don Bowles. Writer Jeremy Duda has written a book about it.
4: A lot of folks weren't around back then, don't have the same institutional memory, but I wanted to help people make sense of this story, to learn about it, to remember Bowles and his legacy.
2: Bowles was working on a story about corrupt land deals and was lured to the Clarendon Hotel in Phoenix on the pretense of an interview that was canceled, the bomb going off when he got back in his car. Gas prices in the state averaging $4.65 a gallon, down 13 cents from last week, 8 cents from last month, 36 cents higher than the national average. D-backs over the Dodgers 4-1. Jeff Scott, Arizona News Audio.
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13: Marcus, David Marcus, Fox News Digital, David Marcus, good friend of mine. I don't know why I was blanking on his last name. I do this show, everyone. Good morning, it's O'Connor and Company here, live from your nation's capital in the Relief Factor Studios. I do this show every morning, and I got to have all these names and all these facts and all these things at my... tip of my tongue and everything, and then something basic, like one of my dear friends, columnist for Fox Digital, David Marcus, we were just talking about how Heather Hunter, our executive producer, used to book for Fox News Channel, and she booked Christopher Hitchens, the great, late Christopher Hitchens, great commentator. And while on the air, he was smoking a cigarette because he's a Brit and he's Christopher Hitchens. He's going to do whatever he wants. And that's what David Marcus does, that famous. Although now that he's just doing Fox News exclusively, I don't think they let him. I don't think they let it. Dave, if you want to leave Fox, we'll have you on here. You can smoke all you want. We don't care. Yesterday, I do the morning meeting every day. It's this streaming show Mark Halperin hosts. And it's I'm the conservative. Kevin Walling is the Democrat. And we discuss the news of the day for an hour from 9 to 10. And yesterday, I smoked my pipe on the show. I was in the mood. I was in the mood for a pipe. But see, pipes give you this wonderful nicotine hit, but you don't inhale, of course. Don't smoke cigarettes, kids. Don't smoke. It's bad for your lungs. Pipes, though, no, because you don't inhale the smoke, so you get the nicotine hit, but you also get this nice sort of soothing, relaxing, sort of mellow, sort of calming effect of this beautiful, luxurious, aromatic pipe tobacco. Oh, God, I want to fire it up right now. I like smoking pipes. I just started smoking pipes about 2 years ago. I had been smoking cigars, like any red-blooded conservative American does. And I just started, my son-in-law, like the Christmas before he married my daughter, he got me a pipe. That's a good son-in-law right there. And I started smoking a pipe, and I love it. So anyway, I smoked the pipe on the air yesterday, and it was a big controversy. It's not TV. It's just a streaming show on YouTube, for crying out loud. You're lucky it's only tobacco I'm smoking. I'm kidding. I don't touch anything other than tobacco. Should we get to the segment here, or should I just keep rambling on about David Marcus smoking cigarettes on the air, but now Fox News is stifling his creativity and not allowing him to do that? But that's a good thing, because I don't want David to get cancer, so he should stop smoking cigarettes, or at the very least, stop inhaling. Do a Bill Clinton. You know what I mean? Speaking of Bill Clinton, Jill Biden is selling her book about her deceitful, lying, decrepit, mashed potatoes for brains husband, who probably stole the 2020 election and got into office and tried to ruin our nation. We're still digging out from under it. It was quite possibly the worst presidency in history. Jill Biden's book, though, is full of lies, just like Bill Clinton's books. That's the connection. Here she is continuing her book tour. Now, you know, she gave her first exclusive interview to CBS Sunday Morning, where I guess the rules were not one follow-up question. And certainly CBS adhered to those rules, journalistic malpractice. So now Craig Melvin for the Today Show yesterday, I guess he got to do the follow-ups, and here's how that went.
14: You write that was essentially sort of a one-off.
15: Yes.
14: That this is not who he had become.
15: No.
14: But Special Counsel Robert Hur, as you probably know, he described the former president, quote, as an elderly man with a poor memory. George Clooney, the actor, said at a private fundraiser before the debate, quote, yeah, Biden was the same man we saw that we all witnessed on that debate stage. Even his former chief of staff said that his memory had worsened over the course of his presidency.
15: He aged. He did. He got older, and we all saw him aging. There were the words that he would forget, but you know, we were all aging.
14: you wrote something. This is quite revealing in the book, and I want to put an excerpt on the screen. Okay. You write, because you questioned some of your decision making. It seems in the book, had he grown too old for the job, and I hadn't noticed. I didn't think so, but could I be objective enough to be sure? The doctors assured us that he was healthy and able. In hindsight, were you able to be impartial?
15: Well, you know, the doctors did assure us. I mean, he had an exam every year, a health exam like every president does. The doctors assured us he was, you know, he was healthy. And I saw him doing the job every single day. Every single day he got up, he went into the office, he did the job, he passed bipartisan legislation. You know, he worked, and I saw him work hours into the night. So I, you know, yes, did I see him, you know, slowing down a little bit when he got tired? Did he stutter a little bit at night? Yeah, sure.
13: Oh.
15: But he was still doing the job, and he was doing a good job.
13: Oh, the stutter. The stutter is back. Well, sure, he stuttered a little bit. This whole lie of the stutter. So she's lying, or the entire marriage was a fraud. Can I just tell you, my we lost my dad last year, a little over a year ago, March of 25. Not easy to lose your dad. But we were kind of prepared for it because my dad suffered from dementia for over 5 years. But let's just call it 5 years. Let's just try to narrow it down to at least that time frame. His wife, my stepmother, really my mother, she saw it coming about 15 years before he passed away. She started to alert me and my three brothers to the fact that, you know, dad is having some issues right now. You can see the warning signs, right? My dad was not the president of the United States. My dad was not the vice president. My dad was not a senator. My dad was a stud, man. I love the man, and he's great. I still love him. And he operated at a high level, but he didn't have, you know, the kind of job that required that level of interaction, interplay, and sort of hands-on, brains-on kind of reaction time. But his wife saw it coming. Joe Biden claims she didn't see a damn thing. Craig Melvin makes a great point there. You know, we've heard from all these people now after the fact who have written that they were concerned at this point in the presidency and that point, and they saw this and they saw that, and this thing happened and that thing happened. Did they have a more intimate relationship than Jill Biden did with Joe? Maybe. Or she's a liar. Let's go to CBS This Morning, a little bit more on the book tour, because you got to buy the book, everybody. Buy that book.
15: He was fine. I mean, he was fine. It was inexplicable.
16: But what if that had happened during a meeting with foreign leaders or something like that?
15: I don't know how to answer that.
13: No, how to? That's the only question that needs to be answered. She's saying that once he got off the stage of the debate, he was fine. He was fine. It was inexplicable. No, he wasn't. We've seen the video of them at the Waffle House. We've seen the video of them in front of the crowd chanting that Trump was a liar, and Jill saying, you answered every question. You're so good. Here's a little yummy for you. He was out of it. And we know what that looks like because we saw 4 years of it. Democrats are panicking about this because the last thing they want to do is talk about Joe Biden, because it reminds all of us, it certainly should, that the entire party tried to deceive the American people. They hate Donald Trump so much. And frankly, they hate you and your ability to make a choice in an election so much that they all pretended and acted like you were the problem if you thought something was wrong with Joe Biden's brain. Axios is reporting several Biden aides, including some of the most loyal ones, are fuming about former First Lady's reemergence. One former Biden official said, I just wish they would give some more time and space and let people move on. It all feels so disingenuous. Another one said the through line between her book and Kamala Harris's is that they blame everyone but themselves for the loss. Former senior Biden official added, President Biden actually has a legacy that is impactful and should be celebrated at some point, getting us through the pandemic and passing life-changing bills. Why does he keep stepping on it himself? Well, because the premise of your statement is incorrect. His presidency was a disaster, and by reminding everybody of it, that's not stepping on the legacy. That's amplifying his legacy. Here's a little bit more of Dr. Jill, once again, not a medical doctor, clearly, yesterday on the Today Show.
14: In her book last fall, former Vice President Kamala Harris, she wrote that staying in as long as he did was recklessness, that, quote, the stakes were simply too high to leave to one person's ambition. Does the former vice president perhaps have a bit of a point there?
15: That is her point of view, and if she felt that way, she should have said it.
13: Boy, they hate each other. They absolutely hate each other. And by the way, any Democrat worth their salt in Washington, D.C. would repeat that, amplify it, and affirm it. Nobody wanted him to run for a second term. Nobody thought he was going to run for a second term. But then when he decided he was going to, when Hunter and Jill decided that they liked the trappings and the income, and let's face it, They didn't have any skill sets, and there was no other family business other than Joe, the big guy, being well-placed to funnel money to everybody else in the Biden family. Well, when they decided they wanted to keep that gravy train rolling, who was going to stop them? Eventually, it was the big guy himself. Now, that's a book worth writing, and that's a book I would read, but it's not a book anybody in the Biden circle is going to write, sadly. Hey, you know the

0: 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When you do, you'll be helping a child like this one that she met at an Angel Tree camp.
1: And he asks, you know, I hear people talking about God. Well, who's God? And they share with him, you know, it's about the opportunity to meet your Lord and Savior. And so he said, and then they gave me a Bible and I read it and it got real interesting. And just this child's, you know, rendition of the experience at camp and the experience of coming to understand that there is a God who came down in the form of his son, Jesus, and loves this little boy so much. So I would just encourage you, if you feel so moved, to give to a child like that all across the country who can have this opportunity. Opportunity to hear the good news.
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13: 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I think that the Arcadia Boulevard project that runs north, south, parallel east of Highway 95 is the most feasible thing, because they can be building that while we're all doing Highway 95 when it opens up, it's like, well, look.
11: So just be happy. 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
1: And circling back to our top story today, and that is the disintegration of the Graham Plattner for Senate campaign. But let me be clear. I don't want it to fall apart completely here. I want Graham Plattner to drag down the party that has propped him up and promoted him for the last several months, knowing what they knew about him. That's one of the hidden stories here. This whole thing with him sexting women months after getting married. I'll get to the sort of real problematic thing there in a moment, and about how it shows that he is the classic bullying, abusive husband type. And he's utilizing all the same tactics and all the same intimidation and all the same psychological manipulation that an abuser does to their victim. But understand the underlying message here. The campaign knew about it. The campaign knew about it, and you cannot tell me that highly placed Democrats who threw their money and threw their support at this man didn't have an inkling that there was a lot of garbage about this loser that was going to come out. Unless you think Bernie Sanders and Elizabeth Warren are just, you know, political novices or idiots who, before they actually throw all their support around a guy who is a complete mystery, who has obvious problematic issues in his past. You know, the guy who has the Nazi tattoo, you might want to dig into and ask a few follow-up questions. Anything else I should know about here, campaign? It's just us talking, cone of silence. Of course they knew. They don't care. They want power. And they want to defeat Republicans. Even the most centrist senator in that entire building, Susan Collins, she's not good enough. Not if she's a Republican. That's who they are. That's who they are. And so we had the wheels come off yesterday as Graham Plattner's campaign circled down the porta potty drain, blue water and all. Even The View had seen enough. Here, take a listen.
2: There is no doubt that this guy, Plattner, is flawed in many ways.
1: Flawed.
2: This is different than the Eric Swalwell thing so far, because no women have come forward that I know of or that have been reported. Right. We haven't seen the sex like we did with Swalwell. But it is disturbing, and it is horrible. And why can't we do better? Why can't we have better candidates?
3: It's not
2: why
3: do worth
2: we
3: have compromising to have your morals and values and integrity?
1: They go on and on. Sonny Hostin goes on to talk about how he's racist and misogynistic and homophobic and anti-Semitic, and but we still need to support him because, you know, Democrats and the majority. Amazing. And Anna Navarro, just so you know, this story is not over. You are going to hear from women. You are going to hear from women that this man abused. He's a bully. He's a bad, bad man. And all the signs are there. Graham Plattner, for his part, though, he tweeted out yesterday that Susan Collins had raised a few a few hundred thousand dollars from AIPAC. And so he said that, yeah, all the powers lined up against me take their marching orders from Bibi Netanyahu because the Jews. I'm no rocket science and I'm no student of history, but I'm not really shocked that Americans of Jewish descent have donated to defeat the guy with the Nazi tattoo. And it's certainly in character for him to immediately try to distract from his own failings and his own evil dementia by pointing out that the Jews are really behind it all. I mean, that's true to form. Kind of playing to stereotype. Janet Mills, who was running against Graham Plattner for the nomination, but was getting trounced because of all the money that Bernie Sanders and AOC and Zohra Mamdani and the sort of Democrat socialist industrial complex backing the party now raised for Graham Plattner. Janet Mills, the current governor of Maine, put out a statement yesterday saying, hey, everybody, just FYI, I haven't ended my campaign. I just hit the pause button. And that's true. Janet Mills is on the ballot, and the primary is a week from today. Now, Graham Platner, for his part, has come to Washington, D.C. today. He claims it's for fundraisers. More likely, he's meeting with powerful Democrats and trying to convince them that he can still win this thing and that there's nothing more to come. Ironically, by the end of the week, there will be a lot more coming out about this guy. The Democrats will continue to throw stuff at him prior to the primary to try to force him out so that Janet Mills can be the nominee, maybe even thanks to the voters of Maine. But it's okay. They've got an escape valve there. They always have a plan B, these Democrats who love democracy. Sadly, their plan B is always pretty undemocratic. See, if Graham Platner emerges as the nominee, thanks to the votes of Democrats in Maine in 1 week, well, law in Maine allows for the party to still make an amendment before the general election. If Graham Platner decides to step down, or if he's convinced to step down, you know, like Joe Biden was, well, if he does that before July 13th, the party has until the end of July to hand pick their own candidate to run against Susan Collins. My money's on that right now, because it's going to get a lot worse for Graham Platner. And you know what? It couldn't have happened to a nicer monster. This is O'Connor and Company from your nation's capital. Thanks for listening. I'm Larry O'Connor.
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0: news this hour from Town Hall. I'm John Scott. Russian forces launching a massive aerial attack on Kyiv and other Ukrainian cities. Correspondent Charles de Ledesma reporting Kyiv residents have cleared debris after their homes were destroyed by this barrage, which killed at least 18 people, injured dozens more.
1: Elias Farias, a 47-year-old Kyiv civil engineer, describes the scale of the attack.
2: It was terrible. It's one of the worst I have experienced.
1: While another Kyiv resident, Irania Salikova, tells the AP, "We heard several explosions. Several neighbors ran out into the yard with children with bags running to shelters. I don't know how many people, but several were injured in this attack, which happened near our house. Our window was broken and a cobblestone flew into the children's room." I'm Charles de Ledesma.
0: Russian President Vladimir Putin has intensified Moscow's campaign, exploiting Ukraine's shortage of air defense systems. Ukrainian President Zelensky appealing for more support from the U.S. and Europe. On another battlefront, Israeli drone strikes on southern Lebanon have killed 8 people. It comes a day after President Trump said Israel and Hezbollah agreed to reduce fighting. Another round of ceasefire talks between Israel and Lebanon today in Washington. President Trump is making a new appointment to a key intelligence position.
3: President Trump is naming Federal Housing Finance Agency Director Bill Polte as Acting Director of National Intelligence, following Tulsi Gabbard's planned departure at the end of the month. Trump says Polte brings experience managing some of the nation's most sensitive financial systems, including oversight of Fannie Mae and Freddie Mac. The appointment places a close Trump ally in a key national security role. Willie Nelson, The White House.
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9: 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Clear sky and 73 degrees on Route 66 in Needles, and good morning to listeners in Oatman. Currently clear sky and 69 degrees for you. Getting down to 73 overnight tonight, Wednesday's high will be in the upper 100s, scattered clouds. Temperatures in the upper 100s on Thursday. That's your K-Talks Tri-State Weather. 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
14: The Alex Marlowe Show, and I'm glad you're here. This is going to be the first of 4 hours of live radio I'm doing today, which is fantastic because it's election day where I'm at in Los Angeles, California, and there's a lot to talk to on that front. I will get an update for you on the Iran war, which involves Trump sparring with Netanyahu, allegedly. I'll give you information on that. And plus, we do a lot of dunking on Graham Plattner and the Democrats who support him on today's show, among other topics. But I'll start with California, because this is the thing that is top of mind, I think, for most of the country. I think a lot of the country is looking at my backyard to see what's going to go on. We've got a very compelling Los Angeles mayoral race between Spencer Pratt, who was the reality TV star, going up against Karen Bass, who was the mayor of the city while the city burned down. She was actually in Ghana at the time, as people know, even though there were huge warnings that there was unseasonable winds, type of winds we hadn't seen in decades. And the whole place was a giant tinderbox, had not cleared out enough brush. We had not refilled the reservoirs, and we were sitting ducks, and everyone knew it. People were starting to prepare ahead of time that this could be a bad situation for fires. She went to Africa. For some reason, no one knows. The city burned down. And could this mean that Los Angeles, California could perhaps elect an outsider Republican? I don't know. I don't know the answer, and I'll break it down to you. If you're listening live in the car, I sincerely hope you go out and vote. I'll tell you that Carl DeMaio, who is another talk show host and is an assemblyman in California, he's got some fantastic voter guides out there. So I would absolutely look those up if those of you who have not voted. So Carl DeMaio, look him up. If you're looking how to vote, that is a great place to start because he does some of the best research. I've had him as a guest on my podcast, the Alex Marlowe Show podcast, just a font of information. So an unsolicited plug for that definitely helped me get through some of those down ballots, trying to understand what's going on, saved me a ton of time. So big recommendation there for all of you in the audience. But this is one to get involved. And the question is, can Spencer Pratt, who's had this amazing message discipline out in LA, where all he wants to talk about is how the park should be for the children and not for the bums, that the solution to homelessness is not just simply putting up four walls. We've got to get the drug addicts off the street and away from families, talking about how we need a competent government, and saying that he could be the one to do that because we know for a fact the front runner, Karen Bass, is not a competent person. She's got a record of destroying a city. Feels like that should be disqualifying, but it's not because she has got the support of the unions. So this election is not just Spencer Pratt versus the Democrats or Karen Bass. It's Spencer Pratt versus the entire union machine that's taken over Los Angeles. And unfortunately, I feel like the problem with this race, among many others, in terms of him mounting an amazing outsider bid, is that a lot of people have just already left, and you're looking at one of them right now. When we came back to LA 5 years ago, we looked at places within LA City proper, and they were completely unaffordable and less charming than the place we chose, which is about 5 or 10 miles just north of LA. And so we're in LA County, the Marlowe family, but overall, we had an option for where Mrs. Dr. Marlowe was assigned to work for her medical fellowship at the northern tip of LA County. We could have either lived in LA proper, spent more money for a less charming lifestyle, or we could have lived just north for a more family-friendly lifestyle and spent a lot less money. So obviously, that's what we did. And that's the nature of this thing and why I'm concerned and why you're seeing, you know, the betting markets think that Karen Bass is a lock to get in the top two. And there still is a good chance Spencer Pratt gets locked out. He could get locked out of the top two with the communist Nitya Raman potentially getting that second slot. So this thing could have been just a real flash in the pan, an online phenomenon, and that could be something that we're witnessing tomorrow, and I could be talking about tomorrow when we come into the show, because the nature of things is just there's just not that many people who are open-minded voters left. The Democrat machine took over this town, and a lot of people have moved on with their lives and given up on LA, and this is a very interesting test because, as I noted on yesterday's broadcast, Los Angeles, aspirational for so many reasons, the best weather in the world. We exported U.S. American culture to the rest of the world, starting from Los Angeles. That's the history of this town. It's got the best weather, the best vacation destinations, some of the best food, some of the best culture, but it does not have the best people. It just doesn't. It's just flat out. People are angry here. People are scared. And a lot of people vote really stupid all the time. So it's just a matter of fact, just how it is. And a lot of people, the salt of the earth people, type of people who are making this America great again, a lot of them are not here. So can Spencer Pratt get people off the sideline who are remaining to try to vote against the status quo, put their hand up and say, I'm not going to go along with this stuff? I certainly hope so. And I do think he's going to make the runoff. But then I do think it's a long march to November. And watching this play out, I think is the definition of a win-win, because either LA is going to announce itself as do not give up on us, we take us back, we want to be part of normal American society again, or it's going to be evidence that there is no amount of incompetence that a liberal Democrat can have that will get their own voters to turn from them. And I think that's an amazing message to broadcast to the rest of the world. And I spoke to someone who's very sharp in D.C. today who said that's what he's watching. Someone who's no connection to California at all on a personal level. He's saying, I'm really curious. Can you guys do something logical? If not, you're a perfect example the rest of us are going to hold up that there is no bottom to how far the left can bottom out a city and a state. Same thing goes for the state of California that's been so blessed with the resources, the natural resources, with the beauty, with the tourism. Massive university system, massive industries like Silicon Valley, like Hollywood. I've been through this on the show over and over again, but it's important to note this, that there's no reason California should fail. And yet, not only have we failed thus far in a lot of ways to be competent, to protect our citizens, to not have the highest expenses, the highest tax rate, the most illegal immigration, the most crime, the most homelessness. It's been so disgraceful in so many ways. And we've got another opportunity there to try to take back California with Steve Hilton, who I think is a terrific candidate. And he's probably going to be going up against either a machine politician and a possible retired Javier Becerra, the most incompetent of all of Joe Biden's secretaries at Health and Human Service. Everyone tells me that he was a total disgrace there. More detail on that, assuming he gets into the runoff. Or Tom Steyer, a socialist who made a bunch of money in hedge funds and is trying to buy an election. And I played a clip of him yesterday almost crying because he was so proud of a man who'd hijacked the women's track and field event. Surreal stuff. Or you can have a guy who's a British guy, who's a moderate, who worked for David Cameron and Rupert Murdoch, and is coming in and trying his best to politely save our state. Can we go with a guy like that? I hope so. I'll be watching. But my unofficial prediction, I do think Pratt and Hilton do make the runoff, but it's still a big uphill climb to actually win elections. And you have to win. Winning is a value. But if they do not win, that is a great message to the rest of the country that you need to be in fear of the Democrats. Because not only are their elite, their leadership, not only are they deeply out of touch with all of your values, not only are they godless, unhappy, and see no limit to their power to confiscate your wealth, to tax you to take your property, which is where they're going now. It's where they're going next. There's no limit to their willingness to try to jail you and debank you and cancel you. More clips on that in a little bit in the show will blow your mind. Paul Krugman talking about the most heinous things that I've ever heard maybe a mainstream news person say. I'll play that in a little bit. That's the message that California could send to the rest of the country. Or they could say, you know what? We did go too far. The illegal immigration, the trans stuff, the woke stuff, taxation, the expenses. We're not going to do it anymore, and we're going to try sanity. It's going to be tough. We're going to see it, but I can't wait to see what happens because, again, it's an amazing message either direction to educate the rest of the country. We'll be tracking it all night at Breitbart News. Salem, of course, is going to have up-to-the-minute coverage. I will have 3 hours of coverage of what I'm hearing. I'll be voicing that when I'm doing the Hewitt Show later in the day. So a lot of cool stuff ahead, and I got some clips on some of the closing arguments that are made. But should our cities be for the families, for the taxpayers, for the law-abiding, or should our cities be for the crackheads, before the criminals, for the homeless? What is it that we really want as a society? New York said that they wanted their cities to be for the third world. They don't want cities to be for the producers. They want the cities to be for third world migrants. Minneapolis for third world migrants. Is that what America is all about? Big test today, and I cannot wait to see what's happening. All right. If you're watching what's happening in Iran right now, you already know this isn't just another headline. It's potential turning point, because when conflict breaks out in the Middle East, oil moves first and everything follows. 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
11: All right, so I might as well tell you about some of the polls that we're seeing. But are we trusting the polls? Do we think that, you know, Spencer Pratt voters are going to be picking up the phone and saying, hey, yeah, I'm voting for Pratt? Like, it's just, I can't picture that happening. What I'm afraid of, though, is that the only Pratt voters who might be left are might be people who are rich enough to survive the affordability crisis if they stayed in L.A. and stayed in California in general. So I'll tell you, as a person who is in the middle class or maybe the upper middle class, and I interact with mostly middle class people and some working class people, and that's sort of my day-to-day, who I'm talking to, working class, middle class, not a ton of upper class people I'm talking to in California. I find that a lot of the people who are right of center have to do so very quietly, or they're thinking of leaving. Like, that's what it is. Maybe they've left already. That's the thing here. That's what I'm nervous about, is that I love playing this clip, and I could play more of Doug Ellen yesterday from Entourage, but the guy's a multi-millionaire. So he's all fired up. We know that David Foster and Catherine McPhee and some of these people who are Hollywood hotshots, they're excited about Spencer Pratt, but they could have afforded to stay here a long time, and they're not going to leave anyway. And so that's what I think is really interesting. Is California too far gone? We're going to learn that. Here are the polls. The latest one I'm looking at Becerra at 29, Hilton 23, Steyer 18 in the governor's race. Bianco at 11. Interesting that Bianco's faded. I think a lot of Republicans like myself sort of consolidate around Hilton. Katie Porter is in single digits, which is amazing because I thought she was maybe one of the top front runners. And is just her toxic personality got the best of her campaign. One of the interesting phenomenons is this guy Mahan, I think it's Matt Mahan, the mayor of San Jose, which a lot of the smart set people were saying that he was going to be a great candidate for Democrats. He's a sane Democrat. No riz, no charisma. Tom Steyer is more charismatic than this guy. He was completely astroturfed by Silicon Valley because they wanted to prop up a guy who might be Silicon Valley friendly, but was still a Democrat on paper. And just total failure to launch, total embarrassment. I bet you tens of millions, if not more, were wasted on this guy who's polling at between 4 and 6%. Look at another fresh poll with Hilton in first, tied with Steyer and Becerra at 17. So there is a scenario where Steyer and Becerra get in and Hilton's out. And there's a scenario where Hilton gets in and it could be either the Democrats. Bianco's certainly in fourth now. But again, do we trust these polls? I don't know. And I don't trust any poll coming out of L.A. The betting markets suggest Bass is basically a lock for the runoff, and it's between Pratt and the communist Nichiraman to see who gets that second slot. So more on that to come. I just think it's always interesting when you see this sort of major upheaval when establishments are threatened, because this is where people get very uncomfortable when this happens. I was looking at this, what's going on over at 60 Minutes, is the way I phrased the California races, a win-win. Doesn't matter if, hopefully the Republicans win and do well. I hope they get first place, obviously. But if they don't, it's very informative. That's exactly what I said when Barry Weiss took over CBS News. I didn't think it would work. I thought she would largely be redid. I've never been super impressed with her intellect. Certainly her work ethic, yes. She's a worker, you can tell that. But I've always thought that she was just sort of recycling a lot of ideas that we at Breitbart and in anti-establishment conservative media had over a decade ago. And I thought she was a little slow to pick up some of the real energy of the people. But she's been a good media executive. The Free Press is something. It's not, I don't think it's huge. I think that's another media phenomenon. But it's something that some people read about it, that they are aware of it. They think the podcasts get listened to for some reason. It's not a part of my media diet, but it feels like there's enough people who follow it. She takes over CBS. I thought this is perfect because there's no way what she does is any worse than what was there. But if she fails, then that's going to be fine. So then CBS goes away. I don't care about CBS News. I don't care about 60 Minutes. And now she's in a big fight with Scott Pelley. Scott Pelley is the former anchor of CBS News and is on 60 Minutes. And he said, apparently, that she's murdering 60 Minutes. She does not love this place. She was brought in to kill it. And she's doing exactly that. And he also said she has no qualifications for her job. As if you have to have qualifications to lead a stupid newsroom like 60 Minutes that does more to make people uninformed than informed. She had plenty of qualifications. She's writing for the New York Times. She has her own publication. That's fine. That's plenty to run CBS. Absolutely plenty. She didn't need more qualifications. And apparently Weiss's deputy also has slender qualifications. Sean, have you ever used that phrase with anyone? You have slender qualifications. Anyway, she says that Pelley says what she's done to CBS News is catastrophic. I got to tell you, I've dared Barry Weiss to do stuff on the show in the past. What was the last thing? I had a pretty good rant. I dared her to fire someone, and she didn't do it. I'm daring her again. Barry Weiss, you got to fire Scott Pelley. You got to fire him. He has to be fired. There's no way someone like this could be this insubordinate. I have to say this. I am not what is known as a hard boss. I would say that I'm generally pretty understanding of my people. I think I'm pretty understanding of when people have a problem, I tend to give the benefit of the doubt. I tend to try to make it so that people who work for me feel supported. But I will tell you, you start saying that I'm murdering stuff in public, then you are fired. You are freaking fired. And it's going to happen very quickly, and it's going to happen decisively. So let's see if Barry Weiss has the cojones to do so. We'll be right back with more. I want every father and grandfather listening to hear this. There are websites right now where anyone, and I mean anyone, can look up your home address, find the names of your spouse and your children, and map out where you live and what your daily routine looks like. 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
16: 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The state suing healthcare cost management company MultiPlan. Attorney General Chris Mays accusing it of using a formula that set artificially low insurance claim payouts.
17: They cannot collude with one another to set an artificially low reimbursement rate.
16: MultiPlan releasing a statement saying they're aware of the complaint and strongly disagree with it. Today marks 50 years since the car bombing that killed Arizona Republic reporter Don Bowles. Writer Jeremy Duda has written a book about it.
18: A lot of folks weren't around back then, don't have the same institutional memory, but I wanted to help people make sense of this story, to learn about it, to remember Bowles and his legacy.
16: Bowles was working on a story about corrupt land deals and was lured to the Clarendon Hotel in Phoenix on the pretense of an interview that was canceled, the bomb going off when he got back in his car. Gas prices in the state averaging $4.65 a gallon, down 13 cents from last week, 8 cents from last month, 36 cents higher than the national average. D-backs over the Dodgers 4-1. Jeff Scott, Arizona News Audio.
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11: All right, let's do some news roundup here. So, Iran, the big story, which I had heard about, and I can't believe this actually came to light. I guess I can totally believe it came to light. But apparently, President Trump not happy with Benjamin Netanyahu over Lebanon. I've been saying this, guys, and I am an authority on the matter because I've got a lifetime of track record of supporting Israel, supporting Prime Minister Netanyahu, being a card-carrying Christian Zionist. I don't like the bombing of Lebanon right now. There's too many historic sites there. There's too many civilians there. I think that beef, I know it's an ancient beef, and I know that there is a lot of people in the neocon right, a lot of whom are, I understand some of their arguments, that believe that it's now time to bomb all the bad guys and let God sort it out. It is not the time to be doing this in Lebanon. I've been saying this, and President Trump apparently agrees. He apparently fumed at Netanyahu in a call saying, "You're effing crazy." He did not use the letter F, and said that everyone hates you and everyone hates Israel now. And this is true. Israel is horrific at PR. They're horrific at PR. This was Charlie Kirk's main conceit. Charlie Kirk and I was on the infamous group chat that Candace Owens was sharing that got a bunch of people into trouble. Where I'm guessing that she got all those group chat leaked to her from Joe Kent, which was crazy that that happened and dangerous. But Charlie's beef was not necessarily with the people of Israel, the state of Israel. He was someone who I believe was a Zionist as far as I could tell. But he was someone who thought Israel did a terrible job making it so that it's easy to defend them publicly. Now, a lot of this is ancient anti-Semitism, which is always there. It's always been present. Dennis Prager, and I'm sitting in his chair right now, knows this better than anyone. But I would like for them to help themselves because I want Israel to succeed because I love Israel. The one democracy, the beacon of hope in a sea of Arab theocracies, Islamic states that have a lot of fundamentalism, don't have democracies, don't have thriving tech hubs. I want Israel to succeed. I want Israel to preside over the Holy Land. As a Christian, I want that. But overall, I knew that the bombing of Lebanon was not going to be a positive thing if it continued while Trump is trying to forge a broader peace with Iran, which does fund Hezbollah. So I understand it. I understand why they're taking advantage of the situation. But President Trump sees it, and hopefully that's enough to get Netanyahu to knock it off. But I'm pleading with anyone who's in the audience who might be might have a way to convince the Israeli government. I'm telling you that this is a serious PR crisis, and it will help you longer term if you can do things that don't get the entire world mad at you. So it's really happening. It's just a fact of life, and President Trump sees it. So I say this as a Israel supporter who wants Israel to succeed. All right, so everybody hates you now. Everyone hates Israel now. Also, you'd be in prison if it weren't for me. Interesting. I wonder if he's talking about the scandals or whether or not he's talking about war crimes. Interesting. All right, so that is a news item number one. News item number two, another bizarre one. Bill Pulte is now the director of national intelligence. Bill Pulte, the guy who is heir to they built McMansions. I think that's what he did. And then he was in charge of Fannie and Freddie. And he was the guy who was going after all of Trump's political opponents for mortgage fraud, for misrepresenting stuff on tax returns in order to get better mortgage deals, which I applaud. But he's now taken over Tulsi Gabbard's role and will oversee
2: the CIA and the National Security Administration. Amazing stuff. And just so he's the acting intelligence chief. He's in charge of intelligence because he's purely a Trump loyalist and his background is in building pretty much inexpensive housing for people. A big developer. I have nothing personally against Bill Pulte. I had one idea I really didn't like, but it was a really minor monetary thing. It wasn't like a big deal. I'll refresh myself on that. But it just shows you what matters to President Trump the most is loyalty, and he understands. I want to use this as an example to explain why Trump is the way he is. He's the way he is because there's so many people coming after him that if you're someone who understands that the biggest threat to Trump's administration is the radical left, the crowd that was behind the weaponization, the Department of Justice, in a lot of ways, the New York Times had an amazing story how there's been this exodus of lawyers. Trump administration sees striking exodus of legal talent. 10,000 federal lawyers have left some agencies without sufficient staff, and has boosted the ranks of state attorney generals and advocacy groups. Are any of you going to miss left-wing attorneys who are embedded in our government, who we don't know who they are, and who might be the exact people who are behind so much of the weaponization? We're not going to miss any of them. That's a victory. That's a positive for Trump. And the New York Times frames it as though these are heroic people and they're just simply out of work because it's so hostile with Trump. No, Trump understands the threat of everyone. So this is, I think, why Pulte's in charge. I think it's an odd move, but I also understand it because Trump does feel like he's under deep assault. And we've talked about this in the context of the Iran war over and over again. The important thing to understand about the Iran war, among many other things, is that he's not just fighting Iran. He is fighting the American media and the Democrat Party and some of the Republican Party who are rooting for him to fail because they believe that their first principle is that everything Trump touches is wrong. All right, next thing, Freedom 250 not going well, or America 250, whatever we're calling it. The big party we're supposed to have, the branding, of course, is a mess because I can't even keep track of the branding. Now we've got Milli Vanilli is now out. So Milli Vanilli was in. Now Milli Vanilli is out. I think one of Milli Vanilli is dead, right? And so there's only one Milli Vanilli left. I don't know if it's Milli or Vanilli. I can look this up at any point, but I think it's more amusing for the audience if I actually don't bother to look up which one's alive and which one is allegedly going to this event. But Milli Vanilli's Fab Morvan. How many of you knew that one of Milli or Vanilli is named Fab Morvan? So he's changed his tune, get it? Double entendre, on the Freedom 250 concerts. He's going to quit because it's a circus. No, it's actually a carnival. It's not a circus. Fab. Genius. So he's out. And it just shows you this is a really big, I think, opportunity that is about to get squandered. If we had a really patriotic summer, if we had a chance for all of us to celebrate our great country, which is the greatest country on God's green earth, and just to think for a second about what unites us, not divides us, I think is good for the soul. It's good for the country. It's also going to be good politically for President Trump, where he is the most patriotic guy I know. It would be nice for that to happen for him and is not shaping up. And this seems like a big miss, and I don't know what's going on here, but this guy get on the rails. And I'm just wondering if there's some sort of element of sabotage. The only remaining person at the concert, this is not a joke, as Joe Biden might say, is Vanilla Ice. Vanilla Ice, who I don't know his real name, but Mr. Ice, he spoke to CNN. Let's play cut 12.
3: Tell us why you're still planning on performing, even though we've heard that from the president, when so many other performers are deciding not to.
5: I don't know. I can only speak for myself, and I'm proud to be an American. I was born here and raised here, and this is my country, and I don't like anybody telling me I really can't be proud of it. And this is a huge honor to play the birthday. It's it's in a lifetime, you know, 250. So I'm honored, and I just, you know, I respect everybody else. I know there's a lot of tension everywhere. This whole world is like a snow globe, but it shouldn't be that. And music is here to bring people together, man. And, you know, it shouldn't be that this music is dragged into politics. It's not fair, you know.
2: Rob Van Winkle is his name, which is news to me. And he's, you know, pushing. He'll be 60 next year. So he's in the prime of his life. I'm happy for Rob. I don't know what else to say, but this is not great. We could have done better. We could have done better. And so we need to reset. We need to figure some stuff out. All right, let's have some fun. I got some fun clips, and we'll just do them. I'll do a clumsy radio segue. I got a cut of Spencer Pratt on Bill Maher talking about his campaign. I think this is a fun one. Let's play cut 13, please.
6: About safety for safety, the lights being on, potholes. Okay. What a mayor should care about. If it's legal, you know, I'm gonna be enforcing, I mean, you can't be smoking. Legal. I don't want you smoking in front of kids at the park. Oh. You know, I'll be enforcing. No. If you're smoking that in front of a kid at a swing, I'll be getting you as mayor. You know, and no more drugs around kids at parks and schools, in front of daycares, even if it's illegal pot. We need to have a society of consequences again. I never thought growing up I could smoke a blunt in front of a kid at the park. Now that happens.
2: It's true. It's so right. It's so often I get out of the car when I'm with my family. I told you my routine. So I have suburban life Monday through Friday, and then Saturday and Sunday, you end up occasionally, at least one of those 2 days in my, I end up in LA just because better food, better shopping, stuff like that. So go down LA and get out of the car. You might be at the beach and just immediately just smacked with the big smell of pot. Like, it's just, why are we doing this? Well, you have no self-respect in the city. Of course, it's filthy. Of course, the highways are constant construction, constant earth movers parked on the side of the road, not doing anything. Traffic always gets worse. And you do see a lot of those crackhead zombies just wandering around. They've completely taken over the city. And if that's going to be his platform, I hope he gets a lot of support. I have fun with that one. Another fun one, Dr. Jill throwing some shade at Kamala Harris. She's on a book tour. And I got to say, I don't know if I love this cover. It's called View from the East Wing, and she looks like a strong, powerful girl boss on the cover. I should have warned you guys so you could pull up the cover for the audience. But she's looking completely unfazed, thriving even, Dr. Jill, who's been wanting Joe Biden to be president since she was a little girl, since she was in her 20s. Always wanted to be president. Let's play cut 15.
9: Does he believe to this day that he would have defeated Donald Trump in that election?
10: I believe he would have beat Donald Trump in that election.
2: So that is a message to Kamala Harris that you messed up. You want to do your 107 days thing? You want to act like you're a victim? You want to act like you're a victim of the Biden family and that you couldn't have won? Well, you're a loser. And Joe is the real winner. He's the only one who's ever beaten Trump 1-0 against Trump. I would just love to see. I don't think they have any institutional power left, but I would really love to see if the Biden family somehow could mount some sort of a challenge to whatever the Democrat establishment tries to do in 2028. Because I would love to see some upheaval. I would love to see Biden's great revenge from beyond the grave, even though he's still alive. I don't think we're going to get that, but I would love to

0: the subject, which is hilarious and almost impossible to do, or they can condemn him and cause big upheaval within the party. So it really is a trap that they set for themselves, and I absolutely cannot wait to see where this goes. But I'll play some cuts after the break, plus that Paul Krugman clip. You're not going to miss that I've been teasing. But first, I want to tell you about something I'm doing to protect my data, to protect my information online. 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
1: All right, shout out to my beautiful boys and girl, Greg Edmond, Sean McConnell, Roger Wicker Jr., Rick Locke, Garrett Shawley, Matt Zibel, Junior Producer Ricky, Misty Callahan, John Cassio, Daniel West. Thanks for helping out on the show. Appreciate all of you guys. Our Executive Vice President of Breitbart, Elizabeth Moore, texts me. The left wants to rain on our 250 parade because they're only happy if they're making someone else miserable, reminding us of a New York Times piece saying that we should protest the 4th of July. That's exactly right. It's the origin of the whole Juneteenth movement. I totally get wanting to celebrate Juneteenth, but it is not designed to actually celebrate Juneteenth. What they want to do is they want to take away from celebrating America's founding and just reposition everything so that we're constantly thinking about woke nonsense, because all the left has, and they don't want us to celebrate our country. Remember, I played this clip on the show earlier in the week. Ali Velci of MSNBC, who's a Canadian immigrant who came to our country and has made a lot of money giving opinions on cable news, is now saying he can't feel proud of the country for America 250. Well, then you're free to leave. You don't have to be here. That's how the left works, and it really does harm our politics. I think it's part of the reason why we don't have an Iran war deal, is that I think Iran are led by smart people, capable people, maybe not the current supreme leader, who might be a gay retard. Let's face it. That's what we're being told about him. But the rest of the people there are smart, and they understand American media, and they know American media is giving Donald Trump a very hard time. All right. I promised some cool clips. Paul Krugman, this is, this is not cool. This is frightening. New York Times columnist for as long as I've been alive, ostensibly an economist. Cut 7, please.
2: We need to defang Trump as much as possible and make sure that neither he nor anybody who follows in his footsteps has power after the next two elections. But beyond that, we really need to do a thorough purging of the United States. We need a demogification, and that is, you know, I'm not going over the top by using a word that's very similar to the denazification that we pursued successfully after World War II.
1: So, first of all, physically very off-putting. He's got the old-timey Apple headset. He is in front of a porch. I don't know where he is, but he definitely needs some paint on that beam that's behind him. It's all chipped away. It hasn't painted. He's a total slob. And he comes off as very diminutive and the ultimate beta. But the stuff he's saying is very frightening. This guy with power, he writes in the New York Times opinion page, important people read his stuff, and he says we need to purge MAGA. Does that mean murder? I don't know. It might mean it. It certainly means put people in jail. He also likens MAGA to Nazis. This is at the same time the Democrats are on the verge of nominating a Nazi, an actual Nazi, for a candidate in Maine. A guy with not just a Nazi tattoo, but a hyper-aggressive Nazi tattoo. Elise Jordan, who's a journalist, who's an establishment media journalist, but occasionally says something that I think is offensive to the establishment. She was talking about Plattner's tattoo. I want to play this. Cut 8, please, guys.
3: The problem is his judgment, which he clearly has been lacking in as an adult. It's one thing to have foolish, youthful indiscretions, but I'm sorry, you cannot get past. It is not a Nazi-style tattoo. It is the tattoo of concentration camp guards. It is the very worst tattoo you can get if you are getting anything Nazi, and that's a pretty high bar there. So this has been a slow-motion train wreck ever since that tattoo and knowledge of it hit the world, and it's only going to get worse. These texts, there are multiple women. Are all those women going to keep their mouths shut from now until Election Day? What do you think, Lauren?
1: Oh, man. Couldn't have said it better myself. Absolutely nailed that one. That's a upper decker home run. And I do believe that that one should be an ad. Like, it should be an ad. Just cut the ads. It's not just a Nazi tattoo. It's a hyper-aggressive one. It's the worst form of Nazi tattoos. And then we still got Paul Krugman saying that it's actually the MAGA people who are Nazis. These guys are so lost. It's fun to watch them squirm. This is one of the Vindmans. I think this one's Alexander Vindman, who's running for office now in Florida. His brother, Eugene. These are all the guys who pushed the Ukraine-Russia hoax on us. Him trying to explain the Nazi Plattner. Cut 16, please.
4: As a Jewish American, do you have a problem with the main Senate Democrat having a Nazi tattoo?
1: Pause. I think I gotta mention it. Incredible nipple there. Like, I have, that is the biggest nipple. I mean, since we played Christy Gnome's husband, that's the biggest nipple I've had on the show. Those of you who are missing the stream, just like that is a, just a, he's got to get a better shirt. Someone's got to help this guy out. All right, go ahead.
0: Or should be put before the electorate. I think it's he has to answer those questions. He has to answer those questions to the satisfaction of his electorate.
4: Do you think he should drop out?
5: Yeah,
4: no comment.
0: I'm not sure. What are you after exactly?
4: Well, I just want to know your thoughts as a Jewish American.
1: Yeah, yeah. What Jewish a great American. Question.
4: Right? He has a Nazi tattoo. Does that bother you?
6: We're gonna take a photo.
0: Are you a Jewish American?
4: Yeah. No, but you're running for Senate.
0: So what's your point?
4: Do you think he should drop out?
0: Are you here to stir something up? What are you after?
4: No, I just want to know your opinion.
1: That's good. All right, I don't know if he should drop out, even though I'm a Jew and he's an obvious Nazi, but I don't know what to say because he's a Democrat. All right, that's today's show. Go in peace, love, and serve the Lord. Listen to Hewitt today. I'll be on.
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15: News this hour from Town Hall. I'm John Scott. Iran reportedly stopped communicating with mediators. That's after Israel threatened to bomb Beirut as it continues fighting the Lebanese militia Hezbollah. That's according to 2 semi-official Iranian news agencies. Israel and the U.S. maintain the fighting in Lebanon is separate from the Iran war talks. Russian forces launching a massive aerial attack on Kyiv and other Ukrainian cities, killing at least 18 and wounding over 100. The BBC's Vitaly Shevchenko is in the Ukrainian capital.
5: We heard at least 12 loud bangs and then a Russian drone flying overhead, followed by Ukrainian air defenses trying to shoot it down. This wide-ranging Russian attack, this is something that Ukrainians had been expecting since Russia threatened to carry out a campaign of devastating strikes against Kyiv. So residents of the Ukrainian capital have been sheltering and using the metro as a shelter for the past two or three nights.
15: Job openings jumping in April. The Labor Department reported the U.S. employers at posting 7.6 million job vacancies in April, up from 6.9 million in March. It's that time of year again, hurricane season running from June 1st through November 30th. So what can Americans who live near the Gulf of America expect? Laura Winters takes a look.
6: 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The National Weather Service is forecasting a below-normal hurricane season. The agency predicting a total of 8 to 14 named storms, only 3 to 6 expected to become hurricanes, and only 1 to 3 could become a major hurricane with winds at 111 miles per hour or higher.
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20: 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Currently clear sky and 69 degrees for you. Getting down to 73 overnight tonight, Wednesday's high will be in the upper 100s, scattered clouds. Temperatures in the upper 100s on Thursday. That's your K-Talks Tri-State Weather. 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
25: Hey, it's Scott Jennings. I'm out traveling today, but sitting in for me, Jennifer Horn. Jennifer, thank you, and take it away.
26: Thank you, Scott Jennings. It is always a pleasure to be sitting in for you and with all of you today, especially because today is Election Day in six states across the country, including my home state of California, where I am sitting today. I'm Jennifer Horn. I host The Morning Answer on Salem Radio in Los Angeles on AM 870, AM 590, The Answer. And such a pleasure to be in for Scott. I'll be with you a few more times this week as well on Thursday and Friday. And then Scott back with you bringing common sense next Monday. Should be back in the house. So let's jump into it. California, Iowa, Montana, New Jersey, New Mexico, and South Dakota will be voting today. And there are some big high-profile races, including right here in California, where we have an open primary for governor. The open primary means that we have a jungle primary. Gavin Newsom, who I love to call the hair gel governor, is going to become America's problem. He will be running for president, leaving the state of California in disarray after 8 years of failed leadership. He wants to be president. That's where he'll be headed next. But we need to find a replacement for him. And so California Democrats came together with the best of the best, including, well, Katie Porter, who I like to call open border Katie Porter. We've got Matt Mahan, the mayor of San Jose. We've got Antonio Villaraigosa, who is the mayor of Los Angeles in what I used to call the good old days. We have Javier Becerra, or as Joe Biden used to call him, Javier Baccaria, when he was with Health and Human Services. And you've got Tom Steyer, the billionaire, who has been spending a lot of his own money to bring himself to the top of the candidate list. Now, Eric Swalwell was in this race. Eric Swalwell of Fang Fang fame. He seemed to be the front runner up until a few weeks ago, a month or so ago, when he dropped out of the race over allegations of sexual assault. And let's be real, just really, really bad, bad behavior. And so Eric Swalwell is out. And now Democrats over the last couple months have been searching on for a front runner. And I guess they finally found one. Javier Becerra seems to be the front runner now for Democrats in California. This literally happened over the last 4 weeks. 4 weeks ago, check the polls, he was at 4 or 5%. Today, he's at about 20%. So the Democrat Party in California is a machine. It cranks up and it finds the person that is most controllable. And they knew that Tom Steyer, although a wacky leftist, would be someone who would drive California probably even further into a hole. He can't be controlled because he's a billionaire. He's got his own money. He doesn't owe anybody any favors. So that wasn't going to work for the Democrat Party. They instead listed the help of thousands of empty blank Twitter and social media accounts that started pushing out the message that Javier Becerra was the front runner. And Democrats in California, being the lemmings they are, picked up the dog whistle. And Javier Becerra is now the front runner. He is running. There are two Republicans in this race, Sheriff Chad Bianco, who who did quite well. He's a great guy. I like both of the Republicans very much in the race. But Steve Hilton has really been doing the best in the polls. He is at the top. He has been running either in first, second, or third place in all of the polls that have come out since the beginning of polling in the gubernatorial race. Steve Hilton's got a great plan for California. He has some incredible policies. He's promising $3 a gallon gasoline, getting rid of the income tax, talking about $100,000 tax-free for most families. Some really incredible plans, and he has been doing really well. The problem is, you've now got Tom Steyer, who spent all of his money, and Javier Becerra, who's receiving the push of the Democrat Party. And it's possible that Republicans could be shut out today unless Republicans and no party preference and just the sane wandering around the state of California, and there are a few of us, get out there and vote. So the scenario could be Javier Becerra and Steve Hilton, Tom Steyer and Steve Hilton, or Tom Steyer and Javier Becerra. At least that's what it seems like today. So we're watching that gubernatorial race here in California. We also have a mayor's race that has captured the entire country. And that is because reality star Spencer Pratt has really figured out how to create a meaningful, widespread campaign that has gotten national attention with his AI videos, his advertisement, talking about real issues, saying it's a look around election where if you look around and you see that things aren't right, you need to make a change. He's running against the incumbent mayor, Karen Bass, who is not popular in Los Angeles. She's only got about a 25% approval rating, and she faces that challenge from Spencer Pratt today, who has been making the rounds. Now, there's also a Democrat socialist in the race, Nithya Raman, who is literally terrible. She wants to take the golf courses in L.A., and she wants to put homeless people on them. It's a great idea. And there are a few other candidates in the race, so we will see what happens in the mayor's race. Hopefully there for Spencer, Democrats are going to be shredding away support from one another, and Spencer will slide right through. If a candidate gets 50% plus one vote today, they immediately win outright. If not, they move on to the runoff in November. Now, Spencer Pratt has been going all sorts of places to reach all sorts of individuals, including to Bill Marshall, where he actually outplayed Bill a few times. I want you to take a listen to this. Cut 13.
0: About safety, for safety, the lights being on, potholes, what a mayor should care about. If it's legal, you know, I'm gonna be enforcing. I mean, you can't be smoking. I don't want you smoking in front of kids at the park. Oh. You know, I'll be enforcing. No. If you're smoking that in front of a kid at a swing, I'll be getting you as mayor. You know, and no more drugs around kids at parks and schools, in front of daycares, even if it's illegal pot. We need to have a society of consequences again. I never thought growing up I could smoke a blunt in front of a kid at the park. Now that happens.
26: He's right about that. It happens all the time. And pot is the least of our worries. You've got people who are literally folded in half in what is this fentanyl overdose posture. I don't know if you've seen this on TV or if you've been into a downtown area where people who are high and overdosing on fentanyl just fold in half and pass out standing up like a flamingo. Like a flamingo sleeps. This is what we deal with in Los Angeles. Needles everywhere, human waste on the streets. Yet there are some people in Los Angeles saying, yes, more of the same, please. These people have failed us for 20 years, but we'll keep voting for him. Spencer Pratt took on Bill Maher. Bill Maher wanted to talk about pot, and he wanted to talk about solar panels. And Spencer Pratt said, look, we'll talk about pot and solar panels after homelessness is fixed, after affordability is fixed, after people are allowed to come back into their homes because of fire and the natural disasters that are just waiting for California. We live in an earthquake state. We live in a state with fires every single summer. And we've got a mayor who was out in Ghana when the last big, huge fire happened and has never taken responsibility for the cleanup, never taken responsibility for the fact that only 20 permits have doled out in the Palisades. And we're going to give her more. We'll see how Spencer Pratt does today, but there is a lot of excitement around his campaign. And wouldn't that send shockwaves through the political structure here in California and across the country? Now, it's not just California voting. We've got a lot to talk about when it comes to New Jersey, Montana, and of course in Iowa, where Senator Joni Ernst is walking away from her seat. She has taken off. And Democrats are now looking at that as a pickup opportunity in a state that is very, very red. unlike California. The state lawmaker and Paralympic gold medalist Josh Turek is favored over progressive Zach Walls. A Turek victory would be a win for Senate Minority Leader Chuck Schumer, who is a frequent target of Zach Walls. So we'll see what happens there. Certainly Republicans are going to be scrambling to hold onto that seat as Democrats see that as one of the possible pickups, like they're looking at in Texas with Ken Paxton, which was a great victory that was pulled off last week by the attorney general in that state. And of course, New Jersey front and center. We are watching what happens there as their ICE facilities have literally been under attack from protesters who have been acting crazy. You've got the governor's race hinging on this. You've got a lot of the open offices and elected officials now chiming in about what will be done with ICE and illegal immigrants in that state of New Jersey. We'll see what happens. We're also hearing from another reality star. They're calling them all up, all from MTV, said they'd like to help out in New Jersey. Mike the Situation from Jersey Shore says maybe he'd like to be governor. So it's the reality star's next career is political office. I'm Jennifer Horn. This is the Scott Jennings Show.
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12: Fighting the left with the best weapon we have, common sense. 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
26: Common sense for the American people. That is what we are all about here on the Scott Jennings Show. I'm Jennifer Horn. Happy to be filling in for my friend Scott. He'll be back with you next week. And as I mentioned, six states turning out today for their primaries. One of them is my home state of California, a guy I am incredibly proud of who has really been working hard to fight for California. And I'm not kidding. Traveling every day, everywhere, working on policy. Steve Hilton is running for governor here in California. He joins us right now. You can follow him at Steve Hilton X. Steve, how are you feeling today? You must be excited that this is the big culmination of all your work.
27: Yeah, I am excited. But Jen, I've never run for office before, so I don't know what is the right feeling. I also feel like, how does it work exactly? We got all these opinion polls. They're mostly telling a good story that I'm going to be in the top two in the system that we have. There's one wrinkle to that, which I'll get to in a second. But the question is, how does it actually turn into real votes? So that's what it's all about. We had a meeting with supporters, a great get together this morning. I'm in Huntington Beach, where it all began.
26: I was there with you where it all began, at your launch rally. At that time, our colleague, who we missed so much, Charlie Kirk, offered his endorsement of you at that rally.
27: Exactly. And I end the day with, actually, it's a very beautiful symmetry, because I just saw that the Vice President, J.D. Vance, endorsed me and encouraged everyone to get out and vote for me today, which is a huge honor. And of course, the president endorsed me and repeated that last night and encouraged everyone to get out and vote. And that's really the point, because this meet, you know, we had a great meetup at breakfast in a fantastic restaurant this morning, and it was packed full of supporters. I said, who's voted? Every single hand went up. I said, okay, so now you know the mission. Now that you voted, you got to spend the rest of the day hassling everyone you know to make sure that they vote as well. And that's the really important point, because this year really is our opportunity to turn things around in California. There's everything's going in our favor. We've got 16 years of Democrat one-party rule, which now everyone can see has been a complete disaster. Mm-hmm. You've got a majority of Californians who want change, who think the state's going in the wrong direction. We've got some ballot initiatives on the ballot in November, like voter ID, that are going to get a big Republican turnout. And we've got terrible Democrat candidates. We've got the billionaire climate fanatic, Tom Steyer, or Biden's useless HHS secretary, Javier Becerra. So we really can win in November, but it's only going to happen if we get a Republican into the top two system. And right now in California, it's actually looking a bit tight. As I said, most of the polls have me number one or two, even in the last few weeks, especially the last few days. But there was one that had me third, just outside the top two by 1 point. We can't take a risk. So my attitude is, let's behave as if that's the poll that's accurate. Fight like we're third and not let this chance for change slip away. And a very important point to everyone listening, I know that there are some people who follow this closely in California who say, look, Steve looks like he's going to get there in the top two. There's another Republican, Chad Bianco. Why don't we vote for him? And then maybe we can get two Republicans in the top two. Nice idea, but it's never going to happen. He's too far behind. On a poll last week, I was 27. He was. You had Javier Becerra, 26. Tom Steyer, 22. Chad Bianco, 9. It's just not going to happen. So this is nothing personal. It's nothing about any disagreement over policy or anything else. We've had the time to evaluate that. Now it's just about the math. Any vote for anyone other than me is actually a vote for two Democrats in the top two. We need to really get every single possible vote we can today for me to keep the chance for change alive in California.
26: And, you know, Steve, I've told you this before. I would have loved that opportunity to have two Republicans. I mean, imagine what that would have done for California, the message it would have sent across the country. But that just doesn't seem likely right now. So we deal with the reality of the situation. And I believe a lot of people say, well, it doesn't matter if we get one Republican in the race, a Democrat machine kicks in. But if you get a Javier Becerra against a Steve Hilton, I like those odds because Javier Becerra doesn't have a whole lot to stand on. Javier Becerra has some scandals of his own. I actually really like that matchup for you, and I would feel really good, even as a Republican who feels undercounted in California, against Javier Becerra.
27: So here's the, it's a great point, and I want to make a comparison for everyone to show why this is such an opportunity. You know, the left and the media, to a certain extent, they're just obsessed with identity politics. And so you saw in the 2024 presidential race with that whole kind of fawning over Kamala Harris, you know, first black woman, all that, right? Mm-hmm. But then what happened when people looked at the substance? And there was a particular moment that really was devastating for her campaign when she went on The View and she was asked, where do you disagree? Is there anything you would have done differently than Joe Biden? And do you remember that notorious answer? She sort of looked up in the air and said, nothing much comes to mind. Javier Becerra is exactly the same. The same thing you're hearing. Identity politics. He's a Latino. It's a heavily Latino state and so on. But he was asked that question on CNN just about a week ago. Same question. The anchor said, look, things aren't going well in California. Highest poverty rate, highest unemployment rate, highest cost of living. Is there anything you would have done differently? Do you know what Javier Becerra said? Well, it can't be that bad. Disneyland is still getting a lot of visitors. That's his answer.
26: Right. It's not an answer.
27: This guy's a joke.
26: It's a joke. And he doesn't know how to...
5: No one likes saying that last goodbye to the furry friend they've loved for years.
27: He's the living embodiment of more of the same. He's been a career politician in the Democrat machine for 36 years. He's not offering anything.
5: Anything I can do? Most of us would do anything to love them longer. 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
14: Arizona News Audio. The state suing healthcare cost management company MultiPlan. Attorney General Chris Mays accusing it of using a formula that set artificially low insurance claim payouts.
15: They cannot collude with one another to set an artificially low reimbursement rate.
14: MultiPlan releasing a statement saying they're aware of the complaint and strongly disagree with it. Today marks 50 years since the car bombing that killed Arizona Republic reporter Don Bowles. Writer Jeremy Duda has written a book about it.
16: A lot of folks weren't around back then, don't have the same institutional memory, but I wanted to help people make sense of this story, to learn about it, to remember Bowles and his legacy.
14: Bowles was working on a story about corrupt land deals and was lured to the Clarendon Hotel in Phoenix on the pretense of an interview that was canceled, the bomb going off when he got back in his car. Gas prices in the state averaging $4.65 a gallon, down 13 cents from last week, 8 cents from last month, 36 cents higher than the national average. D-backs over the Dodgers 4-1. Jeff Scott, Arizona News Audio.
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1: Welcome in. It is the Scott Jennings Show, Common Sense for the American People. Don't forget, you can always follow Scott at Scott Jennings, KY, or Jennings Show on X. You can also follow me. I'm Jennifer Horn. Love sitting in for Scott at Jennifer Horn on X and on Truth, Jennifer Horn Radio on Facebook and Instagram. And we're going to be talking a little bit more about Election Day, six states celebrating that today. But let's talk about Maine for a minute, shall we? This character, I don't know where the Democrats find them, but boy, they found him and they're still holding on to him. Graham Plattner is the Democrat candidate looking to unseat Susan Collins in Maine. Now, totally honest with you, Susan Collins, not my favorite senator. Maine is a strange state. She kind of has to do what she has to do for survival. Sometimes she is frustrating as a Republican. That is pretty sure. But I would tell you, I'd take Susan Collins all day long over this Graham Plattner, who apparently his latest scandal entails exchanging sexual text messages with several women after marrying his wife 2 years ago. They're newlyweds, and he's still exchanging sexed messages with all of these other ladies. Plattner's campaign confirmed the text exchanges to Politico this week following a report from the Wall Street Journal that claimed his wife, Amy Gertner, told a campaign aide about the text after he launched his Senate bid as they began looking into potential political liabilities. Gertner discovered the messages months after they married in 2024. According to the Wall Street Journal, she made the revelation before Plattner held a campaign rally last year supported by none other than Senator Bernie Sanders from Vermont. But the aide decided the texts were a private matter for the couple. The campaign confirmed that they tried to keep them hidden and private. Gertner said in a statement to the Journal, "I confided deeply personal details about my marriage to someone I considered a friend. In the months since, I have had to watch as she spread malicious gossip to anyone who would take her call. I trusted this person with the most private chapter of our lives, the early days of our marriage, before any campaign was on our mind." And she said, "I'm deeply hurt by the betrayal." So let's just kind of recap here. This guy had a Nazi tattoo, which he, I don't know, pretended to not be a Nazi tattoo. He covered it up. He made really despicable comments about a serviceman, someone who serviced our country in the military. He has said things that are anti-Semitic. He has said things, awful things, downright racist. And now we know he also couldn't stay faithful to his wife in the very early years of their marriage when things should be the best. But yet he wants to run for the people of Maine, and Democrats have said no problem. Just want you to think about this. If President Trump had these allegations against him, what would Democrats be doing? They would have already tried impeachment 17 times. They would have been trying to hang him from the highest tree. But apparently, if you are a Democrat and they desperately need you, and you're useful to them, well, then they'll stick it out with Graham, I guess. It seems to be what they want to do. They don't have a lot of moral center, if you know what I mean. So let's take a listen, because the ladies on The View are always fun when they tackle these issues. Sunny Hoyston trying to defend her support for a man who, again, racist, anti-Semitic, anti-woman. Take a listen. Cut 21.
2: He's also made racist remarks about against African Americans. So he's a cheater. He's an anti-Semite, because the fact that he had that tattoo for 20 years and didn't know what it was is a lie. So he's a liar, a racist, an anti-Semite.
3: Homophobe.
2: He's a homophobe. Yeah. So he's all the things, and character does matter. But we have someone that has almost unbridled power in the White House at this point. There are no checks and balances. And the only way that we can maybe bring a bit of our democracy back is by having a Congress that functions and that has these checks and balances. And I do think one of the only ways is to win that seat in Maine.
1: All right. So that is Sunny Hoyston basically saying she doesn't care about electing a racist, which is what she screams her head off of about most. She doesn't care. She will put her support behind a racist because she hates Donald Trump. Susan Collins isn't a racist. She's not an anti-Semite. She's done very little damage for Maine. In fact, she served the state. She's never really on board with President Trump. No one would ever dare call her MAGA. But yet we'd rather go for the racist because we want to stick it to Trump. It's how the Democrat brain works. Senator Murphy also flip-flopping, trying to define his support as well. Cut 20.
3: Platner has admitted that he's made big mistakes. He's talked pretty openly about them. You know, on the older ones that I know more about, like the tattoo or some of the things he posted online, you know, he said, listen, I was in a really bad place in my life. I regret it. That's fundamentally different than what Donald Trump is doing and saying. Donald Trump doesn't admit any wrongdoing in his life. He lies about everything. I think people understand in Maine that Platner's made mistakes. He seems to still have a lot of support. And it does seem to me that it's a distinction with a difference between what's happening in Maine and what's happening at the White House.
1: So that's just it. What happens at the White House is so bad to Democrats, they're willing to accept literally anything, including someone who is hateful to our veterans, hateful to black people, hateful to Jewish people, hateful to women, even his own wife. It's totally okay as long as you stick it to Trump. Now, Van Jones seems to understand what this is all about. Van Jones spoke about why Democrats are so busy putting all of their political power and might behind a guy who probably isn't even going to win in Maine, because I trust the people of Maine. I don't think that they're going to fall for this. Cut 17.
4: I think at the end of the day, we're going to stick with this guy. I understand what you're saying, but the reality is the Republican Party has done literally nothing. Zero, zilch, nunca, nada, nothing. As Donald Trump has run all over the place, made billions of dollars, broken every norm, you know, half the time wants to break the law, and just seems completely deranged. And Susan Collins has done nothing about it. No Republican has done anything about it. And a Democrat's going to want to replace her with somebody who will fight.
1: All right, pretty delusional. We'll see. Is that going to be the fighter they look for? Is that the fighter they're waiting for? Don't forget, again, this guy has said a lot of strange things. Democrats may look at him as the fighter, as the person who would be the anti-Trump. But I've talked to a lot of people on the left who are very afraid that Graham Platner is actually the next John Fetterman. Wouldn't that be something? If you get all of these Democrats who are putting down their own moral center, their own moral compass to support him, and then he turns out to be Fetterman. And maybe too conservative, I guess, for those people on the left. This is how wacky today's Democrat Party is. And speaking of wacky, this story just continues to wow me. Dr. Jill Biden, well, she's been on tour. You might know she has a book coming out actually today. The book is out today. How about that? And she said that she believed her husband, Joe Biden, would have beaten Donald Trump in the 2024 presidential election. Now, I have trouble believing anything Dr. Jill has to say these days, because she did not show herself to be a good character as she was ending this campaign with Joe Biden. She said Joe had to decide whether to run again, but obviously there were a lot of concerns. She said if he were to have stayed in the race, that he would have beaten Trump. There's no way. There's no way, right? I mean, do you think that? You think that Joe Biden, in all of his glory, after the debate, after the Easter Bunny, after Obama having to walk him off stage, after all of those things, Corn Pop being a bad dude, you know all the things. In fact, I think he said that a few times. That he would have lost to Donald Trump. We'll come back to that in a few moments. We're being joined right now by a friend of mine. He is the opinion editor for the California Post. Great publication here in California. Sister publication to the New York Post. You can give him a follow at Joel Pollack. And Joel Pollack is here. Joel, thanks so much for jumping on with us today.
5: Good to be with you guys.
1: All right, so we just have a few more minutes left in this segment, but give us your thoughts about Election Day today. You can focus in, of course, specifically on California. Really interesting gubernatorial and mayoral races. What are you thinking?
5: Well, it's going to be a close race for second and third in the governor's race as well as the mayor's race, and we'll have to see how that shakes out. I think either way, Steve Hilton can be proud of the campaign he ran, because it really emphasized ideas and policies. And I think, likewise with Spencer Pratt, I think he really gave voice to the fire victims. So I think either way, they can feel good about it. Whether we feel good about it when the results are in depends on what the results are. If Steve Hilton and Spencer Pratt fail to make the runoff, then I think conservatives and really residents of California looking for change are going to be sorely disappointed, because the Democratic field in the governor's race is really unimpressive, just from an objective point of view. I mean, if it were that impressive, then Democrats would have had a better candidate. They would have had a front runner from an early stage. And likewise with the mayoral race, I mean, Karen Bass is not doing a very good job. Democrats even are split between Bass and Mitzi Romney. They're not really sure how they feel about the direction the city's heading, and many people are upset with it. So I think there's a broad public hope that there's some kind of contest in the fall, hopefully at both the state and the city level.
1: Okay, so you sound a little bit maybe not convinced that we're going to get at least one of these guys through. The California Post endorsed both Steve Hilton and Spencer Pratt. Do you think one is more likely to find success than the other, or do you think this is really a crapshoot today, depending on turnout?
5: Yeah, it really is a lottery ticket. I mean, we don't really know. And remember, we're not turning out people. We're turning out pieces of paper. Mm-hmm. And the unions are very good at doing that, so I don't know exactly how it's going to shake out. I mean, I look at our poll, the California Post poll, and it looks like Spencer Pratt's winning for mayor, and Steve Hilton is in a tie for first with Tom Steyer. But the other polls say that Javier Becerra is winning for governor, maybe with Steve Hilton second, maybe in third. And there are also polls from other outlets that show Spencer Pratt in third in the mayor's race in L.A. So it's just too close to call right now.
1: All right. Well, it is going to be interesting to see. The California Post has complete coverage. I know you guys are going to be working tonight on election night tomorrow. I can't wait to see the issue. Of course, we'll have in California 3 weeks to wait before the official election results. So we'll only be talking about early returns tomorrow, which is a bit frustrating, Joel.
5: Well, it is. I mean, the Supreme Court's going to make it harder for us to do this 7 day after the election day thing, because they're already starting to limit it in other states. Yes, it is ridiculous that the fourth largest economy in the world, the most advanced technological society ever produced by human beings, cannot beat a hand count when it comes to counting ballots.
1: Absolutely.

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2: Leaving the leftists saying humana, humana, humana. Yeah, this is the Scott Jennings Show.
3: Here we are. Humana, humana, humana. That's us. It is common sense for the American people. I'm Jennifer Horn. Happy to be in for Scott today. You can give him a follow at Scott Jennings, KY, or The Jennings Show, of course, to follow along with the program. And

0: Well, we are talking about Dr. Jill Biden. I don't even like to do it. Dr. Jill Biden. She's got a book out, another one, because these guys love to continue making their money, profiting off of the people and off of their job as president. The book is being released today, and it is offering what she calls a candid account of her husband's time in office, the end of his political career, and her views on key moments in the White House. Now, of course, she's going to have to answer for how they handled the end of Joe Biden's career. I mean, it was a disaster by all accounts. Everything that the news media told us, everything that the Biden administration told us, everything that Jill Biden told us is that you couldn't believe your lying eyes, that your eyes were lying to you when you thought something was wrong with Joe Biden. But the debate heard around the world when President Trump said, I'm not sure he even knows what he's saying, was the moment that the jig was up, right? I mean, they had to come clean. So after the debate, apparently, Jill Biden confesses that she thought her husband was having a stroke. She said she was afraid. So what do all fearful wives do when they think their husband they love and have loved for decades is having a stroke? She took him to the Waffle House. Not exactly the place that you go when you are seeking medical attention. And look, I'm not besmirching the Waffle House. My mom would never let us go to one because she had a bad experience. But I'm just going to tell you that the time that I was there, it seems like they have lots of butter and grease. That's not the place you want to go for the stroke. But that's where Dr. Jill took Joe Biden. She also said that had Joe not dropped out of the race, that he would have beaten Trump. Take a listen. Cut 15.
1: Does he believe to this day that he would have defeated Donald Trump in that election?
2: I believe he would have beat Donald Trump in that election.
0: Now, do you believe that Joe Biden would have beaten Donald Trump in that election? First of all, the reason that Donald Trump was already ahead in all of the polls at that point is because Joe Biden had done such a terrible job as president. The people around him who were never elected, who were clearly in control of things, they did a terrible job. The economy was insecure. The border was wide open. You had children disappearing. It just was not a good environment. You had a foreign policy that was just, I mean, people going crazy all across the globe. Iran out of control, China taking advantage of us every day, Russia invading Ukraine, Afghanistan, and that just botched withdrawal. That was all under the Biden administration. People were done. They were done, and they were done being lied to that Joe Biden was okay. And you know, they were also done with the fact that time and time again, when they saw it for themselves, that people just told them not to believe what they were looking at. Being gaslit, it was the big word during the Biden presidency. I don't think for a second had he stayed in the race that he would have won. But if that makes him feel better, if that makes him sleep better at night, I guess God love you. Now, she also talked about the debate performance. You heard me saying that she was afraid he was having a stroke. The question is, then why did she push him along to another campaign event at the Waffle House? Cut 6.
3: How do you square thinking that he may have had a stroke with what you were saying in the days and weeks after? How do you square that?
2: Well, look, Craig, look at it from my point of view. So I'm watching, just like everybody else was, scared to death, like, what is going on? He gets off the stage. I see he appears to be okay. He says to me, Jill, I really, in other words, messed up, didn't I? And I said, yes, you did. And so we get off, and I know we're going into another event, or we have two more to do. And my mind is racing. What do I say to him? What do I say to him? I'm his wife. I've got to lift him up. So we go to the next event, and I'm thinking, what do I say that will lift him up? That is true. I want to say the things that are true. And so I said, you know, you answered every question. My mind's racing.
0: Here's what you could have done. You could have said, let's go home, let's regroup, let's not keep pushing you out in the spotlight. Here's what scares me about this woman. I think she was the one that was in charge. I think she was the one who was desperately clinging to another term because she wanted to make the decision. And I think she was very upset when George Clooney and Barack Obama and Nancy Pelosi carved Joe out of this race. And so now she's trying to get back at them somehow. But this book tour does not make her look good. This makes her look once again like, instead of just quietly letting her husband enjoy his retirement because he's sick, she's still going out there exploiting him and saying kind of embarrassing things about him. I don't know. What do you think? You can tweet me at Jennifer Horn on X. I'm Jennifer Warren. There is more up ahead. It's the Scott Jennings Show.
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8: News this hour from Town Hall, I'm John Scott. Israeli strikes on Lebanon continue despite hopes for an end to the violence.
9: Deadly Israeli strikes were reported in southern Lebanon on Tuesday as tensions remain high, despite U.S. President Donald Trump's announcement the day before that Israel and Hezbollah have agreed to dial back fighting and ahead of the next round of talks between Israel and Lebanon in Washington. Among those killed on Tuesday was a father along with his daughter and son from the Christian town of Kleia, according to Lebanon's state-run national news agency. On Monday, Benjamin Netanyahu threatened to strike Dahya. The Israeli strikes on Beirut's southern suburbs were called off following a conversation between the Israeli Prime Minister and Trump, who said that efforts were underway to reduce tensions.
8: That's correspondent Malek Harb. The United States and Iran have traded fire as they try to reach a more lasting truce. Iran has maintained its chokehold over the Strait of Hormuz, perpetuating a global fuel crisis. Well, the U.S. has tried to cement its naval blockade on Iranian ports. Authorities investigating the fatal shootings of six people in Iowa. Correspondent Mike Kempen has details.
10: Iowa investigators believe the six were killed by a relative who took his own life when confronted by police. Muscatine, Iowa Police Chief Anthony Keyes says officers were called to a home in the city where they found four people fatally shot.
11: The adult male suspect had left the residence prior to law enforcement's arrival, but was quickly identified as Ryan Willis McFarland, 52 years, Muscatine, Iowa. Officers located McFarland on the Riverfront Trail near the pedestrian bridge while talking to Ryan Willis McFarland, he took his own life.
10: The audio is courtesy of WQAD-TV. I'm Mike Hempen.
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18: 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Clear sky and 96 degrees on Route 66 in Needles, and good morning to listeners in Oatman. Currently clear sky and 87 degrees for you. Getting down to 73 overnight tonight, Wednesday's high will be in the upper 100s, scattered clouds. Temperatures in the upper 100s on Thursday. That's your K-Talks Tri-State Weather. 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
0: Scott. Thanks for listening to Common Sense for the American People. I am taking the day off, but sitting in for me today, my friend, Jennifer Horn. Jennifer, take it away.
1: Thank you so much. What a pleasure to be in for you, Scott Jennings. He'll be back with you next week. This is the Scott Jennings Show, Common Sense for the American People. And as he said, I'm Jennifer Horn. I host The Morning Answer on Salem Radio in Los Angeles, AM 870, AM 590. The Answer. Would love to have you check it out. 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Primaries today in my home state of California, Iowa, Montana, New Jersey, New Mexico, and South Dakota. Very high profile races happening in my home state. The California governor's race getting a lot of attention alongside the mayor's race here in Los Angeles. There's also some Senate primaries we're watching in Iowa. Of course, New Jersey getting a lot of interest. And we will take you through all of that in a few moments. But one of the issues that we're told by the left, this doesn't happen often, and that this is exceptions rather than the rule. But let me tell you, here in California, a transgender athlete named A.B. Hernandez just finished one of his. It's a biological male who presents as a woman and competes in women's sports. He just finished his high school sports career. And it was very publicized. Media was involved. Parents were involved. On Saturday night, the California Track and Field State Championship is where he won two titles and shared the podium spots with female competitors. He took first place in the girls' high jump and triple jump and third place in the long jump. Last year, A.B. Hernandez won the triple jump and high jump state championships and finished second in the long jump. Now, keep in mind, used to be that all of us were about protecting girls, protecting our kids, protecting women's sports. That seems to have gone out the window with today's Democrat Party that has pushed so far to the left. Joining us right now is my friend Sonia Shaw. She's running for superintendent of schools here in California. You can give her a follow at Sonia Shaw CA. Sonia, thanks so much for being with us, and welcome into the Scott Jennings Show.
19: No, thanks for having me. I love you, Jennifer. You're my favorite.
1: Aw, thanks. Right back at you. Now, Sean, you said we have a clip of A.B. Hernandez with Tom Steyer. All right, so California gubernatorial candidate Tom Steyer, who is running today on the ballot, Sonia, decided he would insert himself into this story, which is already controversial enough. He showed up and tried to say he needed to provide protection for A.B. Hernandez. Take a look.
23: It's the job of the governor to stand between danger and Californians. And I mean it. And to make sure that people are safe and to protect them from all the malign influences in this world. And I take that super, super, super seriously for you, just so you know. And I'm so proud of you for what you're doing.
19: Thank you.
23: So proud of you for succeeding. So proud of you for competing. That's really the point. And I'm going to hope like heck that you don't just make state, but you do really well there.
19: Thank you.
23: Deal?
19: Deal.
23: Deal. Congratulations on what you've done as a mom, and congratulations on what you've done as an athlete.
19: Thank you.
23: Way to go.
24: Thank you both. Congratulations.
1: Stolen women's championship. Sonia, we're going to jump into that. But what about, you know, he's promising A.B. Hernandez safety. What about the girls who were put up against biological men in volleyball, in boxing, and have found themselves hurt and had their lives ruined because of it? You've been a fighter for women for a long time. Tell us what you thought when you saw this.
19: It's blood boiling. As a mother, I am watching a man fit the definition of a groomer right in front of America. He's making it loud and clear while our girls are being hurt. You have girls from this same situation that have said their butts have been slapped, that they had to graduate early, their lives have been threatened, that they gave up their sports. And here we have a grown man, Steyer, AKA what I call a groomer, going on record and saying he's going to protect this boy, which is so sad because he's not protecting this boy. He's actually putting him in harm's way as well by sending him down a pathway of lies. It's blood boiling. This is what we're facing. This is one of the top reasons why I got into this fight alongside parents' rights, was for this entire issue. Jennifer, I am telling you right now, put me up there in Sacramento, because I will face these guys every single day like I've had for the last 6 years, and not over my dead body while we continue to allow this on my watch.
1: And the reason that we know you and the reason that you've been making news nationally is because you've been participating in these events to protect women's sports. You've been telling the hard truths that people don't want to hear. And you've been trying to stand for parental rights in our state for quite some time, even taking on the governor, the current superintendent. I mean, you haven't let anybody stand in your way. What would people outside of California today, Sonia, be surprised to know about what California does when they think they're the ones in charge, not parents?
19: Yeah, I mean, I think the rest of the state might even know what we're dealing with because they're looking at us as a laughingstock, right, Jennifer? Mm-hmm. I mean, come on. We're letting boys and girls go into each other's restrooms and locker rooms. We're literally playing out a Saturday night skit, you know, live skit in real life. Like, I will be honest, though, we have the biggest fighters here in California. We just need our own people to show up. We have the entire United States rooting on some of us that have been on the front lines to ensure that these things with boys and girls sports are shut down immediately, to make sure parents have a right in their own education, to make sure our, you know, our cities are safe. The government that we have, the majority, are allowing criminals to go back out. We had a mother and her grandmother and her baby die the other day. I mean, we have girls being stripped away of their, you know, everything. We're having kids being taken away of their parents because they say, no, they're not going to send them down this pathway of, like, dysphoria and lies. But I will tell you right now, I have been across California and I see people raising up in their own communities, ready to run for city council, ready to run for school board. We have the seats secured. We have the, you know, the ones that are going to run for our state seats, our governor's seats. Our whole ticket is ready to go. Put us in. Put us in because that's when we stop this.
1: Yeah, I think what you said is so perfectly underscored, and it's for California, it's for the rest of the country, and that is that this issue, going after our kids, when the government goes too far and they try to put their hands on our children or think that they know better than parents, that has caused a movement across the country where mama bears and protective dads have said, you know what, we're getting in the game. Would you say that this is the single hottest catalyst for people entering politics, Sonia?
19: I do. I think it's an 80-20. I would even argue 90-10, but we need to show up, right? When you put clips like this, you get the majority, no matter what party line, to agree with us. And I see it online. I see the messages. I get the emails. We just need them to vote the right way and stop focusing so much on the R and the D and realize you need to do something differently if we want different results. We are defining the definition of insanity. It is insane here, and we need to do something different. And I say put us in. Put us in, let us show it, and then, hey, if you don't like us, don't vote us in again. But we need to do something different for our families here in California.
1: And your name is on the ballot today in the California primary. You are running for superintendent of schools. We've got just a couple of minutes left, Sonia, but tell us about how the race has gone for you, how you're feeling today. Again, the top two will move on to November. What do you think?
19: Hey, I'm still going for that 50 plus one. I know I'm crazy, but we worked hard. We linked arms with everybody across California. The Democrats commissioned a poll, and it shows, you know, the person that's the Democrat leader against me, even though this is a nonpartisan seat, up by 2 points. It is urgent that's that close. I get everybody to realize how important their vote is. They've already spent, I want to say, over $6 million from the last time we checked into this one person. I have 9 other people running against me. I urgently need every parent to realize how important their ballot is and not leave it on the counter and not turn it in today. I need them to go. I need them to turn it in. I need them to tell their neighbors, sign the back of the ballot, go turn it in for everybody. Please, it's in your hands. We have done everything. I mean, Jennifer, you've seen what's gone on in my family's lives. Death threats, this, that, the other. I'm not backing down, neither is my family, but I need everybody today to realize how urgent this is for California families and children.
1: How can people find you, Sonia?
19: They can go on my Instagram, Sonia, S-O-N-J-A, Shaw, 26. They can go on my X, where we like to throw some punches at Newsom, and he likes to go and get in there with me. That's the real Sonia Shaw. Facebook is the same, Sonia Shaw, 2026. And my website, shaw4ca.com. Please realize how urgent this is. Follow me. You'll get the daily updates on the every single day fight that we're in, fighting the good fight and giving it to God.
1: Shaw4ca.com. Sonia Shaw, thank you so much. Good luck today. There's more up ahead. I'm Jennifer Horn. It's the Scott Jennings Show.
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25: Picture this if you can. As crowded as Highway 95 is now, with a road widening project, every clip, belly dump trucks coming in, all the material in and out, wouldn't that be a recipe for disaster?
26: Yeah, that's what I'm saying. 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
24: it. 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
1: Welcome back. It is the Scott Jennings Show. I'm Jennifer Horn. Happy to be filling in for Scott today. He'll be back next week. I believe Carl Jackson will be here with you tomorrow, and then I'll be here with you to close out the week on Thursday and Friday, and then Scott will be back in on Monday. You can follow me on X at Jennifer Horn or on Truth Social right there at Jennifer Horn Radio on Instagram and Facebook, and always keep up with Scott at Jennings Show on X. Now, let's jump through some of the news headlines happening today. Iran reportedly threatened to completely withdraw from peace talks yesterday after Israel continued to attack and advance in Lebanon. President Trump secured a renewed ceasefire between Israel and Hezbollah, going on to insist that talks with Iran remain active. According to reports, there was a pretty, let's just say, colorful phone call between Bibi Netanyahu and President Trump yesterday, in which President Trump said, hey, enough with Lebanon. We got to try to make peace right now. We'll see what happens there. Secretary of State Marco Rubio appeared before Congress today for the first time since the Iran war began. He fended off criticism from Democrats, the Trump administration's actions against Iran. Because remember, these Democrats, they love Iran now for some reason. The leading state sponsor of terrorism, A-OK in the Democrats' book, because Trump decided to take him on. For the first time, by the way, a president who hasn't just kicked the can down the road and dealt with the danger of what could have been a nuclear Iran. Now, Marco Rubio said that Iran must be prevented from obtaining a nuclear weapon. That has been the consistent message from the administration. President Trump reiterating reports that the talks are continuing, denying that there are no longer peace talks that are happening. President Trump went to Truth Social today saying conversations with Iran continue through the weekend and into this week. He said, quote, fake news reports that the Islamic Republic of Iran and the USA stopped speaking a few days ago are false and erroneous. The conversations between us have been going on continuously, including 4 days ago, 3 days ago, 2 days ago, 1 day ago, and today. It's the Trump style. He likes to really spell it out for you. So apparently they've been talking every day. It's the point the president's trying to make. That's what he said on Truth Social. He added in, quote, where they lead, one never knows. But as I told Iran, it's time, one way or another, for you to make a deal. You've been doing this for 47 years, and it cannot be allowed to go on any longer. So there you go. Secretary of State Marco Rubio confirming that the U.S. has not attempted to arm Iranian civilians. Remember, there were reports that there were weapons being sent into the hands of the Iranian. Secretary of State Marco Rubio confirming the U.S. has not made an attempt to arm Iranian civilians in hopes of them overthrowing their government amid the conflict in the Middle East. He made that statement during an exchange with Senator Ted Cruz from Texas during the Senate Foreign Relations Committee hearings. Cruz had asked Rubio directly about whether arming civilians had been considered. He said, quote, I'm not aware of any program to arm civilians in Iran to overthrow their government. I mean, there may be other countries doing it or other elements, but certainly not the U.S. government. So there you have it. Marco Rubio making some news revealing what Iran would have to give up in order to get sanctions relief. And of course, first and foremost, stepping away from the Strait of Hormuz, no tolls, no mines, and ensuring that they turn over all of, as President Trump likes to call it, the nuclear dust, to make sure that they don't get a hold of a nuclear weapon. Now, also today, this story continues to get just more strange. If you don't want someone to find something, don't leave it in a burn bag and then don't burn it. That's just my little tipster for the day. Because apparently, there were burn bags left behind at the FBI that Kash Patel has gotten a hold of and Todd Blanche has looked at. And Todd Blanche sat down with Hannity and said, look, had these bags been found, had the stuff inside of them been carried out, there's no doubt that President Trump would not be in jail or would be in jail today had he not won the presidency. Cut 22.
11: He was convicted on 34 federal charges. So is it an accurate statement to say he either wins in 24, wins the White House? It's either the White House or the big house.
12: Yes. I mean, oh, man. Oh, yeah, absolutely. What you know, don't forget, he had a D.C. case breathing down his neck. Right. The D.C. case. He had the Florida case, which had been dismissed, but they were appealing it. And then he had a judge in New York who there's no scenario in which he wasn't going to send President Trump to prison. And he didn't after the president won. So the consequences of 2024 for this country are priceless.
1: Can you imagine the big house or the White House? That's not the way the justice system should work. But clearly the Biden administration had weaponized the justice system against President Trump and his allies. They were coming for him. They wanted to see him in jail. Another great benefit of the fact that President Trump won, not only do we get to enjoy his presidency today, but the fact that we were able to point this out to the American people and the evidence existed at the FBI. I'm Jennifer Horn. More up ahead. It's the Scott Jennings Show.
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0: I wasn't expecting it, but once you see who built the modern education system, everything clicks. Death of Recess. 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This documentary exposes how the classroom didn't just evolve. 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It calcified. 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
16: Arizona News Audio. The state's suing healthcare cost management company MultiPlan. Attorney General Chris Mays accusing it of using a formula that set artificially low insurance claim payouts.
17: They cannot collude with one another to set an artificially low reimbursement rate.
16: MultiPlan releasing a statement saying they're aware of the complaint and strongly disagree with it. Today marks 50 years since the car bombing that killed Arizona Republic reporter Don Bowles. Writer Jeremy Duda has written a book about it.
18: A lot of folks weren't around back then, don't have the same institutional memory, but I wanted to help people make sense of this story, to learn about it, to remember Bowles and his legacy.
16: Bowles was working on a story about corrupt land deals and was lured to the Clarendon Hotel in Phoenix on the pretense of an interview that was canceled, the bomb going off when he got back in his car. Gas prices in the state averaging $4.65 a gallon, down 13 cents from last week, 8 cents from last month, 36 cents higher than the national average. D-backs over the Dodgers 4-1. Jeff Scott, Arizona Talk Radio.
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1: We are hoping, we are praying, and we are counting on some common sense to take us through primary day in six states across the country today, including California, where there are a lot of interesting races on the table. I'm Jennifer Horn, happy to be sitting in for Scott today. He'll be back on Monday. You can give me a follow at Jennifer Horn on X or on Truth, and you can find me at Jennifer Horn Radio on Facebook and Instagram. And so happy to bring on and introduce you to Teresa Morgenstern. She's a former senior communications advisor for the White House and the former Pentagon deputy press secretary. She joins us right now. Teresa, thanks so much for being with us and welcome to the Scott Jennings Show.
28: Thank you so much, Jennifer. It's an honor.
1: All right, so we're going to get into some of these issues at the Pentagon and with some foreign policy, but we were talking a bit on the break, and it seems that everybody really has been taken, whether you live in California or not, by the bid for mayor by Spencer Pratt, former reality star from The Hills. Give us your take about watching this. I believe you live in Virginia, but it is making news out there. He has really taken over the whole country.
28: He has, and I love the memes where people are saying, I'm going to California to vote for Spencer Pratt because they don't need voter ID. It's hilarious because so many people, I mean, it's gone quite viral, and so many people are encouraged by his campaign. There's so much common sense behind it. And as somebody who grew up watching Spencer Pratt on The Hills, yes, he was the villain, but he's close to my age, so he's a millennial. It's been really admirable to watch him campaign with such common sense and utilizing AI. I think it's a great way to show how people my age, my generation, are going to campaign in the future.
1: I think it's great for every candidate to look and see what he's done and how he's done it. The tactics that he's using don't cost a huge amount of money, but they bring in really great results. And what I love, Teresa, and I think this really matters, is that we need good candidates. People are tired, whether they're Democrats or Republicans, or the people who are career politicians who go into office, collect dust, never leave, and come out enriched. And Spencer Pratt got off the couch because his home was destroyed during the Palisades fire. He saw the lack of leadership, and he said, you know what? If no one else is going to do this, I have to, for my children. To me, that says a lot about a person, somebody who's willing to take action themselves. And those are the kind of candidates I feel good about voting for.
28: Exactly. Totally. I 100% agree. I actually saw this morning that the creator of Entourage put out a video saying, I'm voting for Spencer Pratt. Here, look at my home. I have 15 security cameras around the house. My neighbors have security cameras because we all have been mugged in our really, I assume, glitzy neighborhood in LA. I'm voting for Spencer Pratt because he's the only one willing to stand up and actually do something about it, while Karen Bass and the other candidate just sit around and benefit themselves from the campaign. So again, it's common sense coming from him. He's really taken a stand and pointed out the things that they have had a lack of doing and in their leadership around LA. And so I'm looking forward to watching it, the election today. My girlfriends and I text about his campaign every day. We send all the AI ads to each other. And we literally all texted each other this morning saying, we're praying for Spencer. So.
1: I know. I feel the same way. I think a lot of people are invested. And I shared with you, I had heard, since we're, you know, in the same age realm, and this reality show thing might be doing something. We have President Trump with the Celebrity Apprentice. Ding, ding. We've got Spencer Pratt with the Hills. Now I'm hearing Mike, the Situation from Jersey Shore, wants to run for governor in New Jersey, Teresa. And I'm here for it.
28: Well, I'm married into a Jersey family, so I know all about New Jersey now. Let me tell you, it's just as bad as Virginia now with Mickey Sherrill over there. We have Abigail Spanberger here in Virginia, but Mickey Sherrill is probably just as bad and maybe even worse. And New Jersey has some of the highest taxes in the country. And my poor husband, of course, he would love to live close to his family, but we can't because... Yeah. Truly, the cost of living there is out of control. And so for his sake, I'm glad to see Mike throw his name in the race. Obviously, I think he's got a huge fan base there in New Jersey. He's got the name recognition. So yes, maybe being a reality star is the new standard in order to be an effective politician and win these elections.
1: At least you understand how people consume you. So I guess maybe there's something like that. Now, I do, before we move away from this election, Steve Hilton received the Trump endorsement, and then this morning, Vice President J.D. Vance also endorsed Steve Hilton for the governor's race. That's another one that people are watching. President Trump had spoken about Spencer Pratt, never gave him an official endorsement, but how helpful, you know, his record, Trump's record over the last, you know, several months for this election cycle has been stellar. Does it help in California, do you think, Teresa?
28: I sure hope so. And I really do think Californians are waking up right now. I mean, it's a beautiful state. And I lived there when I was much younger. My dad was stationed there and would love to go back. But it is, like New Jersey, another state that is virtually impossible to live in because of the taxation and the regulatory environment that California has created. I mean, it's practically a different country at this point. And I think if the residents are finally waking up and saying, wait a minute, what are these politicians doing? We need some new leadership. Now, in a 60-person primary race, it's a little different. And I don't pretend to know much about how California election runs, but
1: not well.
28: I wish Steve Hilton the best of luck. Yeah, I'm going to take your advice on that one. But I really wish Steve Hilton the best of luck. I pray that he can break through. I think at least maybe the top two will go to a runoff of some sort. And so I do think there will be some weight behind the president's endorsement for him.
1: Teresa Morgenstern is with us, former senior communication advisor for the White House, former Pentagon deputy press secretary. I have to ask you, a story came out today about the Pentagon, and at first I can see how the mainstream news media would be like clutching their pearls on this one, but then you have to realize it does make sense. The Pentagon has barred the press from the press office. The acting Pentagon press secretary, Joel Valdez, explains that the Pentagon press office is now a SCIF, sensitive compartmented information facility, because the space is shared with speechwriters who handle classified material. Do you think this is another jab at the press, Teresa, or do you think that this is really what it seems, and that is trying to protect classified information because there's so many leaks?
28: Yes, exactly. And I was in that building in the first Trump administration. I can tell you he is exactly correct about the environment that the press office works in, and to have the speech writers in there as well. Everything in that building is a skiff. When you walk into that building, you put your phone in a locker. You don't bring it in with you. There are locks on the doors that have special codes and protocols that you have to follow in order to get inside, because there's protective and sensitive information in these offices. And the press corps literally sits right across the hall. We didn't have this environment where the press could freely roam into our office and ask us questions. I know during my time in the White House, we had a similar environment like that, where the press could walk upstairs, say hello, ask their questions, etc. That doesn't exist in the Pentagon. And so for the press that wants to essentially violate that, I mean, that's a national security risk right there. And again, like I said, I was in that building, and I had to deal with the original press corps, the one that was there before Secretary Hegseth. And I will say, you know, a lot of respected journalists in there, they've been in that building for 30 plus years, but they knew their way around, and they knew how to get their sources, and they knew how to get people to give them sensitive classified information. And so I commend Secretary Hegseth and his press team for taking necessary steps to protect that, because again, we've seen the president and his administration execute some very successful operations during this term, and they did that because they were able to protect the information, which protects American lives.
1: Calling on both your time at the Pentagon and then doing communications for the White House, the story with Iran, I think, is such an interesting one. And I think it shows us who President Trump really is. Number one, he actually handled a problem that no one else wanted to. We've been kicking the can down the road for a very long time. Other presidents have just passed the problem down, knowing that Iran was always an issue. They're the leading state sponsor of terror. And Teresa, he decided to take it on, even though he knew that this may not be popular. It may last longer than he thought. That's a situation where we're in now, going, okay, summer gas prices making everybody uneasy. Do you think that President Trump has lost any of his base, or do you think they all understand that what he is doing is for the good of America and our safety moving forward?
28: I don't think he's lost his base at all. I think, first of all, I'd like to say trust in Trump. I love it when the White House puts that meme out, because there's always a plan. And I would like to say that, you know, unfortunately, a lot of this is very classified information. All these missions that President Trump has done are very highly classified, very sensitive, very successful in the end, and the administration has been very transparent once they completed the mission. And so for Iran, a similar situation is we're not privy to a lot of what the president sees. We're not privy to the negotiating table. We know Iran is a bad actor. They chant death to America. They have a target on the president's head. They threaten the president's life every day. If I were the president, I'd take the chance too, to take care of the problem that is in the national security threat that is Iran. And so I think he's doing the right thing. I know he's got the best team around him. He's got Secretary Rubio. He's got J.D. Vance. He's got CIA Director Ratcliffe. They're all helping him make the correct decisions on Iran. Again, they see things that we don't. There is a real threat there. And I think in the end, you know, hopefully this ends swiftly, but we've got a great negotiating team there over at the negotiating table. And I commend the president for sticking to his hard lines with that.
1: And I think that people understand in the midterms, especially if we can get to some kind of resolution, which it looks like the president's team is getting to at least be close. We're having conversations about that. And those gas prices drop a little bit. The Trump economy is doing great. The Trump economy is actually getting more money back into the pockets of the American people and getting people more invested in the economy with Trump accounts and all of this, the prescription drug prices. It's incredible. And I think once you get past this gas stuff that Democrats are able to leverage, we're going to be in a pretty good position for the midterms.
28: I think so. And right now, you'll see this is what's happening. He's accomplishing all his target pillars with from his campaign. You know, make America wealthy again, make America energy independent again, make America, you know, safe again. And so we're seeing that through a lot of the things you just mentioned, like Trump accounts. I personally love, by the way, the fraud task force that J.D. Vance has, the Vice President Vance has started, and looking under the hood at all these agencies that are ripe for fraud and wasting American taxpayer dollars. I mean, DOGE was great, and now this is probably a second hit at looking at taxpayer spending. A lot of things that I think will have good results coming into the midterm.
1: Accountability is what people are looking for. Okay, we just have 30 seconds with you, Teresa, but I do have to ask you this because it's one of my favorite new things. I love Caroline Leavitt. She's done a great job. You were in the communications department at the White House. These guest press conference people are amazing. Today we had Dr. Oz. You had Scott Bessent, who's done it. J.D. Vance, Marco Rubio. Is that just like the most fun idea, these replacement players?
28: Oh, it's so great. And by the way, all of them have done an incredible job. I wish I could be in that press room to be like, who do we pick next to go in front of the press corps? And again, the president has such a great cabinet. They're really, you know, battle-tested cabinet members. And again, they each come to the podium and say, here's an update on the real things that are affecting the American people. Today, Dr. Oz talked about Medicare and Medicaid fraud. So I'm looking forward to see who's next. But I think if I had to pick a favorite so far, I'd say maybe Secretary Rubio.
1: He was great to watch. I don't know. Secretary Rubio is really burning it up in that cabinet. He's doing a great job. Teresa Morgenstern, thank you so much for being with us. Former senior communications advisor for the White House and former Pentagon deputy press secretary. Thank you so much. I'm Jennifer Horn. There's more up ahead. It's the Scott Jennings Show.
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5: 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I'm Jennifer Horn. I host the Morning Answer on Salem Radio in Los Angeles. Jennifer Horn on X and Truth. Jennifer Horn Radio on Instagram and Facebook. And guys, we got some big news in today, actually, that the White House Correspondents' Dinner has been rescheduled. Sadly, we know how the original dinner went, with the deranged, hateful lunatic walking into the White House dinner and trying to mow down President Trump and his cabinet. Well, he himself was mowed down and now in a whole lot of trouble. President Trump came out from the beginning saying that this dinner would continue and that they would reschedule, and reschedule is exactly

0: exactly what they've done. The White House Correspondents Association says that they're going to host a new dinner on July 24th. They wanted to fulfill the promise to reschedule the annual gala after that alleged assassin charged security at the event in April. According to the president of the organization, she said, "We will not allow an act of violence to have the last word, especially during a year when we are reflecting on the 250th anniversary of America and everything we stand for." President Trump on Truth Social said that he plans to attend the new event, which will be held at the Waldorf Astoria. Before its rebranding, the building was the owned and operated Trump Hotel. It was the old post office building, so he is familiar with the surrounding, and that is where this event will be. Trump said this announcement is a very good thing and that we cannot allow lunatics to change our way of life or even its scheduling. He said, "I don't know whether or not I will give the same rather nasty statements, at least as it concerns certain people, but we will soon find out. In any event, it will be a hot," all in caps, "ticket." President Trump, J.D. Vance, the vice president, other cabinet members were all evacuated from the Washington Hilton on April 25th after an armed man opened fire in the hotel as dinner was underway. That suspect, Cole Thomas Allen, was charged with attempted assassination, assaulting a federal officer with a deadly weapon, and two additional firearm counts. If convicted, he faces a maximum sentence of life in prison. So good news, that is going to be rescheduled this summer, July 24th, all part of the America 250 celebration. Now, speaking of America 250, I'm very excited about this summer. I think we're officially in the summer of America 250. Of course, it'll culminate on the 4th of July. There's going to be a state fair that President Trump has decided to put on. Each state will be represented. It's sort of something that sounds cool to me. I want to go. And of course, you've heard a lot about the America 250 concert, which some artists like Martina McBride and Bret Michaels from Poison, some of these individuals have decided that they are going to back out of this event because it's got Trump's name on it. Well, it doesn't. But President Trump's in the White House and it's America 250. And so why would we be patriotic with Trump in the White House? So they could not take the bullying on social media. They have dropped out. But there is one artist, a man braver than brave, that says he is going to stick it out. And that's because he's got ice in his veins, baby. I'm talking about Vanilla Ice. He says he's going to still perform. He doesn't care. Cut 12.
1: Tell us why you're still planning on performing, even though we've heard that from the president, when so many other performers are deciding not to.
2: I don't know. I can only speak for myself. And I'm proud to be an American. I was born here and raised here. And this is my country. And I don't like anybody telling me I really can't be proud of it. And this is a huge honor to play the birthday. It's once in a lifetime, you know, 250. So I'm honored. And I respect everybody else. I know there's a lot of tension everywhere. This whole world is like a snow globe, but it shouldn't be that. And music is here to bring people together, man. And, you know, it shouldn't be that this music is dragged into politics. It's not fair, you know.
0: I'm with you, Vanilla Ice, baby. Yes, I am. And you know what? I say, President Trump was saying, well, we'll just cancel it. Don't cancel it, Mr. President. Bring in the people that will perform. Bring in Nicki Minaj. Bring in Lee Greenwood. Bring in these people that you know are your fans. Bring in Carrie Underwood. Bring in the entire country music world. Ella Langley, she's great. She's hot right now. Morgan Wallen, all of these people are Trump supporters. Bring them in. And if these liberal loonies are too afraid to stand up to their critics, then just let them miss out. You know how fun this is going to be? America 250, a state fair? Come on. That's what I say. I say, I implore you, Mr. President, to keep this fair going. Keep the concert and just stack it with people who are brave and who deserve the fan support and who are patriotic. And when would you ever see Nicki Minaj and Lee Greenwood and Vanilla Ice on one stage? I say, bring it on. Let's have them do a duet and be like USA for Africa all over again. All right. That's going to do it for us. I'm Jennifer Horn. Thanks for joining me. This has been the Scott Jennings Show.
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9: News this hour from Town Hall. I'm John Scott. Secretary of State Marco Rubio says he's optimistic about the potential for a resumption in nuclear talks with Iran, despite a shaky ceasefire in the war looking increasingly in doubt. Meanwhile, Iran's central bank says inflation has reached a record high in that country.
10: Year-on-year inflation in Iran reached a level in May unseen since World War II, underlining the economic pain average Iranians face as the Islamic Republic worries about the war with Israel and the U.S. restarting. A report Monday by Iran's central bank represents the first official acknowledgement of what Iranians shopping, paying for a taxi, or visiting a medical clinic already know. The riyal currency is battered by the war and uncertainty around it resuming. Meanwhile, long-time problems of economic management and government corruption also appear to be dragging down Iran's oil-backed economy as it remains under a U.S. naval blockade. Economic pressure in the past has sparked nationwide protests. I'm Charles DeLezma.
9: A curfew in place outside Delaney Hall, a federalized detention center in Newark, New Jersey. That's where at least 40 protesters have been arrested over the last 10 days. Correspondent Laura Winters reports, any of these folks not from the Garden State?
11: New revelations about who is actually demonstrating outside the federal facility where some extremely violent criminal illegal aliens are being held. The Department of Homeland Security says some of the anti-ICE protesters on scene causing chaos in Newark, New Jersey, have come all the way across the country from Portland, Oregon. 21 protesters arrested last week after video shows them assaulting federal officers, and at least another 20 people people arrested Sunday. Laura Winters reporting.
9: President Trump making a new appointment to a key intelligence position, naming Bill Pulte as acting director of national intelligence following Tulsi Gabbard's planned departure. More on these stories at townhall.com.
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17: 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Few clouds and 99 degrees on Route 66 in Needles, and good morning to listeners in Bullhead City, currently few clouds and 97 degrees for you. Getting down to 73 overnight tonight, Wednesday's high will be in the mid-100s, broken clouds. Temperatures in the upper 100s on Thursday. That's your K-Talks Tri-State Weather. 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
2: and Bud.
1: Here we are once again.
0: Yes, for your Monday evening recovery, your $1 therapy meeting.
1: Your listening pleasure.
0: Yes, and because it's 2 hours, it's a $2 therapy.
1: You know what I was thinking today, Henry, on the way down here?
0: Oh, no, you were thinking.
1: Yeah, well, it happens on rare occasion, but yeah. There's a lot of people. I mean, if you drive down the 40 and you're coming into town, there's really not a lot of options for radio stations, and people maybe find us that are traveling down the 40. So if you're traveling down the 40, either east or west, welcome to our show.
0: Yes, absolutely. And, you know what's interesting? Yeah, you said that, the 40. I always say that, too, the 40, the 91, the 10. Mm-hmm. Rob's from Wyoming, and he says, you guys from California, it's the I-40.
1: Okay.
0: It's the 40 to us, the 40. Yeah.
1: The 10, the 15,
0: right,
1: the 40.
0: Right. That's exactly what it is. And this is a show about recovery. Recovery from drugs, recovery from alcohol.
1: Recovery from people.
0: Whatever it might be, hurts and hang-ups, whatever it might be, this is a show for you and for us. It's a caller-driven show, so if you want to call in, it's 855-586-9134. And let us know what's on your mind pertaining to recovery.
1: So here we are. It was a good week. You have a good week, Henry?
0: I did. I went to Orange County. I went to an NA meeting on Wednesday.
1: Oh, right. I remember seeing some pictures of you.
0: Yeah, I went with Ellen, mm-hmm. And she picked up 33. I picked up 34. I heard she was going to be in town, so I said, let's go to a meeting and pick up our chips and show them that it works.
1: Did you tell Ellen, keep coming back, and maybe someday you'll have 34 also?
0: No.
1: That's funny.
0: Yeah. No, it's the picture I took was a guy brand new in between us, and we were ganging up on Carlos, and of course before I posted that I asked them both if I can post it on social media, and if I can say your name and all that kind of stuff, you know, for anonymity reasons. They said yes, both of them. Otherwise, I wouldn't have posted it, and. Because there is other ones that I have taken pictures of that that people say no, and I'm okay with that.
1: So in the news lately, mm-hmm. on June 4th, coffee with a cop once again.
0: That's 8:30 in the morning, isn't it?
1: 8:30 to 10, right. Tundra sleeps in on that day, I think.
0: Dang, yeah, she does. That's Saturday.
1: You can't coax her out of bed?
0: Oh, I will. I will, yeah. It's me, really. I am not a morning person. I used to be. I totally used to be a morning person. I would jump up ready to go. But anymore, it's like, no. I wake up, I'm going to kick back. So I'll kick back on the couch and I'll throw in a movie or something.
1: Right.
0: Before I even get up for the day. I'll throw in a movie and maybe doze off again. But lately, I haven't been dozing off again, so... I'm just going to start getting up again. I enjoy the mornings.
1: Oh, I sure do.
0: I do. I miss that. So I got to start rearranging my schedule so I don't go to bed at midnight, 1 o'clock in the morning. And that's my regular routine. You know, there's always something I do. I'll take the dogs out at night, take them for a walk in the parks. Mm-hmm. And, I take them one at a time because, it's a little bit tough with both of them.
1: So I've been trying to find a source for all the different alcohol, drug-related statistics from the weekend and stuff like that. And
0: mm-hmm.
1: kind of hard to do. Maybe we'll see if Schuster can recommend someone over to me. But Bullhead City PD, we're very busy on the water, but they only had one arrest for operating under the influence.
0: That was during the Memorial Day weekend.
1: Yeah, yep. And they had four minors arrested for consuming alcohol.
0: I did read all that, yeah.
1: And, dang.
0: I think there was a bunch of warnings.
1: A bunch of warnings. And a bunch of people contacted.
0: There was like, I think, 45 people contacted, something like that.
1: Yeah, 486 boats contacted.
0: Oh, okay. Well, I was
1: 80 various citations issued.
0: Ah, okay.
1: So I'd like to see that they're out there. You know, I have been on the water in our boat when there are just total. Either they are so darn stupid or they're so drunk that they don't understand or realize what they're doing. But you know, let's say we're cruising along at like, you know, 30 or 40 miles an hour, just kind of putting along, and a boat maybe 20 foot off our bow, you know, shoots by us at like 80.
0: Ugh.
1: And, you know, they don't understand, I don't think, you know, the dynamics of water flow and pressure and everything. And
0: that's on the river?
1: On the lake. We're not, we haven't.
0: Okay,
1: we haven't,
0: yeah, on the lake it's not so bad. On the river, that's absolutely crazy.
1: It's crazy anywhere, and it's illegal anywhere.
0: Yeah, do they have the sheriffs out there on the lake?
1: On the lake, they have Mojave County Sheriff and they have Clark County Sheriff.
0: Oh, gotcha. Okay, because it's both sides of the river. Yeah.
1: Yeah.
0: Yeah.
1: And we were actually on the Arizona side one time, and somebody in our group decided to pull somebody in our group on a jet ski, but it was only a two up, and there was no room for a third passenger, and Clark County Sheriff gave us a ticket on the Arizona side.
0: Yeah, they can do that.
1: Yeah.
0: They can do that. When I went on the ride along with the San Bernardino County Sheriff, they were telling me they can go in 30 miles.
1: Mm.
0: So they got jurisdiction in 30 miles of a different state.
1: Oh, from the state line?
0: Yeah.
1: Oh, okay, wow. I didn't know that.
0: Yeah, so if they're going down the river, and just before the Avi is where the Arizona comes in, and it's their district right there. They can go past the Avi. They can go all the way to Laughlin and still be in their jurisdiction.
1: Yeah.
0: Because they can go 30 miles out of their area.
1: So I like that they're out there issuing more citations,
0: apparently.
1: And they've, you know, to have, you know, whatever I said, 400 and something, you know, contacts made. That's a real indication that they are looking. And, you know, I don't know if there's people out there that still think it's okay to drink and boat and drink and drive.
0: It used to be. Back in my day, you're 5 years younger than me, so I don't think they had that then. But back when I was a teenager, you couldn't drink as a teenager, obviously, but the driver could drink and drive. There was no DUIs in boats. And they changed that in the 70s.
1: Well, I sure am glad they did.
0: Yes, absolutely, yeah. Yeah, well, we had an incident here, I think a year ago, by the bridge, by the Needles Bridge. San Bernardino County sheriff, he was in his private boat, and he hit a guy.
1: Mm-hmm.
0: He hit a guy that was just drifting on his boat. He hit him and killed him.
1: Wow.
0: And
1: I remember.
0: His toxicology came back under the influence.
1: And, you know, anyone that read that story at the time probably thought, like I did, that the sheriff's office is just going to bury this.
0: No, they don't. They don't bury it.
1: So?
0: It's public record.
1: Okay. Well, it can be public record, but what actually happened to the guy?
0: I don't know. I didn't follow the public record.
1: Yeah, there you go.
0: But they do enforce that. Yeah, they do. It's it's out of their hands once they do the arrest. Then it's out of the department's hands. It goes to the DA. And the DA picks it up, and then it's
1: So you know what's unfortunate, though? So let's say operating after consuming alcohol, there's a test for that, and just about every other drug. But if you're out there smoking your weed, I mean, aside from reeking,
0: you're fine.
1: There's no test to tell how high you are.
0: That's right.
1: You know?
0: And if you smoke it within 30 days, it still be in your system.
1: It can be in your system, but there's not a test.
0: It's a positive or negative.
1: Yeah, plus or minus.
0: And you could have smoked 29 days ago and test the same as you would as you're smoking that day.
1: Except your breath stinks more the same day.
0: Yeah, but that to me is utterly ridiculous. But what they do is they do arrest them for being impaired. Not any one of them that I've heard of has stuck. But in the same sense, they have to go hire an attorney. They have to go to court. It's a big hassle, and they have to pay at least $5,000 to $10,000 in attorney fees and in court fees.
1: So they make it uncomfortable for them.
0: But Very much so.
1: You know, it's I'll be glad when the day comes. And I understand there's all this, these people and groups that like, oh, marijuana is a natural product. Well, so is magic mushrooms. And so is...
0: So it's cocaine off the coca leaves.
1: Yeah, cocaine and heroin from the poppies.
0: The opiate.
1: Yeah. It's all natural products, just kind of processed a little different. So if they, if you kind of, you know, extrapolate that out just a little bit, they can take opium buds and turn it into heroin, and then the heroin's illegal. The opium buds probably aren't illegal. You could
0: I think they are.
1: I don't know if it is or not.
0: I think they are.
1: But okay, so
0: and same with coca leaves. I believe they are too.
1: You can take marijuana and transform it into gummies, and it's still legal.
0: Right.
1: So it's been transformed from its natural product to something that's more probably more potent.
0: Correct.
1: And but it's still just fine.
0: It's not regulated. They say it is, but it's not regulated. What you can't transform it into is hash oil and hashish.
1: So I know that you're probably not totally on board with this, but let me ask you a question. Quite honestly, the city of Needles, tax revenue off the weed stands, what does that look like?
0: We do $1.5 million on roads coming from the cannabis revenue.
1: Mm-hmm.
0: I don't really, you know, I hate to say this as being on city council, as we get the amounts, and I don't really pay attention to it. I don't pay that much attention to it, but we do go $1.5 million to $2 million on roads from cannabis revenue. So we do get at least that much.
1: Well, that's, you know, that's substantial.
0: The sad thing is I don't believe we're getting any grants because of that. Because if you use cannabis money for something, you lose everything else.
1: Oh. Well, that's not good.
0: No, because it's federally illegal still. You know, I think there's Trump's trying to do something. He did an executive order, but that's, it's still illegal.
1: So, yeah, there are so many different ways to break rules. I remember, you know, the gas tax in California, for instance. Gas tax used to have to go directly to roads.
0: Yep.
1: And now it goes who the heck knows where.
0: You know, it's funny you said that, because I just took a picture of this right here. Just not less than 30 minutes ago. And that's from Chevron.
1: So he showed me a picture at the gas pump. It says Sacramento policies did this. Now you pay more. So it's like a vehicle all wrapped up in a gas hose.
0: Yeah, and
1: it means it's like restricting your driving.
0: It's charging you up the butt. And the governor, I hate to get political, but I'm going to real quick here. Our governor of California, Galvanized Newsom, he did that.
1: Mm-hmm.
0: He did that, and Chevron is fighting back with that. And because Chevron's fighting back with that, he's fighting back on Chevron coming back to him and telling everybody don't buy Chevron and blah, blah, blah, blah, blah, blah, and trying to hit him with all kinds of stuff. That's a revenge thing. It's like,
1: yeah,
0: they all do it.
1: And they will. In the California gubernatorial debates, each candidate was asked the question, will you rescind the gas tax in California?
0: Mm-hmm.
1: Across the board, the conservative candidate said yes. The liberal candidate said absolutely not.
0: Right.
1: So.
0: Right. That's yeah.
1: I hope you Californians are enjoying the heck out of that gas tax. And, oh, if you're traveling down the 40, you need to get off in Needles to buy gasoline. Just go 2 miles further into Arizona. And it's $2 a gallon cheaper.
0: If you get right across the river, there's one gas station there.
1: Still high.
0: That's $1.50 cheaper.
1: Yeah.
0: Keep going. It's $2.50 cheaper. Another quarter mile, half mile.
1: Yeah.
0: Go to there's two gas stations there. So, yeah, it's ridiculous. This is what happened to me on Friday.
1: So you had a stent?
0: See the needle going up in there? That's on my spine. That's a epidural. I had.
1: So why in the world were you getting an epidural? Was this for pleasure?
0: No. It doesn't feel good. Trust me. Yeah, he had to go that far with the needle.
1: So steroid injections.
2: Yeah.
1: Yeah.
0: He had to go that far with the needle because he tried down lower, and down lower it was all calcium. So he couldn't get through. Couldn't get through with it with
1: so
0: the
1: he juice. Had to kind of go in and
0: he,
1: then up.
0: He had to go in and go up to my upper vertebrates. So yeah, that was
1: been there, done that.
0: Yeah. Yeah, it's not fun, but you know what? It's definitely the effect afterward is really good.
1: Before or after the break?
0: We're gonna take a break first. Yeah, let's get.
1: Yeah, the caller, hold on the line. We'll get right back to you. We're 20 minutes into this.
0: Yeah.
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11: And tell them that you heard it on K-Talks.

0: boom, boom, boom, boom. Yes, walk all over you.
1: Nancy. Sing it, Nancy.
0: Sinatra, yes.
1: You know, it's kind of funny. I listen to a lot of this music myself, and young people today, like my grandkids, when they're in the car with me, they're like, who in the world is this?
0: Or you listen to their music, what the heck's that?
1: Right, right.
0: That's just a bunch of noise.
1: I have one daughter that's, our granddaughter that's a musician, and she has a real appreciation for music back then because they didn't have voice correction and all that stuff.
0: Mm.
1: Most of these singers today couldn't sing without a computer making their voice sound decent.
0: I know. Caller, you're live.
2: Hi, guys. This is Kenny in Yucca.
0: Hi, Kenny.
1: Hello,
0: How are you doing?
2: I'd like to discuss chemistry, if I may, for a bit.
0: Yeah. One thing really quick before you do. I know I asked you not to do it, but at the meeting today, you went to the supervisor's meeting, right?
2: Correct.
0: And they had something important on there, didn't they?
2: Yeah, a new distribution center going in Lake Havasu City, right at the north end of the city there.
0: And did they go forward on that?
2: There was, I was among four other people who spoke out against it. And the supervisors didn't take any of that into consideration at all for discussion and approved it.
0: Okay.
1: Sounds like a Bullhead City Council meeting.
0: Yeah. All right, Kenny, go ahead with what you're going to say.
2: Dr. Bill Wattenberg and Red Adair were fighting the Kuwaiti oil well fires after Desert Storm. Remember when Saddam Hussein set all those oil rigs on fire in Kuwait and went before he left?
0: Yep.
2: And he had some interesting conversations in the process with the oil company executives. And he asked one of them, says, what is the most profitable portion of a barrel of oil? What part of that barrel would be the most profitable for the company? And the executive thought about it for a minute and then answered. He said, probably whiskey.
0: What?
2: Probably whiskey.
0: You make whiskey from petroleum?
1: No.
2: Evidently.
0: Never heard of that one.
2: Well, today our astronomers have to be chemists as well. They're identifying chemistry from beams of light that are a quarter billion light years away.
0: Right.
2: They've identified gases in the center of our galaxy. It seems to me like they should be able to mimic, with the aid of computers, the chemistry in all of these drugs and just have synthetic versions of all of them that they wanted.
0: They are coming up with that. They definitely got synthetic drugs out there.
1: There are synthetic versions of opiates.
0: Yep. You know. Yep.
1: Yeah.
0: Yep. All right, Kenny, thanks.
2: And, thank you. Bye-bye.
0: Yeah, there is. There's a synthetic. We're eating.
1: You know, the damnedest thing about the synthetic versions is they're no less addictive.
0: Oh, I know.
1: Right, yeah. So you think... I know. I think I'll make a great change switching from
0: Scotch to brandy.
1: Heroin to synthetic heroin.
0: Yeah. Heroin light.
1: That's going to be more healthy for me.
0: Yeah. Yeah. Okay.
1: Yeah. So
0: diet heroin. Yeah. It's going to be really good.
1: Diet heroin.
0: Yeah. Yeah. Actually, you know what? Pure heroin isn't bad for you if it's taken in mild doses.
1: Yeah, just ask, what's his name, Keith Richards.
0: Yeah.
1: Yeah. That guy, he says he just uses the pharmaceutical versions of everything, and it's, you know. But I'm sure lots of artists and performers have used only the synthetic versions of something, or you know, the purest, so like Michael Jackson,
0: mm-hmm.
1: You know. Yeah, there he was, or
0: Matthew Perry.
1: Matthew Perry. Yeah, and the guy that shot him up just got his sentence.
0: He did. He only got a couple of years, though.
1: Just a couple of years, yeah. But I mean, how...
0: So did the doctor, Michael Jackson, only got a couple of years.
1: Yeah, but how guilty... He would have shot himself up if he didn't, or someone else would have done it. It just, you know...
0: Well, that's not the point. The point is you're not supposed to do that.
1: Well, okay. I'm sure.
0: Well, that, someone else is going to do it. I might as well do it.
1: I'm sure losing his medical license was probably another piece of that puzzle.
0: Yeah.
1: You take that away from somebody, and that's a bigger penalty than.
0: I had a friend that got his medical license taken away, and they made an example out of him. Hmm. Once you get suspended, it's 5 years before you can get it back, before you can reapply for it. And he was a podiatrist, which you have to go through the medical school, be a doctor, and then take the specialty after you're a doctor.
1: Right.
0: So he lost that license because he was prescribing himself opiates. And his wife got really mad at him, and they were going through a divorce, and she turned him in. And because she turned him in, she was a very prominent person in that town. Mm-hmm. And because of that, what I believe is they played really hardball on him. And after 5 years, they denied it. After 6 years, they denied it. They didn't let him take his test till he had like 8 years. 8 years in the program, of course. And then they let him take it, and he ranked in the top 3%. And they still didn't give him his license back.
1: You know, that makes a good point as far as, you know, people trying to identify as an addict. And it's even the most successful people, you know, in society that can have that potential problem. You don't have to
0: be
1: sleeping under the Laughlin Bridge or out in the desert at one of the camps. And, you know, you could be a prominent physician, politician, any one of those things, and have this thing too, and it's okay.
0: Well, if you read in the stories in the Big Book of Alcoholics Anonymous, in the famous story, Dr. Alcoholic Addict, mm-hmm. Dr. Paul, he was a doctor in a major hospital. He was a head doctor, and he was a heroin addict. And he shares a story of him going home, pulling his car in the garage, parking his car, tying himself off, getting the mixture all set up, inject it, and run in the house so he could fall down in bed and go to sleep.
1: I remember reading that.
0: Sometimes he undershot the mark, and obviously he didn't overshoot it, or he'd have been dead by it.
1: didn't quite make it to bed. Oops.
0: But yeah, there's and I've gone to different meetings with doctors,
1: priests,
0: police officers, priests. Attorneys, obviously music, music people and actors and stuff, obviously them.
1: One of my favorite sponsors over my years of recovery was a Catholic priest.
0: Yeah.
1: Father Brian.
0: Yeah. My grand sponsor was a Catholic priest, Father Leo. Yeah, that's my grand sponsor after Dr. Paul died. Dr. Paul was my grand sponsor. When he passed away, my sponsor got Father Leo, and which is a step down from Father Martin, because Father Martin was one of the famous ones that spoke.
1: Well, I lived in where the poor people are, I guess. I didn't have all these famous sponsors.
0: A famous person in an anonymous program, yeah.
1: Oh. But anyway, it's all good, you know.
0: Yeah, it's all good now. It wasn't all good then. You know, what it was like, what happened, and what it's like now is totally different. It's totally different. It's a life-changing experience, and it takes a lifetime to go through it. You know, fortunately, people like us, we have gotten to live two different lifestyles.
1: Two lives in one lifetime.
0: Two lives, yep.
1: Yeah, and I tell you what, I like this one way better, you know.
0: Yes.
1: The blessings I have, the wife I have today. I was just thinking about that, too, on the way down here. You know, where in the world would my life be without recovery from addiction and then meeting Colleen and, you know, all this stuff.
0: Mm-hmm.
1: And I just can't picture that I'd be living the type of life I live today. But
0: no, you're not interested in it, for one thing.
1: So, you know, found somebody, you know, that was work-driven the same way I was. You know, I'd retired
0: like-minded,
1: after 37 years, and she still works today, and not because she loves it, but, it works out.
0: Yeah, life gets a lot better. Life gets different. Life is what you make it. But, you know, the funny thing is, you know, people that start off in their life of you know, moving out of your parents' house, getting your own place, moving on, usually are people that get a career, get going, get moving, and don't think of the drugs and alcohol. Most people have one life they live the whole time. And not that I'm saying that's bad. Yeah. But there's people that do that, and they split careers too. I know people that had several different careers, retired from a couple. It's like if you're in the military, you're 18 years old. When you go in, you can retire at 38 and get a full pension then. You don't have to wait till you're 65 to get it. You can get it right at 38 and still work.
1: Yeah. So. Yeah.
0: That's the federal government for you, but they'll take care of you if you take care of them.
1: But all, you know, all this, talking about just being a little bit success-driven, you can be success-driven in your addiction, and you can be success-driven outside of your addiction.
0: You can.
1: You know what I mean?
0: I do, yeah. Well, let's play this song that you wanted me to play. And we'll be right back. K2X Needles.

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1: Okay, you don't want a cheesy announcer, it says, though. You don't need that, right? Get a life.
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1: Cool.
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0: All right. We are back. We are back for about 8.5 minutes. And, you know, if you want to call, give us a call, 855-586-9134. That's 855-586-9134. I can say it slow.
1: It's hard to do. I think we're always in a hurry. Young people today talk a lot faster than people of our generation anyway. I mean, when we were kids, we didn't talk or listen to as many words per minute, I guess you could say, as, you know, these kids today.
0: Well, you know, the funny thing is I had a friend that came out here. She's a veteran, a disabled veteran, and she went to California to get her service dog. She was on the list for 4 years, and she lived in California back then. And it's a handcuff key.
1: I know what it is.
0: And she finally got approved for it, and they says, well, it's in California. She's in Arkansas now. She goes, I don't care. I'm coming in to check your dogs out. So she had three to choose from, and she got one of the females. Hmm. Really neat dog. But anyway, she came out, and we went to lunch. And she was saying, you speak pretty fast. And I didn't realize that. And I haven't talked to her since before I got on the radio. I've only been on the radio for about 5 years, a little over 5 years. And so I guess that gets you to talk fast, especially if you have other people in. You got to talk fast, give the other person a chance to talk. And you call 855-586-9134, KTOX, you know, stuff like that. You got to get that part over with. And, you know, right now we're talking about recovery. You know, it's very fortunate I'm able to talk. Because before I came into recovery, I was all over the place.
1: Right, right, yeah.
0: I was all over the place with my talking. I couldn't even speak and get a sentence together.
1: Couldn't say crap if you had a mouthful.
0: Couldn't. And reading. No, I couldn't read nothing.

0: my attention span was just so far gone. You know, you put something in front of me to read. No, I'll read a stop sign and a speed limit sign. That's it. You know, as I'm going to get my stuff.
1: Yeah, most complicated thing I had to address and read, I guess you could say, was like I was an electrician when I first started getting loaded. So reading a plan, you know, and being able to wire a house, and you know, thank God none of the houses I ever wired under the influence that I know of ever burned down.
0: You know what? You know the funny thing is I did that in. Casino fixtures and major hotel fixtures. They put me in the department where I did all the lighting, all the lighting on their cabinetry and stuff, and engineered where they take the breaks, you know, to get shipped.
1: Right.
0: You know, I engineered that to make sure all the lighting worked and everything. And I wasn't an electrician, but they liked the way I worked and liked the way I put things together. That was simple. It's two wires.
1: It can
0: two
1: be.
0: Two wires. If you get it backwards, it's still the same.
1: No.
0: Well, it was to me.
1: Hot and neutral are two different wires.
0: Yeah.
1: But anyway.
0: I mean, you can plug a plug in, you can plug it in the other way, and it still works.
1: That's within the appliance. It allows it to work.
0: Yeah.
1: But not, I guarantee you, you pull that plug out of the wall and you touch the gold side, it's going to feel a little different than if you touch the silver side. So, anyway. That's kind of funny. We talk about, you know, how addiction in the work industry is.
0: Oh, yeah.
1: So, like, I can go out to our inside of our development in Laughlin Ranch. You know, there's a lot of construction that goes on.
0: Right.
1: And if you go out there, just a lot of beer cans, on, you know. And are they drinking while they're putting your house together or, you know, not? And if you show up and somebody has, you know, toting around a beer while they're framing your house, are you okay with that?
0: That comes with it.
1: It does. You know, there's, you know, maybe years ago I'd have been okay with that. But today if I was having a house
0: party, I wouldn't like that.
1: And I went out there and, you know, they were drinking and stuff. I don't know about this.
0: Yeah, that wouldn't be good. Yeah, we had one shop that I worked at. We did, I was a cabinet maker by trade, finished carpenter. And we worked indoors. So we could work year round if we wanted to. I chose to take the layoffs. I wanted the time off. But we worked at one shop I worked at. Come around closing time, if you see the boss come in with cases of beer, that means we're working overtime. They would let us drink on overtime.
1: There you go. And not to say, I know that I did it over the years, too.
0: And I didn't understand that later on, because these people are working on saws. I mean, I did, too, but anytime I was high or something, I stayed away from the saws. And I just put the stuff together, you know, stuff that was already milled. But if it wasn't milled correctly, I had to take it back and correct it when I was getting high. And then it got to the point where I was working too much on the saws. And instead of stopping doing my drugs, I took a different job in the company as a truck driver. I got my commercial license and drove their semis. You know, so I wouldn't get my fingers cut off because it was safer. Safer to pull 80,000 pounds worth of truck down the road than it is to cut my fingers off.
1: Well, then you'll only kill a family instead of cutting your fingers off.
0: Yeah, so it's better now that I know it now, it's better to stop doing drugs.
1: Yeah,
0: quit being such a knucklehead. They call it dope for a reason. You know, it's the insanity that we go through to get to make the changes like that. Well, I was fortunate enough to stay in the same union, you know, that I had enough sense there, so I thought, to stay in the same union so I could still keep my benefits going.
1: Oh, good.
0: Yeah, so I didn't switch to Teamsters or nothing. I stayed in the Carpenters Union. And it's the insanity we go through to get to where we're at.
1: Yeah, and sometimes for the listening audience, it's the insanity you go through to get to where you're at, you know, and when is enough enough?
0: Right.
1: Yeah.
0: Right. When is enough enough?
1: We talk about being sick and tired of being sick and tired.
0: Right.
1: And, you know, that across the board, alcoholism, addiction, it doesn't matter. Everybody gets to the point where they quit.
0: Right.
1: Now, it doesn't matter if it happens by divine intervention
0: or
1: through help or on the day you die. But everybody ends up giving up their addiction at some point.
0: Right. right? And it's, and not everybody has an addiction either.
1: Well, I mean, as defined by who? This is a real personal decision.
0: Drugs and alcohol, I would say.
1: Let's say you drink 3 beers a day, and you would not consider that a problem. But if you're a 102-pound woman,
0: mm-hmm.
1: that could be a problem.
0: Right.
1: You know? So.
0: Well, they say, the professionals, to drink a glass of wine a night is healthy for you.
1: Not me.
0: Not for people like me and you. Yeah. Not for us.
1: I'll go with the grape juice, please.
0: Yeah, yeah. Just like taking communion in church, I have to make sure grape juice, and I don't go to a Catholic church. Otherwise, it's wine.
1: Yeah.
0: Yeah, so, and I always sniff it first.
1: Yeah, I got caught in that early on, taking communion in a Lutheran church.
0: It's
1: and
0: gracious.
1: I even told the guy ahead of time, and he just forgot. Mm-hmm. And that happened, so I just put it back in the tray.
0: Yeah.
1: Picked it up, smelled it, put it back in the tray, and moved on my way.
0: Hang tight. Don't go nowhere. We're going to be right back after this top-of-the-hour break. Stay tuned. More Tri-State Recovery Talk.

0: from Town Hall. I'm John Scott. Testifying before the Senate Foreign Relations Committee, Secretary of State Marco Rubio says there's some progress in talks with Iran.
1: For the first time, certainly in my memory, they have agreed to negotiate aspects of their nuclear program that just a month ago, just a year ago, they were refusing to even mention, much less enter into discussions about. That is not a guarantee that ultimately it will lead to a deal that's acceptable to the Senate or acceptable to the American people. But we'll be able to engage them in a process to truly test the proposition of how far they're willing to go.
0: Secretary of State Rubio testifying on Capitol Hill. Israeli drone strikes on southern Lebanon have killed 11 people. Hezbollah, backed by Iran, launched dozens of projectiles and drones toward Israeli soldiers in southern Lebanon and Israeli cities and towns in recent days as Israel's airstrikes killed dozens. Meanwhile, another round of talks between Israel and Lebanon today in Washington. Kenya's president defending the plan for a U.S. Ebola quarantine center in his country.
2: On Monday, Kenya's president defended the establishment of an Ebola quarantine facility by the U.S., a move that led to protests despite a court order blocking the ban. William Ruto said the U.S. had a long-standing partnership with Kenya on health matters and that the quarantine facility at Laikipia Air Base was one of 24 such facilities that had been established in the event of an Ebola outbreak in the country. Some Kenyans had opposed the news of the new facility, after the U.S. said last week that no American Ebola patient would be allowed to return home and that patients would instead be quarantined in Kenya. The U.S. intends to commit $13 million to the partnership with Kenya. I'm Charles Delezesma.
0: U.S. job openings jumped in April. The Labor Department reported U.S. employers posting 7.6 million job vacancies in April. That's up from 6.9 million in March. More from townhall.com.
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7: 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Few clouds and 99 degrees on Route 66 in Needles, and good morning to listeners in Bullhead City, currently few clouds and 97 degrees for you. Getting down to 73 overnight tonight, Wednesday's high will be in the mid-100s, broken clouds. Temperatures in the upper 100s on Thursday. That's your K-Talks Tri-State Weather. 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
1: You think you might have an addiction problem? You think you know you do have an addiction problem? You're in recovery? You're out of recovery? You know somebody that needs recovery?
0: Maybe one of your kids needs recovery or is in recovery. Maybe your parent, one of your parents is in recovery. Maybe a neighbor is.
1: And you can be anonymous. You don't have to, give us your name.
0: We don't ask for your name.
1: We don't care about it. You can do that if you want. Don't do it if you want.
0: We don't ask for your name. You can keep your anonymity. That's fine. If you want to give your name, that's fine, too. If you want to be the famous person on the radio, that's good, too.
1: I don't. Go ahead.
0: Caller, you're live.
2: Yeah, this is Anonymous.
0: Hi, Anonymous.
1: Hey, Anon.
2: Hey, Henry. Henry and Anonymous. But
1: what's up? What's up?
2: What?
1: What's up?
2: Go ahead. Oh, you guys were talking about your strategy involving the church and communion and stuff, and how you worked your strategy in order to make sure that you continue to live your best quality of life, right?
0: Correct.
2: By
0: not drinking wine, correct.
1: Yeah. Staying away from one of the triggers of life, I guess.
2: Well, there you go. Yeah, that it's similar to my strategy regarding wine and church and communion, especially back in our childhood, like when we were in high school, teenagers. Yeah, because back then what we would do, it's somewhat similar to your strategy, but slightly different. We would, since it was a little country church, a one-room church, basically, country, middle of nowhere, farm fields. And the door was always unlocked. You need to leave the door of the church unlocked in case somebody, needs some assistance of some sort, especially in a, middle of a cold Minnesota winter. So what we would do is we would handle our communion wine situation. We would go down in the basement, when the church wasn't in business, like on a Friday night or a Saturday night or a Tuesday night or whatever. And we'd go down in the church basement and open up the refrigerator door and get out the jug of Mogan David, whatever that was used for the communion. And we would help ourselves, within reason. We didn't want to get caught. We didn't want to empty this.
0: You can fill it back up with water. Come on.
1: Been there, done that.
2: Well, yeah, you can only do that so many times.
0: That's
2: and then,
0: right.
2: People will notice.
0: Then it gets too diluted.
2: Yeah, and while we were down there, though, it came in handy. While we were down there, what we would do, when we got our older brothers or cousins or whomever to buy beer for us earlier that day, because we were going to go out, and drink it that night. So they would buy it, whatever, 3, 4, 5 in the afternoon, evening, and hand it over. And, we didn't want to drink warm beer, especially since it was cheap beer anyway. I mean, we're high school students. So we would go into that same church refrigerator and put our case or cases of beer in that fridge for the next few hours until we left home to go out that night. And then we'd stop at the church and pick up our beer and go on our way.
0: There you go.
2: Yeah. So churches are great. They come in handy.
1: Yeah,
2: for all kinds of things. They save you in many ways.
0: Yeah. Now, I grew up in a Presbyterian church, and I was in the choir, and all our families were all involved in the church and stuff.
1: Wait, you sang songs?
0: I did.
1: Ugh.
0: And in the back room where they had the communion wine, I used to sneak into it and drink it, and
2: no,
0: I figured out it was grape juice.
2: you needed to convert. You needed to go over to the heathen church.
0: I didn't even know. I was a young kid,
1: I've done that before, too. Drinking, sneaking into the wine at the church.
0: In the Presbyterian church we belonged to, there was no wine. It was all Welch's grape juice.
2: So Henry, you thought you were being all bad. Church wine.
0: I know. It wasn't fermented.
1: Yeah,
2: or fermented either.
0: Yeah, the grapes weren't turned into alcohol yet. Yeah.
1: Well, the grapes weren't. Well, they must have been blessed as the blood of Christ. So you actually drank like a gallon of the blood of Christ.
0: Yeah.
1: Oh.
2: I don't know if when it's in the commercial jug, sitting down in the church basement refrigerator.
0: It still wastes grape juice.
2: yeah, right. It hasn't undergone the transformation into something that we're supposed to be treat with more respect.
0: Yeah, I guess.
2: Okay. Well, that's my rules, and I'm sticking to it.
0: It's your story, and you're sticking to it. All right, thank you, Anonymous.
2: Yeah. Well, yes, I almost forgot who I was. Yeah, you're welcome.
0: Thanks for calling. Talk to you later.
1: Thanks for calling. Oh, man, I'm waiting for another call. Someone told me they were thinking about calling, but they can't figure out how their phone works, believe it or not.
0: Well, all you got to do is call 855-586-9134.
1: Really, is it that simple?
0: That simple.
1: Wow.
0: That simple.
1: Let me try it. I'm going to call in from here.
0: Call in. You'll see it light up.
1: There you go. I've done it. I've called into some of the other shows to argue with some of the other, one of the other hosts here. Now I just turn the channel.
0: Yeah, well, you know, a quick way to get you right in directly is the guest line.
1: Oh, yeah.
0: Yeah, that gets you in right away. But, that's a line we only have for, it's a private line. And if you want the number, it's 855-586-9134. Not really, but that one you can get in.
1: I know the number.
0: I do, too.
1: I don't have it memorized the way
0: you don't either.
1: But I got it.
0: It's a 928 number. That's all I know.
1: After I have my surgery, hopefully on the 9th, I'll be calling in on that line to help you under the influence of.
0: I'm here, man. I feel good.
1: Yeah. One of the big controversies of life is there's people that believe that if you have to have major surgery and you need narcotics to get through the surgery, that breaks your clean time.
0: No, it doesn't.
1: It never has mine.
0: No, it doesn't. It does not.
1: But people will believe whatever they want.
0: Now, if you get a pill bottle from the doctor that says one every 4 hours, and you take four every 1 hour, then it does.
1: Yeah, you're doing something different.
0: Yes.
1: You know, why are you using the dope? That's, and why are you drinking the alcohol?
0: Right.
1: And why? There's some whys, and that's another important thing in, examining your own life is, why am I doing this?
0: Well, I remember the last time I had surgery, and I was there for the night, and the nurse gave me a pill. It was 10 milligram of I don't know, Oxycontin or whatever they are, the opiate. And about a half hour later, I'm calling for the nurse. Nurse. He goes, yes. I go, what's my restrictions? And she looked at my record. Well, there's no restrictions. Get me up out of bed. I had to go walk around the hospital to walk it off.
1: Yeah.
0: I didn't like it. I did not like it. It scared me.
1: Now, I don't like the feeling either, but I don't like the feeling of writhing in pain either.
0: Right.
1: So, we all have to find a balance. But
0: correct.
1: My point with that whole thing is there's these people that say, anytime you take a medication, I don't care if it's a Tylenol or whatever, that breaks your recovery. And same people are smoking cigarettes or vaping,
0: right. and drinking
1: coffee.
0: Which is a drug.
1: All of them are.
0: Yeah.
1: And I can tell you what, this time, me quitting vaping for the last couple of months, whatever it's been, has been the freaking hardest
0: ever.
1: And now it's even months in, I still, my brain goes ding, ding, ding, dong.
0: Yeah. Yeah. Well, my first surgery I had in recovery, before I had it, I asked the doctor, am I going to need any pain pills afterwards? Oh, yeah, you're going to need this. You're going to need that. I went right to my sponsor, and I go, Mickey, I can't do this. I can't. And he explained to me that, there's sometimes we need outside help.
1: Yeah.
0: And that's outside help. That's an outside source that we need. And God doesn't want us to live in pain. And that would have been too much pain for us to handle. It affects our mental capacity to be in that much pain when we get the medication from the doctor for a reason, and it brings us right back to in a comfortable position.
1: Mm-hmm.
0: Yeah. And it took me a while. And, the funny thing is they prescribed me 30 of them, and I took two. I took two, and that was it. I was done with them.
1: Well, the body doesn't heal when you're all crunched up in pain. And
0: that's right.
1: All your muscles tensed up and you're fighting it and you can't breathe right.
0: That's
1: you can't think right. Yep. Your body doesn't heal.
0: That's right. And I didn't do that being a martyr. I did that because I didn't need it. You know, I was willing to take it after I talked to my sponsor and got all that cleared and everything. I was willing to take it as prescribed, but I didn't need it. If I didn't need it, there's no sense in taking it.
1: I played with that idea of one of my major surgeries on my intestines and gut, where I finally got out of the hospital after almost 3 months, and they sent me home with like 4 milligram Dilaudid.
0: Mm-hmm.
1: And I thought, well, I haven't been off this Dilaudid in 3 months. I wonder what it feels like. So I quit taking it for 2 days, and I figured out why I was taking that Dilaudid. And back on it I went. It was so painful. But I had a hole in my gut. It looked like I got hit by a cannonball.
0: And it probably tightened everything up, too, when you stopped. Tense your...
1: Like I said, you can't breathe. So,
0: right.
1: So there is that whole thing, you know. If you're taking medications, we're not talking about that as an addiction. But if you get medications from your doctor and you overuse them, or you're sad, so you take more. That's a different thing.
0: Yeah.
1: Or, you know, and if you think you're a normal drinker,
0: shouldn't be in a program.
1: But a tragedy happens in your life, so you drink more for a month because of this tragedy. That might be a problem.
0: Well, you know what? There's people that can do that. That can drink more for the month to get over it, and then quit. I don't understand it, but there's people who can do it.
1: I don't understand it.
0: But I've seen it. I've seen it with normal people. I go, do you want any more? Nah. I'll go to the store and get some for you. No, I'm good. I don't want any more. I don't need it. It's like, I'm not that way. It's like, you know, you give me that little inch, I'm going to take that mile. You know, not now in recovery, but that's the way I was before. You give me the inch, I'm going to take a whole lot. And that's the obsessive compulsive behavior. And that's what I have of anything I do. And I try to curb that, keep that under control, so I don't go out and overdo stuff overthink stuff. Because this thing between my ears will definitely out to mess me up.
1: That lately for me, it's been food, too. Food is, you know.
0: Oh, my gosh, the last couple of days I've been eating like crazy. Everything. Everything and anything.
1: I just been putting my face in the trough and eating.
0: Yeah.
1: I don't know what it is. Maybe the change of the weather or something.
0: And I'm not usually like that. I lost a lot of weight, and I'm trying to lose more, and all of a sudden, you know, I'm gaining 10 pounds. It's like, no.
1: Yeah, I want to lose a few more pounds before my surgery, but if I keep up at this rate, I don't think that's going to work.
0: Well, very fortunate is I went into the doctor on Thursday before I went to my regular doctor, and they did an examination. I mean, my 3 month examination. I get them every 3 months as I get older, because I don't want to have my mind start messing with me.
1: Yeah.
0: Because if I don't go in every 3 months, after 4 or 5 months, my head will start messing with me, and I'll feel something in my body, and I'll go, this is wrong with me. And then you magnify it and magnify it and magnify it. And, you know, by the time I go to the doctor, I'm already dying. I'm already waiting for the diagnosis.
1: Of course.
0: And then the doctor says, you're fine, go home.
1: Well, just like with this upcoming surgery, they found a little tick in my heart or something. So
0: right,
1: I had to go get a cardiac clearance.
0: Yeah, that's scary.
1: So there's all this other stuff going on, and immediately I'm thinking like, oh, I'm going to die of heart failure at any minute.
0: Yeah. And we get that way, too.
1: Right.
0: I don't know if women get that way, but I know men do.
1: Oh, they do. They do.
0: I know, we always think that, because I had that happen to me, too, with my heart. The one doctor there, it was a PA, I think she was doing her internship with my doctor, because they have interns come in and work with the doctor. But she said that I detect something in your heart. You might sometime want to get a EKG. And I said, whoa, stop right now. Get the EKG machine out and give me an EKG. Mm-hmm. I'm not going to at some time. I want to do it now. So they gave me it, and they says, oh no, it's benign. It's something in there that's benign.
1: Oh, I don't know.
0: Because I had a heart murmur when I was younger, I guess. And It was something they heard in there, and that's what it was. So it was nothing. They checked my EKG from, I don't know, 7, 8, 9 years ago, and they said it's the same. And I go, oh, okay. And that gives you the relief right there. Instead of, you know, at some time you might want to get that done. Oh, no. Do it now. You know, that's the scary part, like you said. Oh, no, great. Now I'm going to die.
1: Right.
0: And you're going to think about that more and more and more, like you probably have.
1: Oh, yeah, this other symptom I have. Well, it could be a brain tumor. I'm thinking, oh, great, yeah. I got a brain tumor now.
0: Yeah, I know. It's not a tumor.
1: I got a funny story about that line. Woke up after a surgery one time. Anyway.
0: Yeah, I mean.
1: I went all Arnold Schwarzenegger on the.
0: Well, let's get one of our breaks in.
1: What you got, Henry? Some Joel Walsh?
0: Yeah.
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6: Picture this if you can. There's a crowd as Highway 95 is now. With a road widening project. Heavy equipment. Heavy milk trucks coming in, hauling material in and out. Wouldn't that be a recipe for disaster?
7: Yeah, that's what I'm saying. I think that the Arcadia Boulevard project that runs north-south parallel east of Highway 95 is the most feasible thing, because they can be building that while we're all doing Highway 95 when it opens up. It's like, well, well.
4: So just be happy. 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

0: Well, we're back.
1: We are. That was kind of a quick return to the
0: I don't know what happened to that, but it's okay. Let me see what happened to it. There it is. I looked up something. And I lost it, didn't I? Yeah, I did. Okay, whatever.
1: Yeah, we'll figure it out.
0: Whatever. This is Tri-State Recovery Talk, and I'm recovering from my radio and being butt hurt by saying that Bud can run this computer better than me. Which I know, and I'm not. I don't care. You can have. I'd pull that keyboard over to you if it was wireless.
1: Yeah, you got it pulled up there. It's the top one.
0: That's Demons.
1: Yeah,
0: Demons of Magic. Yeah, okay.
1: Anyway, so Henry, let's say Grandma takes too many of her pills. What happens then?
0: Then we give them Narcan and call 911.
1: Yeah, and where do they get Narcan?
0: From you can get it in a number of places. The health department. But if you want to get it immediately, any time on the weekends at the Treasure Mall, the Trading Post, on Joy Lane, right behind the Texaco in 95. Joy Lane in 95 in Fort Mojave. We have a booth there. It's called SOAR. And we have Narcan sitting right out there on the table. And the cost of that is free. No charge whatsoever.
1: Well, free's a good price.
0: And if you have Narcan sitting around, and it's less than 2 years old from the expiration date, it's still good. So the expiration date, they didn't realize when they start panning it out that it's good 2 years past the expiration date. So, you know, if it's from last year, you're still good. And Narcan is good for 2 years past. But probably longer, too. If you have it, it's better to use it than, you know, if you've got an emergency and you're going to use it, you don't look at the expiration date. You know, it's not like food. You go, I'm not eating that. It's 2 years past the expiration.
1: Oh, yeah. Yeah. Someone's laying on the ground dying, and you look at the date, and you're like, yeah. Sorry, pal, you're a dead guy.
0: Sorry, it's expired. So are you. No, but you can get it at SOAR. SOAR is our organization that it's called Stop Overdose Addiction Resources. That's the acronym for SOAR. And we go out to the schools and go out to different events, and we have a SOAR booth, and we share with the people and try to curb this fentanyl epidemic one little person at a time. We do our little part in doing that. We do go into schools, too, and share with the kids in schools. And I had to tell John Sancelli to not give it to the kids. It's the first thing he did the first time we went out. He started handing it out to the kids. No, you can't do that.
1: Well, you know, a five-year-old might need it.
0: No. You don't hand it to the kids. You know, that's for 18 and older. Now, if you leave your kids at home to babysit, you got a 15, 16-year-old, let them know where it's at.
1: Yeah.
0: Let them know where it's at. It's better to have it than it will not hurt you if it's an accidental using.
1: You know, that's a real important point there is at some point, you got to have the talk with your kids.
0: Yep, you do.
1: You know, the talk, you know, mm-hmm. What is addiction and,
0: right.
1: You know, and that whole thing. So I've worked with several people over the years, excuse me, like old friends and stuff like that, that they have a problem with their adult child abusing drugs and alcohol.
0: Right.
1: And they are trying to get them to go into recovery, but they drink and smoke weed too. And so they're trying to get their kids to do this, you know, and
0: monkey see, monkey do.
1: Yeah, you know, children learn what they live.
0: That's right.
1: You know, and if you have kids at home, 3, 4, 5, 8, 9 years old, and they're going to mimic mom and dad.
0: Yes, they are.
1: And so many adults, they say, well, I am going to teach my child to drink responsibly.
0: Good luck with that. You know, maybe you can. I don't know.
1: Maybe you can, maybe you can't.
0: Yeah.
1: But why should that be, like, at the top of your priority list?
0: Shouldn't be.
1: You know.
0: No, your kids, your job is to raise them the best possible way you can, not to teach them how to drink alcohol. They have a law that says 21 years or older on alcohol, so good chance that you don't need to, you know, share that with them. You, yeah. you know, maybe have a talk with them, but not give them alcohol and say, drink this responsible.
1: TV glorifies it. You know, you watch all these shows where every dinner, everyone sits down, they have mm-hmm. two or three glasses of wine with dinner, you know, blah, blah, blah. And mm-hmm. it's like, well, it's just two or three glasses of wine with mm-hmm. dinner. It's not a big deal, but it's so. Every night.
0: And it used to yeah. be cigarettes, too.
1: Oh, yeah, but smoking at the table.
0: No, they don't have that anymore.
1: Right, right. And that's because they found out cigarettes were bad for you.
0: Yeah, that's long gone.
1: I wonder when they'll figure out that alcohol isn't good for you. There's a funny story, you know, talking about alcoholism and addiction, that we were on a cruise one time, and I drink energy drinks, okay? Mm-hmm. You may tell by the pace of my voice mm-hmm. or whatever, and I've cut back considerably, and I'll tell you later why. But anyway, because caffeine is addictive.
0: It's not good for your heart.
1: Yeah, well, I don't know about that, and my heart's messing up. So we're on this cruise, and I'm looking at the little stores they have on there, and they don't mm-hmm. sell energy drinks anywhere.
0: Really?
1: On the cruise ship. So I go to the concierge, and I say, where can I buy energy drinks? And the guy says, oh, those are bad for you. Those will kill you. We don't sell those. I go, well, you sell alcohol in every corner of this thing, and are you going to try to stand there and convince me that alcohol is, like, beneficial for your health? And, well, the conversation ended rather abruptly, but fast forward, the next day I had like 6 Red Bulls in our room that came out of like magic, you know, and they keep them in the bar for Red Bull and vodka or okay. whatever. So, but, okay. you know, there's that thinking that like alcohol is a health food or something yeah. with some people.
0: Well, you notice what I notice on a cruise, on any of the schedules, they don't have meetings.
1: Right.
0: So you go up to the front desk and you ask for friends of Bill W.
1: So on Oceana, they did put it on the schedule.
0: Oh, did they?
1: Both of the cruises we were okay. on there. I don't know. I don't remember on the Princess or whatever.
0: I was on Princess, now. Yeah, a couple times. And the Princess didn't have it. And I went up and asked him, how do you get to a meeting? A meeting? What are you talking? Friends of Bill W. Oh, yeah, that's 6 o'clock over here, blah, blah, blah, blah, blah. I go, oh, okay.
1: In some obscure corner of the ship.
0: Yeah. So, I went on that, and there was actually some of the group in the same town I did.
1: Uh-huh. Well,
0: you never know. It's a small world.
1: It is. And I, you know, there's the cruise we went on to the British Isles was there was a guy on there, and I got his contact information, but he lived in North Carolina, 35 years, you know, or whatever, clean, and just a great guy. And you meet really interesting people from all around the world. I've been meeting in Ireland, I've been to meetings in Italy, I've been to meetings in Canada, and mm-hmm. you know, just wherever I go. When I used to travel out to conferences and stuff, that would be, where am I going to take yoga classes, and where am I going to go to yeah. meetings of Narcotics Anonymous?
0: There you
1: that
0: go.
1: That was the thing.
0: Yeah, I went to, I went on the big bike run in South Dakota, Sturgis.
1: Mm-hmm.
0: I've been on that a few times, and the first time I went with a few people, and they were church people, normies, you know, and I says, well, I'm going to go ahead a meeting. Oh, okay. I hit a meeting, I come back, and one guy sits me down, and he goes, are you okay? And I go, yeah, why? He goes, well, you had to go to a meeting. I said, no, I didn't have to, I wanted to. Mm-hmm.
1: Right.
0: I wanted to go to a meeting. Were you okay? You're not getting urges or nothing? I go, no. No, it's just something that I do. And, you know, I kind of wanted to go to a meeting in a different state.
1: Yeah.
0: And I got to meet some good people, so which was really cool.
1: State-wise, I mean, I could probably name off 20 states that I've been in meetings to. And
0: I couldn't name that many, but I've been to a few. Just the local states. Well, South Dakota.
1: So we're going to get into our last break, it looks like, here.
0: We are. We'll be right back, KTOX Needles.

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1: 7 minutes for you to call in, 855-586-9134. So I wanted to say, you know, we went out and came in with a couple of Imagine Dragons songs tonight, and Imagine Dragons frontman Dan Reynolds has openly discussed his past struggles with prescription pills, alcohol, and the glorification of hard drugs in the music industry. And since he has achieved sobriety, 5 years clean.
0: Nice. Nice. I like to hear those stories.
1: Yeah, especially in the music industry, because there's so, I mean, you look back in our era, you know, Led Zeppelin, the Rolling Stones, and there was such a prolific acceptance of addiction, and maybe there still is. I don't know.
0: And they're dying. You know, a couple of them died of alcohol poisoning and drug addiction and whatnot.
1: Everybody thinks the same thing, too, I'm pretty sure. It won't happen to me.
0: Oh, not me. No.
1: No, I'm different.
0: I'm different and unique.
1: Somehow, I'm going to do as much of this stuff as I want, and I'm going to be fine.
0: Keith Richards.
1: Or I'm going to be dead by the time I'm 40, which is something to really celebrate.

0: rate, that you want to use so much drugs and alcohol that you want to be dead by the time you're 40.
1: That scared me. That scared me when I came into it, when I was discussing to myself, talking to myself and answering myself, how long have I got to live if I keep going the way I'm going?
0: Was there a third person involved?
1: Yes. It was me, myself, and I. Right. It was all three of me. And, I came to the conclusion 40 to 41, 42 maybe.
0: Right.
1: At the most. And I was 35 at the time. And I got clean and sober at 36. So it took me a year messing around and saying, it ain't going to happen to me. But I said that all along anyway. And, when I got to that conclusion that I was going to live maybe to 40, a little bit longer, it scared me and put me in depression, did more.
0: Yeah.
1: Did more, and then I start really thinking hard about it. Say, I can't do this. I can't do this. I don't want to die.
0: Yeah.
1: I don't want to. I don't want to go out like this. And I wasn't thinking of anybody else. I wasn't thinking of my family, my kids, or anything. I was thinking of me.
0: Yeah.
1: And I got clean and sober for me.
0: And, you think about that, the legacy you're at that point wanting to leave behind is my dad died of a drug overdose.
1: Yep.
0: Yeah.
1: Cirrhosis of the liver or whatnot.
0: Right. Cirrhotic liver, wet brain.
1: Yeah. You
0: think your blah, blah, blah, blah, blah was bad before.
1: Yep. That's right. That's right. Yeah. But
0: nobody has to, if you're out there listening, nobody has to wait until it's too late.
1: Nope.
0: There's so many resources.
1: Nope. You can, if you can't speak right, you can't think right, you can't do anything right, your system's so screwed up, you're not regular at anything you do, change it. Change it. You can get some help. I thought it was because I was dying. Mm-hmm. I really did. I thought, I'm shutting down. My body's shutting down. I'm dying. I'm slowly dying. How long do I have?
0: I even think, sometimes that if you can't have a celebration, let's say you're going to a 6-year-old girl's birthday party, and you're the guy that brings a bottle of whiskey.
1: You got a problem.
0: Yeah. I mean, I'm not even going to say maybe.
1: You got a problem.
0: If you can't have simple celebrations
1: without that crutch.
0: That is a clear sign that something is going on other than just normal drinking.
1: Yeah, well, the first thing I think about was, okay, do I have clean clothes? Do I have clean shoes? Did I take a shower?
0: Yeah.
1: And before it was like, do I have alcohol?
0: Yeah.
1: do I have enough drugs to get me through this? That's the first thing I thought about. I didn't think about my personal hygiene or anybody else.
0: Or you pass out at night and you think, do I have a beer for the morning?
1: Right.
0: I think I do. Right. Something
1: okay.
0: Good.
1: Okay, I'm going to save one line of
0: and
1: cocaine, line of cocaine for the morning, and then I do it, and I go, oh, crap, I got to go get some more.
0: And everybody proudly boasts of, oh, I need a little hair of the dog that bit me, or like that's a badge of honor to. I drank so much that I need more alcohol or more cocaine or more methamphetamine.
1: Yep.
0: To get me to even started the next day.
1: Yep. And then when I ran out, like I said, I had to go get more, and I went and got more. And then I see the sun rising.
0: Yeah.
1: And it's like, oh, man, I did it again. I did it again because I can't go to sleep now. I got to stay up. Okay, let me do some more. Let me do some more. Okay, I got to go to work in an hour. Okay, I got to go get some more.
0: Yeah, or call in sick. I'm sick, boss.
1: No, I never did that.
0: No, I know.
1: I never did that. No, I never did that. I always says, if I'm partying, I got to pay the price. And the only time I did that is towards the end. Maybe the last year at the most, I did that, and then just quit my job. When I called in a couple times, I said, I can't do this. I'm just going to quit.
0: No, I tell you what, if the company I worked for 37 years knew a little pieces of, the way I lived my life, I wouldn't have made it 37 years.
1: Right.
0: Yeah, and this is where I'm really grateful, because that 37 years... Let me see, I hired on in 84, I first got sober in 4 or 5, so 3 years, 4 or 5, so about 5 years of really running and gutting on company time and on the company budget.
1: Yep.
0: It could have turned out way worse.
1: It could have.
0: Could have turned, and it can turn out way worse for you too. So, You know, as you, if you've been listening to this and you can take anything to heart, you know, it's maybe it's time, you know, join us and see what the heck we're talking about, you know.
1: As you control Jet Road to happy destiny.
0: There is a happy destiny for everybody out there.
1: And may God keep you until then.
0: Yeah.
1: And you know, and that's what it is.
0: So there's the saying, and we read, our book is meant to be suggestive only.
1: Right.
0: We realize we know only a little. God will constantly disclose more to you and to us. Ask him in your morning meditation what you can do for the man who is still sick. But obviously the answers. Obviously you can't transmit something you haven't got. The answers will come if your own house is order, but you can't transmit something you haven't got.
1: Thank you all for listening. Appreciate each and every one of you.
0: Have a great week. We'll see you, hear from you. We won't see you, but we'll hear you on, you'll hear us next, you'll hear me next Monday. You'll hear Henry next Sunday.
1: And you might see us out there.
0: Yeah.
1: Because we're normal people out in the regular world.
0: Look up Coffee with a Cop. I'll be there.
1: Yep,
0: come join us.
1: That's Saturday at 8:30, right?
0: Yeah.
1: Be good. Go out and help somebody and don't tell nobody.

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1: News this hour from Town Hall. I'm Keith Peters in Washington. Israeli strikes on Lebanon continue despite hopes for an end to the violence.
2: Deadly Israeli strikes were reported in southern Lebanon on Tuesday as tensions remain high, despite U.S. President Donald Trump's announcement the day before that Israel and Hezbollah have agreed to dial back fighting and ahead of the next round of talks between Israel and Lebanon in Washington. Among those killed on Tuesday was a father along with his daughter and son from the Christian town of Kleah, according to Lebanon's state-run national news agency. On Monday, Benjamin Netanyahu threatened to strike Dahiyeh. The Israeli strikes on Beirut's southern suburbs were called off following a conversation between the Israeli Prime Minister and Trump, who said that efforts were underway to reduce tensions.
1: Correspondent Malik Harb reporting. President Trump is making a new appointment to a key intelligence position. Willie Nelson reports from the White House.
3: President Trump is naming Federal Housing Finance Agency Director Bill Pulte as Acting Director of National Intelligence, following Tulsi Gabbard's planned departure at the end of the month. Trump says Pulte brings experience managing some of the nation's most sensitive financial systems, including oversight of Fannie Mae and Freddie Mac. The appointment places a close Trump ally in a key national security role. Willie Nelson, The White House.
1: Acting Attorney General Todd Blanche says the Trump administration is scrapping plans to create a $1.8 billion fund meant to compensate allies of the Republican president after widespread political backlash and setbacks in the courts. We are not moving forward with the fund, period, Blanche said. On Wall Street, a good day as the Dow was up by 228 points, the Nasdaq rose 7, the S&P 500 advanced 9. More at townhall.com.
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12: 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Scattered clouds and 101 degrees on Route 66 in Needles, and good afternoon to listeners in Bullhead City, currently scattered clouds and 100 degrees for you. Getting down to 73 overnight tonight, Wednesday's high will be in the mid-100s, broken clouds. Temperatures in the upper 100s on Thursday. That's your KTalks Tri-State Weather. 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

a historic realignment, uniting citizens of all backgrounds around a common core of common sense. You know, we're the party of common sense. We want to have borders. We want to have security. We want to have things be good, safe. We want great education. We want a strong and powerful military, and ideally, we don't have to use it. You know, we had no wars. 4 years, we had no wars, except we defeated ISIS. We defeated ISIS in record time. But we had no wars. They said, he will start a war. I'm not going to start a war. I'm going to stop wars.

0: All right. Welcome to Taco Tuesday on the Afternoon Drive-By. I'm Michael Hagwood. 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And we're streaming on Rumble, as we have been for about 6 years. If you go to Rumble, hit all the buttons, the subscribe button, the follow button, like the show, share the show. And if you want to call, it's 855-586-9134. 855-586-9134. First-time callers are encouraged. So it is Taco Tuesday. I was searching for some good news to start the show today. This is it. Tacos are good, and beer is good with tacos. That's all I have. Wish I had more. Why is this Taco Tuesday? Why is this Tuesday Taco Tuesday, as most have been since February 28th with the current war and with this administration? Well, what is Taco about Tuesday, June 2nd? We'll start with this one. The Trump administration plans to drop weaponization fund. President Trump was getting a lot of blowback, and even Trump sycophant Supreme Speaker Mike Johnson had his doubts. So they plan to drop the controversial $1.8 billion weaponization fund. The president sought to compensate victims of prosecutorial misconduct under the Biden regime. It's dead for now, one source said. For now is the key words there. Bashed as a political slush fund that could be tapped for, well, I don't believe the money was going to go to any American citizen of any kind. The plan for the fund came about as a part of a settlement between President Trump and the IRS. You know, he was suing them. Trump and his business had sued the IRS for $10 billion, with a B, over the leak of his 2019 and 2020 tax returns by a former contractor. Wasn't he president then? Last month, they reached a settlement in which Trump dropped the lawsuit in exchange for a $1.8 billion anti-weaponization fund for government abuse claims for his administration to use with virtually no oversight. What does have oversight in the federal government? Pretty much nothing. The settlement also included broad immunity for Trump from IRS audits, so he wouldn't be susceptible to any audits from now on. But you would. The plan was widely criticized. I don't believe that. On Capitol Hill, drawing backlash. This is all a game. The whole thing's a game. It's theater. Mike Johnson planned to raise the issue of the fund in a White House meeting with Trump, two sources said. White House discussions about dropping the fund came after two federal judges weighed in against the fund on Friday. The judge Brinkma and Judge Williams. announced they would launch an inquiry. So they dropped it, just like that. Williams was the judge in charge of the original lawsuit Trump and the Trump Organization brought against the IRS for the unauthorized disclosure of tax information. We're planning to respect the courts, one of the administration officials said. This has become a distraction. The president believes government was weaponized against people. It wasn't just him. Yeah, no, it's all about him. But this isn't the time and the vehicle for it. So, onward and upward to the next money grab. More tacos. Can't get enough tacos. President Trump yesterday said negotiations with Iran were progressing nicely. Does progressing nicely include the United States and Iran trading another round of attacks? I'm convinced. Peace is right around the corner. We have been circling the block for 94 days. That's a lot of gas. As I said yesterday, what's left of MAGA morph and adapt their politics with every Trump flip-flop, half-truth, and just straight-up gaslighting. I'm sorry to say that, but you would think they would be embarrassed at some point. They are not. That's dedication. President Trump said Israel, you heard this maybe in the top of the hour news. President Trump said Israel agreed to stop bombing Lebanon amid negotiations. Well, I mean, that didn't happen. They didn't agree to it, obviously. But some people will read the headline and say, well, yep, they stopped. Iran to confront Israel if no Lebanon truce. Golubov says Iran will be in direct confrontation with Israel if it doesn't halt attacks on Lebanon. President Trump suggested some sort of ceasefire was reached, but Israel didn't get the memo as they continued attacks in southern Lebanon. The Iranian leader also said, made the comments in a post on X, recounting a conversation he had with Nabi Berri, the Speaker of Lebanon's Parliament and the leader of the Amal movement, a Shia political faction that's largely aligned with Hezbollah. So there's no ceasefire anywhere in the Middle East, in Ukraine. And there was a report yesterday, I think, that said that President Trump and Netanyahu got into a spat, a heated argument. It's all talk until the United States withholds military aid to Israel. This is what Thomas Massie said. Massie on Tuesday responded to an Axios report that President Trump allegedly lashed out at Prime Minister Benjamin Netanyahu over Israel's escalation in Lebanon, saying that was all talk And as long, yeah, and as long as we are funding them and arming them, those are empty words. It's all talk. Just withhold foreign aid to Israel for a month, and they'll stop bombing their neighbors. Instant peace. Strait of Hormuz can be opened, and gas prices drop to $2 a gallon. Israel has been and continues to be the biggest welfare recipient from American taxpayers. Corporate welfare takes more money than social welfare. According to a source speaking to Axios, Trump told Netanyahu, "You're effing crazy. You'd be in prison if it weren't for me. I'm saving your ass. Everybody hates you now. Everybody hates Israel because of this." This is allegedly what President Trump was saying to Netanyahu. Axios had published multiple accounts of similar rifts between Biden and Netanyahu as the Biden administration continued supporting Israel's genocide in Gaza. Biden's the same, exact same. It's all the same. Don't believe any of the words that come out of there or their administrations. Same results with the president, same results with the Secretary of State, Blinken, and Mr. Marco Rubio, basically the same thing when you get past the rhetoric. And on down the line in both of those administrations and the ones before them, Obama, Clinton, Bush. It's a big club. They run the show, and it is a show. After the call with Netanyahu on Monday, Trump said in two separate posts on Truth Social that there was an agreement between Israel and Hezbollah for a ceasefire, but Israeli attacks continued on Tuesday. So I guess Netanyahu didn't take what Trump said seriously. That's because he didn't say it. Attacks continued Tuesday. Israel did not hold off on threatened strikes on Beirut. Are we supposed to hate Lebanon too? Or the people of Lebanon? Are they on that list that General Wesley Clark talked about in 2003? It was seven countries. It had a list of countries that we were going to attack, invade, whatever. And we were down to the last one, which is Iran. Massey also took aim at Netanyahu, saying that the more the Israeli leader prevents the war with Iran from ending, the more obvious it becomes that he convinced Trump to start it. Well, that's about as obvious as it gets. He was the reason we went into Iraq in 2003. I think. And then we said we might as well attack, invade, and destroy Afghanistan while we're at it. And we can take control of the poppy fields, have our own soldiers guard them, and basically put and keep the Taliban in charge of that country. And Massey was the only Republican in Congress who consistently opposed military aid to Israel. And of course, he was primaried. Primaried the hell out. Hello, you're on the air.
1: This live or replay?
0: This be live. Why you
1: live?
0: Say, yeah.
1: Oh, okay. It sounds like yesterday's show and the day before and the day before.
0: Yeah,
1: that.
0: Well, that's the way. I mean, I'm just reporting the news.
1: Well, then do something different. Like maybe go to all the social medias where you can find real people. You know, little people like you and me, like Twitter. And what's the other good one? No, Telegram. Let's see. Yeah, Telegram and Substack. Go places
0: like
1: that. Oh,
0: I do go to Substack and Instagram. Yeah. Did you find something interesting on there today?
1: I didn't look today. I've been busy, but I found stuff yesterday.
0: What'd you find?
1: I don't remember. It was yesterday. You think I can remember all the way back to yesterday?
0: You've been smoking too much weed. You've been smoking too much weed.
1: Wait, no, that's you guys. But I just remembered something from yesterday, though. We screwed up that song. We got to stop the show. Stop the show. We got to start all over again. Because I had teased, you know what a tease is, right? I don't mean a strip tease.
0: Yeah.
1: Because I know you don't know what that is.
0: No.
1: Unless it's like Johnny from the East Village. That song, though, you got to play that song again, but you only have to play like the last 30 seconds where the punchline was, because you can actually, you will appreciate it, and you can use it for your political show when you want to dump on all the people that you dump on, because this song was recorded, I don't know, what, 30 years ago, 40, I don't know, but they were saying then what we're saying now about the Trust Me, that Trust Me song.
0: Who was the artist again?
1: It's off the soundtrack from the movie The Informant, and the track is Trust Me. The song is Trust Me by Steve Tyrell, T-Y-R-E-L-L. And you played it. You started at the beginning, but we didn't hear the last 30 seconds.
0: No, I didn't. I didn't start it at the beginning, actually.
1: Oh well, I just made it a speculation assumption, and I made an ass out of myself, I guess. So. Forget that. Just play forget whether you started at the beginning or not. Just make sure to play the end, because that's where the good part is about the little play on words. And you got to listen carefully. Got to have an IQ of at least 102 in order to pick up on it. So you can do that.
0: All right. Look, man, I'm looking at Instagram right now. This is what I'm getting. Zodiac signs that are the other half of your soul. Washing a dog, how to put on makeup.
1: Why don't you, man, what, Instagram? Why did you pick Instagram?
0: I don't know. You said Instagram.
1: No, I didn't. You said Instagram. I specifically did not say Instagram. I started with Twitter. So why don't you start with Twitter, because that's the easiest to find stuff. I'll do it with you. I mean, your feed is different than my feed, but I will tell you what I find on my feed when... And not like everything that's written on Twitter is gospel, but it'll give you different talking points that are on the same subject matter. You will enjoy the misery as well as the misery that you're already talking about, except for this misery is better than the current misery.
0: All right, all right. Well, okay, I'm looking at X, and they've got a clip here from Alex Jones. They've got one... of Trump cursing out the media, which, you know, that's pretty normal.
1: John B. Wells liked your post. He does that all the time. So let me click on Martina Navratilova. Do we care what she says? The current director of national intelligence is a guy who 2 years ago received a trophy declaring... bleeps only the young at an oddly dildo-focused event. You know, there you go. So here's a LGBTQ, ABC, EFG, 123, XYZ, and we get halfway through a paragraph and we're talking about dildos already. So next.
0: All right, here you go. Here's the city of Battleground, Washington, has signed a proclamation officially recognizing the federal government's designation of Antifa as a terrorist organization.
1: There you go. See, now we're getting somewhere, because they are. And that's what, and now who did that?
0: Unbelievably, it was the city of Battleground, Washington.
1: Yeah, it was a city. The city made that declaration.
0: Yes,
1: and that was
0: yes.
1: What is it though? Just a declaration that doesn't mean anything? A memorandum? A memorial? I mean,
0: here it is. Let's see. All right, see what you made me do.
1: What? I didn't hear it. Was it some sort of F word or something?
0: Three times in a row. F U, F U, F U.
1: Well, damn it, Chuck. What's wrong with you guys potty mouth up there? Speaking of Chuck, I need some more live fishing reports so I can play along at home on Google Maps. So here's one. Do you subscribe to or follow Jack Maxey? Because he's more of a Trump hater than you are.
0: Jack Maxey, no, let me straighten something out here. It ain't about hating.
1: Yeah, I said that on purpose to get a rise on you.
0: Yeah, no, I'm just saying it's not personal.
1: I know. I just said it to get a reaction and it worked. So anyway, so click up Jack Maxey, but Jack and then Maxey. I don't have his @, but it's probably, maybe it's Jack Maxey. I don't remember. I don't remember what it is, but Jack Maxey will bring it up. Because here's what he reposted. A call to activism. Senator Van Hollen just left Marco Rubio speechless. Quote, Netanyahu said he's been waiting 40 years to do this. Turns out he finally found a president.
0: Oh, yeah. Yeah. I mean, I've heard that over and over again. Over and over.
1: Right. But so back to my original point is not to go tweet by tweet, but to find, other people that are saying things that you think are worth repeating, and then use that as a starting point to go deeper and to get more, to go broader and deeper, because we're not broader and deeper. We're just, yesterday's show is the same as next week's show, is the same as last month's show.
0: Deeper on abroad. That's what you're saying.
1: Deeper on abroad, you perv. Here's Jack Maxey reposted Joe Kent. Let's see what Joe Kent has to say. Ambassador, your job is to represent American interests in Israel. With that in mind, please explain what we receive in return for our investment in Israel. How have Israel's actions in Iran, Gaza, Lebanon, to name a few, made America? There you go.
0: Well, that's what I was just saying. I just said that.
1: Yeah, I know, but there's nuances when you say it, and somebody else says essentially the same thing. There are nuanced differences. It has a different flavor to it, and it paints the picture better because I say the same things over and over and over again. Everybody does that. So, and that's why when I want to learn something, I don't just pick one guy to learn something from and then ignore all the rest. I look at one guy's stuff, and then I'll read the same subject matter from a different source, and I go, oh, wait a minute. He's saying the same thing but in a different way, and he just alerted me to something I didn't think of before. I'm glad I listened to this new guy.
0: Jack Maxey, there's like several Jack Maxeys, but I found the right one. I guess he writes books, too. He wrote a book.
1: Does he? I don't know. He's on John B. Wells.
0: Rise and Fall of the Great Powers.
1: So Linda Brown reposted Victor Boot. Oh, by the way, that one of the co-hosts on Free Talk Live, it used to be on your station, that was in federal prison, that Chris Cantrell, he was next-door neighbors to Victor Boot in federal prison, and they would talk all the time. You know who Victor Boot is, right?
0: Yeah, he's a Russian. Alex has him on from time to time.
1: Yeah, he's an arms dealer. Victor Boot says, with the terrorist attack in Starobilsk, the murder of 21 college children by drones, Ukraine has taken the conflict to a new round of escalation, and Russia has run out of patience. So when you look at this stuff, it gives you new directions to go on the subject matter that you're interested in anyway.
0: Okay, thanks for the call. I'll check out Jack Maxey. I mean, maybe I can get him on the show. 855-586-9134. Breaking news, gold overtakes U.S. bonds as world's favorite investment. Gold takes over U.S. bonds as favorite investment. That's, did you see that coming? Gold taking over U.S. bonds as, that's pretty significant. Inflation is 3.8% and rising. Today, prices are several times higher than they were when President Nixon in 1971 severed the last link between the U.S. dollar and gold, thus removing any restraints on the Fed's, the Federal Reserve's, ability to inflate the currency. Yeah, the creation of the Federal Reserve in 1913 pretty much is the worst thing to ever happen to our country. I have pointed out all the corruption in the government and this administration during this illegal war with the insider trading, backdoor deals, no bid contracts, et cetera, et cetera. I guess there's a new corruption case, which is off the charts. And you like to hear clips? Well, I'll play a clip. Newest Trump corruption case is off the charts.
2: Started in 2020. We could go back to, just in the last few years, Dick Cheney and what happened with him and all of the money that he was getting with his company.
0: Yeah, that's right.
2: Go forward to the Clinton Initiative and all of the money that was flowing into the Clinton Initiative. Jared Kushner is following in the footsteps of some pretty, pretty bold people. I know you're thinking to yourself, what the hell happened to Jimmy Dore? He looks weird today. Well, Jimmy Dore is not here.
0: Oh, okay.
2: My name is Garland Nitton. I am a podcaster, just kind of all around YouTube kind of guy, and I am standing in for Jimmy Dore today. We're gonna have right now a buddy of mine, and do you want to talk about a guy that really knows economics? Dr. Jack, how you doing? The White House intervened to get a $620 million deal for a company tied to Donald Trump Jr. about 3 months before the Pentagon announced plans to lend money to Vulcan Elements, Trump Jr.'s venture. When the Pentagon announced a $620 million loan last year to a small North Carolina startup linked into Donald Trump Jr. defense systems and the company tried to tamp down suspicions of cronyism, the president's eldest son said through a spokesperson that he wasn't involved. The Pentagon said Trump Jr. played no role in the record-setting deal, and the startup's founder told reporters that his company, Vulcan Elements, received no political favoritism. But interviews and Defense Department records viewed by ProPublica shows the request to loan hundreds of millions of dollars to the firm linked to Trump was made by Peter Navarro, a White House advisor to President Trump and a friend of Trump Jr.'s. Of the dozens of companies the Pentagon was considering funding at the time, Vulcan's was the only deal initiated by a top aide to the president, said an official at the Pentagon, who you're going to find this shocking, was not authorized to speak publicly. Dr. Rasmus, but you know, this is the, again, isn't this another sign of a declining empire when they get so brash, when they get so open about this level of corruption? $620 million?
3: Oh, corruption's rampant, not just, in the executive branch, but, you know, even in the legislative branch, insider trading and all that going on. But, you know, I would like, you know, I've been thinking about this because this example is just the tip of an iceberg. These examples of possible tampering involvement in corruption here, his family, his sons. I would like to see someone do a research to identify all the new companies that those two Trump sons have created since his father was in office. What are those companies? What is their position, their investment, their role in these companies? Who are some of the other investors? You find a lot of big tech Zionist investors, I'm sure, right? And identify who these companies are, and then do the research as to, oh, well, how much of government assistance are they getting? You know, we forget last year Trump announced a $500 billion fund for AI to accelerate AI investments. Means that goes to the tech companies, right? That's what that is. $500 billion. I don't know how, that's probably over a, you know, multi-year period, whatever. Has that been created? Is there, I'm sure there are all kinds of subsidies from the federal government going to tech companies to help them build the data centers. And who knows what other technologies start up for autonomous weapon systems, right? That's big. And how much is the Trump sons involved in the companies that are getting these subsidies from the federal government? I think some very interesting developments. And along those lines, you know, I've often thought also, where the hell did all this multi-million dollar barrels of oil from Venezuela go?
0: That's a good question.
3: What did the U.S. pay for those, if they paid at all? Where did that oil go? I don't think it's gone into the Strategic Petroleum Reserve. Who's holding that? In what organization in the government is that being held? Who sold it? At what price to whom?
0: Where's the money?
3: I think that's a massive grift going on here, seizing that Venezuelan oil. I think Trump is involved with managing it because he said, I'm going to control that. Just as he said, I'm going to control the expenses for the peace board in Gaza.
2: Right? Yes.
3: He is involved with this stuff. And he uses his son and he uses intermediaries like Peter Navarro and others. You know, corporations send their lawyers to represent them and on the contracts and everything, you know. But this guy is grifting big time. This small stuff here, I think, pales when you look at probably what's happening with the peace board, what's happening with the Venezuelan oil, what's happening, what happened with this investment fund. I mean, is this just an idea right now, or do they have people on board? It's a total grift. And you know, empires and imperialism is always a grift.
2: Yeah, let's take a look at this video.
4: Even giving Kamala Harris an appointation of, I don't know if that's a word, but appointing her as the next candidate because he wasn't able to run. You're America First, right? That's what you're saying, right? Mm-hmm. Okay, so do you agree that it was corrupt?
5: So I'm somebody who believes that there was a lot of corruption in the Biden administration. My claim is not that the Biden administration was free of meaningful corruption. It had a lot of corruption. My claim is that the Trump administration has a lot more corruption. And we can talk about what those financial deals are.
4: Please.
5: Okay, well, I'll just give you one example.
4: Okay.
5: Jared Kushner, who's now running Middle Foreign Policy and negotiating Middle East policy for Donald Trump, his son-in-law,
4: and doing a
5: Right before he was put into that position, just a year or so earlier, he created a hedge fund, and the number one investor were the Saudis, who invested $2 billion in Jared Kushner's fund, both as a reward for a job well done, for the service that the Trump administration in the first term gave to the Saudis, and also for making sure that the Saudis' interests are protected. It's basically a bribe directly to the Trump family. The Trump family created a crypto company called World Liberty Financial, 49% of which is now owned by the United Arab Emirates. We've heard so much here about how important the UAE is, about how Saudi Arabia is, and they're funneling gigantic sums of money directly to the Trump family.
4: Okay, but I just want to interject a little bit, because look at Nancy Pelosi. Look at all the inside trading.
5: I agree with you completely.
4: It goes way beyond that.
5: Both sides do it.
4: Is it right? No, but Biden administration and all of the people on the Democratic side are doing it so much worse on such a larger scale. It's affecting America.
5: I worked a lot on the Hunter Biden corruption case, principally that he got $50,000 a month from a company in Ukraine called Burisma when Vice President Biden had immense influence in Ukraine.
4: It was way more than that.
5: And as Andy McCarthy said, who's a longtime Republican conservative prosecutor, in order to talk about or compare the corruption, similar corruption by the Trump sons and by Jared Kushner, you have to add two zeros to the amounts. And I think that's what the concern is.
4: Biden was...
2: Okay.
0: She didn't like
2: it's
0: that.
2: It's interesting, Dr. Jack, because there's the argument, rather than people see this as a corrupt system, and I run into that, you know, I do my Pacifica radio show, and I run into that wherein people call and tell me, well, but Trump did that, and or this politician did this, and I always can say, but both the other party was doing this, right? But I don't say that from the as, well, that excuses it. Somehow, if this person stole $1 billion and that person stole $1 billion, we have to forget both of them. I say it from the perspective of, we have a crooked, corrupt system, and it's not a defense. And I think that's what Glenn Greenwald's getting at, is the nature of this system is corruption.
0: Correct. It's a big club. The whole system is corrupt. The whole system is playing all of us, stealing from us. It just seems to be on a larger scale right now. But they're both criminals, both sides. You're on there.
6: You know, Jared Kushner? Oh, yeah. He's so loved worldwide. The prime minister of Albania gave him some kind of deal to build some resort on an island off of Albania. But the Albanians don't like this idea so much. They're firebombing the prime minister's home. Teed off. Kushner is hated.
0: Trump will send worldwide. He'll send troops in there.
6: Probably. That's probably next. Yeah. Oh, yeah. You got on that. Well, do you remember, did you hear that case in Britain where that kid is stabbed? He was a high schooler or freshman college. He's stabbed by a Hindu with one of his ceremonial knives. And the cops show up and they handcuff the kid after he's stabbed and he's bleeding out because the Hindu called him a racist. And they're just two people. Well, the British are ready to storm the police station there right now.
0: Well, Great Britain is, hey, thank you for the call. Great Britain is, they're in worse shape than us, I think. I think they're in worse shape than us.
3: Yeah, well, you know, that lady there, whoever she was, that's a classic rhetorical distraction, right? Instead of answering the question or dealing with the point at hand, you flip it and you reverse it to another question of somebody else, you know, according to an argument you want to make. You don't deal with the question. You ignore it by raising another question that appears to be the same. And people hope that you'll get distracted and start talking about the second question. I mean,
0: See, the woman in that previous clip was a Democrat, and she was trying to she was interviewing Glenn Greenwald, very smart journalist. She was trying to get him to admit that the Biden administration and the Democrat Party, they're much worse. You know, you just forget about what the Republicans and Trump's and his family are doing. No, it's the Democrats are the only problem. No, see, it's both.
3: That's, you know, rhetoric. And you come across that a lot, you know, especially in the media, you know, when you get interviewed by people. So, you know, that's the way to keep people ignorant of the facts and try to continue to manipulate public opinion that way. And, you know, all these talk shows on cable and all that stuff, that's a constant tactic that they use.
2: You know, Dr. Jack, if people study the history of imperialism, if they study what was the big British tea company? You know what I mean? That was part of.
3: Yeah.
2: What's that?
3: Okay. The East India Company.
2: East India Company, right? The Great Atlantic and Pacific Tea Company. They used to have a stores called A&P. If they study the history of this, right, what you'll find is, as an example, all of this talk about pirates, you know, the pirates, most of the pirates worked for the British, government, that the nature of empire is corruption. And they

0: wherein historically, when you go from president to president, when you go from politician to politician, this is just the way the game is played.
1: Yeah, well, the U.S. is more sophisticated in banana republics, you know. In banana republics, they steal while they're in office. And, of course, Trump's doing that, too. He's a banana dictator. But if you look at people like Clinton and also Obama and Biden, whatever, how did these presidents end up multimillionaires? I'm talking about $20, $30, $40 million
2: more
1: once
2: than
1: they
2: that.
1: Leave office. How did they do that? You know, they don't have that money when they go in. Well, in America, the American way is you reward these presidents if they've done a job, and sometimes even senior bureaucrats like central bank presidents, the chair of the Fed, you reward them in a whole number of ways. One way is you set up 15-minute speeches to business conferences where you get paid $250,000 each time you make a speech, right? $250,000. And even when you're running for office, like Hillary got in on that too, you were given book deals where you were paid up front millions of dollars, and businesses
2: somebody
1: agree,
2: else wrote the book
1: if the book doesn't sell, to buy the unsold books from the publishing company, right? That's another way, the favorite way they do it. You get to set up foundations, and people make all kind of contributions
2: tax-free
1: to those foundations that you are able to collect expenses from. Right, that's another favorite way. You're given preferred economic deals, like Obama. He had a nice deal there, you know, to make movies. You know,
2: Netflix.
1: He didn't make many movies, but you know, he's. I mean, how does he buy, you know, his nice place on Martha's Vineyard? You know, all of a sudden, right when he's out of office. And the Clintons, you know, I mean, talk about corruption. The Clintons are really, really corrupt. They're in everything. We know book deals and speeches and everything like that. And there's other more nefarious ways in which they're, you know, they're awarded. I mean, going back to Ronald Reagan, you know, when Ronald Reagan left office, right, he was half demented anyway. But big corporations made an arrangement for him to give a 10-minute speech in Tokyo that the media didn't know about. And he got paid $6 million for a 10-minute speech.
0: Wow, I mean, that's a good money.
1: Yeah, people don't know about that. There's all kinds. We reward these people who delivered while in office once they leave. Now, Trump's broken that mold. I mean, and so did, you know, Biden with the Ukraine. You know, he's using his son to get the money. This is the way it works. You know, we are turning into a banana republic. We're stealing while we're there. Mr. Trump is, you know, really the case example of that. We've had long history of rewarding and making multi-millionaires. I'm not talking about 2 or 3 million. I'm talking about 30, 40, 50, $70 million that these people are worth, right? Once they leave office. And there's all these gimmicks on how we reward them once they leave office.
0: Well, I guess Trump figures he's not a young man. He doesn't have time to wait. He's got to make his now.
3: Everybody, come see me on tour. I'll be in
2: Spokane. All right. So there you go. And I mean, I've mentioned all these things before. And again, it's bipartisan theft. It's not just one side doing it. And it's not just the executive branch. How do these people like, well, I mean, all of them, but, you know, the one that everybody talks about is AOC. How is she now worth like $40 million? And how is that possible? You know, Pelosi, Mitch McConnell, China Mitch, they go into office with like a net worth of about some of them not even $100,000. And next thing you know, there are multimillionaires on a salary. I think it's 174 grand a year. I think that's what it is. Maybe it's, I think they gave themselves a raise though, Congress. But they end up with just millions of dollars just all of a sudden. And no one's going, they're not going to audit themselves. They're not going to police themselves. They're in the big club together. They don't really hate

each other. They got each other's back. That's the way it works with your federal government. And it does trickle down into some state governments, for sure, and probably locally in some cases. But now, with the Trump family, it has been taken to a new level. They're stealing everything but the kitchen sink. As you know, and one point he made about the Venezuelan oil, we didn't put it in our strategic reserve. We apparently sold it to somebody and put the money in an offshore account in the UAE. For who? Whose name is on that account? But no, you know, as they keep us fighting with each other, most people won't see this. And as I pointed out, they just don't care. They roll with their party or with their guy, and they'll do anything to protect them, any cost. And that's why you're probably not going to see any justice anytime soon for any of this. I guess this would be the joke of the day. House to vote this week on a bill to end support for Israel's war on Lebanon. House to vote this week on a bill to end the war in Lebanon. Little Johnson, Speaker of the House, Little Johnson will not allow this. He will not allow a vote on this. He didn't allow a vote on the war powers for the Iran war. What makes you think he will on this war? Because it's a lose-lose scenario for him and the neocons. It could pass, which would be catastrophic for them. Of course, it won't pass because it won't be brought up. Or it fails. It would fail, but the people get to see who the real warmongers and MAGA members are. The House is expected to vote this week on a war powers resolution to end U.S. support for Israel's war in Lebanon, which has been a major impediment to ending the U.S.-Israeli war against Iran. But here's what you forget. All of these congressmen take money from AIPAC. The only one that didn't take money from AIPAC just got booted out. Thomas Massey, who is public enemy number one to MAGA and everyone in that movement. They really hate him. So, the bill introduced would end any U.S. participation in the war that hasn't been authorized by Congress. Well, none of them have, which would allow the U.S. intel sharing and other coordination regarding Israel's occupation of southern Lebanon and its attacks across the country. And you see the Democrats, bill was introduced by a Democrat, they don't really care either. It's theater for their constituents to make them think that they're actually doing something. According to the Just Foreign Policy, a memo from the congressman's office said that the Trump administration is violating the 1973 War Powers Act. Well, they've been doing that
by personally approving and rejecting specific Israeli military operations in Lebanon, and U.S. forces have been sharing intel used in military attacks and coordinating with the Israeli military throughout the war, their war effort. That's been going on for a long time. All right, we'll be back for hour number two. Nick Alias will be here.

0: news this hour from Town Hall. I'm Keith Peters in Washington. European Union lawmakers agree to increase deportations and detention centers abroad.
1: The EU's moved forward with a vast overhaul of its migration strategy, aiming to ramp up deportations in what rights groups compare to the Trump administration's aggressive immigration policies. The provisional agreement, which will now go to lawmakers and heads of state for approval, comes as critics argue the new regulation could harm human rights. EU member states would be able to set up bilateral deals with countries outside the block to build deportation centres. Some nations are already in talks with third countries, mostly in Africa, to host what's called return hubs on the model of Italy's detention deal with Albania. I'm Charles de Ledesma.
0: Authorities are investigating the fatal shootings of six people in Muscatine, Iowa.
2: Iowa investigators believe the six were killed by a relative who took his own life when confronted by police. Muscatine, Iowa Police Chief Anthony Keyes says officers were called to a home in the city where they found four people fatally shot.
3: The adult male suspect had left the residence prior to law enforcement's arrival, but was quickly identified as Ryan Willis McFarland, 52 years Muscatine, Iowa. Officers located McFarland on the riverfront trail near the pedestrian bridge. While talking to Ryan Willis McFarland, he took his own life.
2: The audio is courtesy of WQAD-TV. I'm Mike Hempen.
0: California has a gubernatorial race today, and many eyes will be on Los Angeles, where a reality television personality is running for mayor there as the city prepares to host the Olympics. On Wall Street, the Dow up by 228 points, the NASDAQ rose 7, the S&P advanced 9, oil around $94 a barrel. More at townhall.com.
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9: 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Scattered clouds and 101 degrees on Route 66 in Needles, and good afternoon to listeners in Bullhead City, currently scattered clouds and 100 degrees for you. Getting down to 73 overnight tonight, Wednesday's high will be in the mid-100s, broken clouds. Temperatures in the upper 100s on Thursday. That's your KTalks Tri-State Weather. 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

0: All right, that's Gage Saylor and the Creekside Boys. Quite a voice he's got there. Sounds like he's from the Deep South. Nothing wrong with that. This is the second hour of the afternoon drive-by on KTOX, 1340 AM, 92.9 AM, FM, in Needles, California. We're streaming on Rumble. It's Taco Tuesday, second hour. So we'll bring in Nick Alias.
1: North Carolina.
0: North Carolina, all right.
1: And he's a big boy.
0: Okay, so I'm looking at him. It's the video.
1: Yeah.
0: Three big boys.
1: Three big boys.
0: And the shortest guitar player I've ever seen.
1: Possibly a midget.
0: I'm saying he's borderline.
1: Yeah, yeah. He's 4'2", 4'1". He's little.
0: And he's got boots on.
1: Yeah, and he plays mandolin.
0: That's right. It's the mandolin. That's correct.
1: Yeah.
0: It sounds something in between a little bit, but...
1: Yeah, high pitch, but he's good.
0: Yeah.
1: He's really good. The bass player is extreme. Now, when I say large, these guys are 400 plus pounds.
0: Yeah, they're not, I mean.
1: The oil, the white stuff, it's in solid, and yes.
0: Oh, you're talking about.
1: Yeah, these boys eat Crisco.
0: Crisco, yeah. I think they've had a little bit of Crisco from their mama. Down the line. Somebody sent these guys to you or what?
1: Yeah. Oliver
0: Anthony?
1: Yeah, they say this guy's going to be the new Oliver Anthony.
0: Yeah, he's got a new song out too.
1: Yeah.
0: I think I played that the other day. But, I mean, are they new? They don't look that old.
1: Yeah, fairly new. Young. Yeah. Young too, got the whole outlaw country look going on, and like I said, they're large boys.
0: They're large and in charge. Are they? They got an album, or is it just a single?
1: No, I don't think he's got an album yet. If he does, they didn't send me the album. They just sent me a couple songs to check out.
0: Okay, so it's Gage Saylor and the Creekside Boys. Which, check it out. They'd go over really well around here.
1: Oh, absolutely. I'm sure. I mean, just the talking with the locals there over the years and the band coming in and knowing their influences and stuff, I feel like this guy would pack the bar, if not the concert hall you guys have.
0: Shoot, maybe I could get him to, since we're both North Carolina boys, get him to call in one day when we're doing the show.
1: That'd be awesome.
0: Yeah.
1: That'd be awesome.
0: Absolutely. So today is Tuesday, and today is the day of the Los Angeles mayoral election.
1: Yeah, when does that end?
0: Tonight, I guess. They're voting today.
1: Huh. Boy, I watched, I've never really watched, maybe once or twice, a full episode of Bill Maher's podcast.
0: Right, me
1: not
0: neither.
1: Not his show on HBO, but his podcast.
0: Uh-huh.
1: And he just had Spencer Pratt on. And Bill Maher smokes a blunt with his... He lights a blunt, smokes it while he's interviewing his guests.
0: Cool.
1: And it was the first time I've ever seen him come out and said, hey, man, I'm not going to light this, but I'm just going to hold it. And he said he was sick, but I just thought it was... and then anything that he threw shade at, about Spencer Pratt ate him alive. He said, because he's like complaining about the solar panels all the time.
0: Yeah.
1: How long it takes to get the, he's like, he goes, man, he goes, well, you don't know about solar panels. And he goes, man, I'm not worried about solar panels. We're about 3 years away from thinking about solar panels. And if I can bring prices down and naked drug addicts off the street, maybe the moms will start caring about solar panels. You need to spit that gum out. That's what he said to him. And Bill Maher's just like, yeah, you're right. I probably should spit the gum out.
0: So
1: he just clowned him. You can play some clips. Maybe not because they cussed a little bit. But he sat there and had tequila, was sipping on tequila. And he's just a really well thought out guy. I didn't know that he created that reality show.
0: Which
1: that
0: one?
1: That was him.
0: Oh, that was the Real World. I didn't know he created.
1: No, The Hills.
0: The Hills.
1: The Hills.
0: I thought he
1: yeah.
0: was in. Okay.
1: He was he created it. He's the one. It was the Kardashian kid, the boy. He was friends with him, and they got him into MTV because he's seen the Osbournes, the show, and he's
0: right.
1: like, I could do this. And then when they pitched for him being the villain, he was like, I'm down. So he went really hard into that role, and he goes, you know, a lot of people, you know, it was reality TV, but it was fake.
0: Oh, of course. Yeah, I've seen the show.
1: Yeah.
0: I've seen the show. That was when MTV had several shows like that, and they were pretty good, actually.
1: Yeah, I mean, Theo Vaughn was on The Real World. That's where he got his start.
0: Was he, which one was he on? Because they did it in different cities. Do you remember?
1: I don't remember. He was one of the first ones.
0: That was the first one was L.A.
1: It might have been the first one then.
0: I'm going to look it up.
1: Theo Vaughn, Real World.
0: He was never actually a cast member. However, the Louisiana
1: he was in the show.
0: Native auditioned for the. This is what I'm reading from AI. For The Real World at a bar while studying at LSU, that open all successfully launched his reality television career, leading him. So it says here, he was never. I mean, did you see him on there?
1: I seen clips of, like, Real World, like they're in the car.
0: Oh, okay, here you go. At 19, he was cast on Road Rules Maximum
1: Road
0: Velocity
1: Rules,
0: Tour.
1: That's what it was.
0: Yeah.
1: Yeah.
0: Yeah.
1: Same, a cast off of The Real World, right?
0: Yeah, like
1: yeah.
0: A spinoff, yeah.
1: So, and he was exactly like he is now.
0: Even at 19?
1: Yeah, like how his voice, how he talked. His witty, smart-ass comebacks, his weird questions where you're like, is this guy really this dumb? You know, but he's not. He's just...
0: He's playing him.
1: Yep.
0: Well, yeah, he did Battle of the Seasons, The Gauntlet. I don't remember. I don't know. Battle of the Sexes 2 and Fresh Meat. He was in all those shows, too, which I'm not familiar with those, but... He's got a podcast, right?
1: Theo Vaughn?
0: Yeah.
1: Yeah, it's huge.
0: And is he on Rogan sometimes?
1: Yeah. In fact, the last time he was on Rogan, whatever he was talking about really concerned Joe Rogan. And Joe Rogan addressed it in the next episode. And then he had to come out and apologize and say, hey, man, I talked with Theo. Theo just seems like he's struggling a little bit mentally.
0: He does?
1: Yeah, he's depressed.
0: About what?
1: Well, man, you know, although he has a beautiful head of hair that he's had surgery for, right? He's you know, getting older, and he's a single guy. He hasn't found the love of his life. I don't think the comedy thing and everything that comes with that is really filling a void in his life. And I hope he finds a real nice gal soon and starts a family. That's what it seemed like to me.
0: Yeah, Rogan said
1: he's tired being alone.
0: Rogan said he was mentally unraveling, citing his use of antidepressants, and hinted at self-harm concerns following his... I'm going to have to go back and watch that.
1: Yeah, he's trying to get off the antidepressants.
0: Well, that's a good thing, because they are absolutely...
1: Well, apparently it's really difficult, some of them.
0: Well, they make it that way, and you have to do it.
1: Yeah.
0: You have to wean yourself off of it like you do a lot of things. And
1: yeah.
0: If you ever been on those things?
1: Well, I mean, I never for mental stuff, right? Mm-hmm. But years ago, boy, if my wife was here, she would remember the name of this medication. But, you know, I was dealing with my nerve stuff, right? My nerve pain in my back. And they were basically throwing darts at a board, you know, trying. And they were like, hey, we're going to put you on this medication.
0: Wasn't Effexor, was it?
1: This.
0: Was it Effexor?
1: No, I don't think so. But it was basically a mental illness drug for like depression.
0: Yeah.
1: And maybe anxiety, I think. But it also helped with like nerves because they had given me gabapentin, but I was having some pretty wild reactions to the gabapentin.
0: Yeah.
1: Right? So they're like, hey, we're going to try this stuff. And I started having kind of wild reactions with this, and I just stopped taking it cold turkey. And I was beyond sick. Like it was horrible. There's only been a couple times in my life where I begged for death, and that was one of them.
0: Well, if you look at the inserts or on the bottle or whatever, it says it could promote feelings of suicide when you take them.
1: Yeah, I never experienced any of that, but just when it wasn't working.
0: Yeah.
1: I was like, you know, I'm not going to take this stuff because it does other stuff to you. And then it was just like, oh, the other thing was like, you couldn't climax, you know?
0: Oh, well, that's not good.
1: That was pretty annoying, right? And then it just had me feeling off.
0: Well, that sounds like...
1: come to find out, it was a mental drug, and it was terrible.
0: Well, it also numbs your emotions and your feelings, you know, nothing bothers you. And as far as not climaxing, that's a depopulation plan.
1: Oh, yeah, never thought of it like that, but yeah, for sure.
0: Yeah, so I'm going to have to go back and I'm going to... When does... When's his Theo Von? He's still doing his podcast.
1: Oh yeah.
0: When's it air? I mean, when is he recording?
1: Oh, once a week, I think Mondays. I think he drops it on Mondays or something. Or no, I think it's Monday because it's like the weekend update or something. The weekend something with Theo Von.
0: Was he on the outs with Trump? Because I think I remember
1: something.
0: No. No, he's not.
1: No. No.
0: Okay.
1: He's just one of those guys that was like, yeah, I like Trump, but, you know, this Iran thing's kind of stupid.
0: Okay, so, yeah, well, then I'm with him on that, yeah.
1: Just a normal questions, and why is Israel?
0: He better watch it.
1: Yeah, so now he's kind of getting lumped into the Tucker Carlson.
0: I wonder what he Trump thinks. But as far as this election... It is today the Los Angeles mayor election. Karen Bass Ackwards, Spencer Pratt, and some guy named Ramon. I don't know who that is.
1: It's a chick.
0: Okay. She's got to be a Democrat.
1: She's a socialist.
0: Socialist. Okay. Well, there you go.
1: She's the one. She was like the lieutenant. Like she was
0: the fire department.
1: Charge of the homeless.
0: Oh, okay.
1: No, she was in charge of the homeless.
0: Oh, she's doing a great job, I got to say.
1: Yeah, that's why she's not going to win, bro.
0: Look, so they face off today. Bass is a heavy favorite.
1: And I've seen a lot of street interviews of people saying they are voting for her. And when they ask why, usually if they're black, they say, oh, it's because she's black.
0: Right.
1: And then they're like, well, that's kind of dumb. And then they're like, they try to justify it. And then the other one is that Karen Bass's, what she says about, you know, Spencer Pratt, that he's not one of us, basically.
0: He's not in the club.
1: He doesn't know what he's doing.
0: He doesn't know how to be corrupt. Maybe that's it.
1: Yeah. And then on the podcast I listened to with him, he doesn't have a campaign manager or a... you know, a publicist or whatever.
0: Right.
1: He's the campaign manager and publicist.
0: Well.
1: And he doesn't have there was something else that a lot of them have, but basically it's like an assistant woke, you know, they just make sure you're
0: up to date with the DEI and all that stuff.
1: Yeah, and he don't got that. He ain't playing that.
0: Well, I think Los Angeles they're not smart enough, the people there, to do their homework. And I don't know, why are they okay with all of this homelessness and taxes and the thing with the fire? And
1: because it's all about the looks down there.
0: Oh, so you might, you know, identity is what it is.
1: Yeah, so it's just like, you know, it's just like, and yeah, a lot. And then, to be honest, I feel sorry, I think, for a lot of them, because these are like extreme bubble people, you know, right. And they just don't have anybody like Spencer Pratt on the podcast was like, I never knew a Republican growing up. Everybody I knew was a Democrat. I never met a Republican ever in my life. That's what he was saying, because of where I'm from. He goes, all my friends are Jew. All my friends that aren't Christian are Jewish.
0: Right.
1: Right. And I have a lot of Jewish friends. That's what he was saying. And then he's like, it wasn't until it started getting crazy here with the homeless people and I decided to get a gun, and how difficult it was for me to get a gun to protect my wife and my children, I started sniffing the Republican thing.
0: Well, you know what? You have to look at any politician, especially locally. You know, you look at them individually instead of as part of a party, because I don't believe in either party now. But, you know, you look at what they say, what they, you know.
1: Yeah, and this guy hasn't claimed a party.
0: Oh, Pratt hasn't?
1: No.
0: Well, that's a good move.
1: And when they keep asking him about Trump, he dodges the question without dodging it.
0: Okay, so he doesn't, he straddles the fence on it, is what he does.
1: He you can tell he probably digs him, and he says he seems like, you know, it's who the people elected, and I respect the position of President of the United States of America.
0: Well, that's great, but then once the person gets in there, you got to start looking at what they're doing or not doing, and you can adjust your opinions based on that. Which is what I did.
1: I don't think this guy's going to stop with the mayor of L.A.
0: Well, he ain't going to win this. I don't know. I mean, I don't live there, but I just don't see. And in California, only the top two vote getters, regardless of political affiliation, will advance to the November election unless a single candidate captures more than 50% of the electorate. So the top two of these people, two of them are going to advance. Is that that's what it says here?
1: Yeah. And it'll be Karen Bass and him. And if you give him more time, I think it's over for Karen Bass. And like I said, I think he's going to get a little taste, and he's going to fix L.A., and he's going to be like, well, I think I could probably fix the whole damn country.
0: Okay, so here,
1: or he's going to go fix L.A., then he's going to fix the state, and then he's going to fix the country.
0: So here's the thing with the L.A. mayor. The L.A. mayor does not have as much power as mayors in cities like New York or Chicago. It's considered a strong mayor-council system where the mayor serves as the chief executive. Their authority is significantly constrained by a fragmented government structure and a powerful... So, basically, the city, if you read this, is pretty much run by the city council, which I got a feeling I know how that's made up in L.A.
1: Yeah.
0: So I don't know if he gets in what he would be able to do. And I guess in November, the top two run again. I guess that's what it is, because they don't separate the parties. So in November, the top two vote getters in this, you call it the primary, will run in November. So that does give him 6 months to make his case more.
1: Yeah, and I mean, if you've seen any of his AI campaign videos.
0: I haven't seen them.
1: You haven't seen them? Oh, I'm going to send you one right now. That is people are saying is the greatest campaign ad of all time. There we go. I'm going to...
0: Well, I'm looking them up, too.
1: Yeah, I'd have to send it to you on Facebook.
0: What's the name of it? Because I might be able to...
1: I would just put Spencer Pratt Batman campaign ad.
0: Batman.
1: Yeah.
0: Is he dressed up as Batman?
1: He's Batman in it, and Joe Rogan is the police chief or whatever.
0: Wait, here it is right here.
1: Yeah.
0: Come on.
1: I can't believe you haven't seen me.
0: I know. There's Karen Pratt as the Joker.
2: Please, I'm begging you. There's homeless drug addicts in front of the schools. My children aren't safe.
0: They're laughing at it.
3: Look, if you were a transgender migrant, I could get you a free pussy.
4: Let's move the drug addicts closer.
5: Bass already solved crime. I endorse her.
6: Next!
0: There's Spencer. He's Batman. There's Rogan. We're dragging him out.
7: Please, I just want to rebuild my home. It's been over a year.
4: Mom, look.
0: Yeah, he's kicking some ass.
1: Yeah, this is the video that she complained about the violence. Because here in a bit, they start throwing tomatoes at her.
5: To the ground.
0: She wants to complain about violence?
1: Yeah.
0: Okay.
1: Yeah.
0: All right. Well, is he running this on television? I guess he is, huh?
1: It's all over social media, man.
0: But, like, I mean, I wonder if it's running locally in L.A.
1: I don't know. I think the one that is running locally is the one that he has his trailer or whatever, and he's driving around L.A. with the trailer.
0: Oh, okay.
1: The RV trailer. And then, was doing something out in front of their houses.
0: Well, I mean, it says here that L.A. voters are fed up with the Palisades aftermath. And I guess the homeless, I don't know, are they really fed up with the homelessness?
1: I think a lot of them are. But he's connecting with everybody's issue. Like it seems like, you know, part of the population in L.A. doesn't want to deal with the homeless and the drug addicts and wants their parks back, right? The other ones are concerned about the fraud, the taxpayers' money being wasted. Other ones are concerned about living costs, right? And so he's the only one out of these three candidates that are talking about those things, saying, hey, you know, and then the other two are just pulling the Democrat Trump card, which is Spencer Pratt is a Nazi. Spencer Pratt isn't prepared. He's an idiot. You know, just bad. And they're not saying what they're going to fix, right?
0: Well, they're going to fix nothing is what they're going to fix.
1: Yeah, they're just going to fix their pockets to accept a little more cash.
0: Yeah, so this is a CBS poll from today. It has Bass holding a slim lead, 26%. The Socialist at 25, and Pratt at 22. So he's within striking distance, but the election is today. So you got any friends still in L.A.?
1: Yeah. Everybody I know is voting for him. Even my Democrat L.A. friends are voting for him.
0: Wow. What do you think the blowback would be if he wins? They're going to have a cow.
1: They're going to have... I hope they don't assassinate him.
0: Yeah, I mean, if he wins tonight...
1: Yeah, but the thing is who his best friend is. So, kidding, that's going to be really hard because I think he's head of security.
0: Who's that?
1: John McPhee, the sheriff of Baghdad.
0: Oh.
1: The baddest dude walking on the planet Earth.
0: Well,
1: the super soldier. That's basically, he's a super soldier.
0: So he's an advisor.
1: The super soldier.
0: And this poll, another poll said that 40% of likely voters remained undecided, which actually is a good thing, to be honest with you.
1: Yeah. Yeah, and what he said on the podcast was, you know, a lot of his voters, they're not going to vote till day of.
0: Right.
1: And they're not answering the phone to these pollers, and they're not stopping talking to these pollers on the street. They're avoiding them.
0: Well, it's kind of early right now, but I'll check later for some exit polls, but which, you know, see if there's anything as far as how it's going. But, this would be quite a change. L.A. has never voted for... I don't think they... When's the last time they voted for a Republican?
1: Or
0: not a Democrat?
1: 01.
0: 01?
1: 01.
0: Who was that? Do you remember?
1: I'm not sure, but that's what I read somewhere.
0: In recent months, Pratt's residency was called into question by the L.A. Times. He argued that the attempts to discredit his eligibility while he said he was living in a trailer on his burnt-out property were diabolical. So he lives in Santa Barbara, evidently.
1: The Palisades.
0: Yeah. Oh, so that pissed him off, too.
1: No, that's what... This is... Like Bill Maher kept going, I don't know why you have to keep bringing up the fire. And I just wanted him to say, bro, it's my origin story. He kept saying, like, I didn't care about this stuff. Like, it didn't bother me. And then they burned down my house, and they burned down my mom's house. And the nice lady that lived across the street with the parrots, she died in her house. Now I don't have anything from my childhood. My sister doesn't have anything. There's no pictures of us. Everything's gone. And he had some kind of million-dollar crystal collection. That's what he was doing. He had a crystal, an online crystal store that made a quarter of a million a year or something. And he was like, I had 18 employees. And then COVID happened, and I wasn't a business that could stay open. So they shut me down. And it affected a lot of the families. And I started going, huh. And then they burned down my house, and they burned down my neighborhood, and these people died. And I said, I looked into it, and I'm like, nobody's doing anything about it, and I'm the one. That's what he kept saying. I'm the one.
0: What did Maher say?
1: That's what I love. He just was fumbling.
0: I thought
1: that's why it was literally I went through the podcast. It was one of the shorter ones there was, because I don't think Bill Maher had much of an argument.
0: Oh, he shut it down quick. You're saying
1: it was an hour long. You should try to play some of the clips. It's absolutely amazing what, you know, how he is able to. And then like the Karen Bass thing when he debated them.
0: Yeah.
1: Karen Bass was like, oh, so how many of these have you done? And he's like, done what? She's like, these debates. She's like, I've never done a debate. And she's like, not on TV. And he's like, no, ever. And he ate him alive.
0: I got to go back and watch that.
1: This guy is a natural role. And like just how he is, man, if this guy doesn't run, he's going to run for governor, if not president.
0: Did he get any big endorsements?
1: Yeah, I think so, yeah. And he told Bill Maher that I am now meeting with people. He was so confident he was going to win. He says, these people are starting to meet with me, people that you would not think that would meet with me. And he wouldn't tell them who they were. He said, because they'd get crucified by the other side.
0: Oh, yeah.
1: Yeah.
0: All right, I'm looking up anybody that's endorsed him. Well, Joe Rogan, Dennis Quaid, and Paris Hilton have endorsed him. Richard Grenell, that's some other people in that were on the hills. You know, who's Big Sean?
1: He's a rapper.
0: Okay, he endorsed him. David Foster, Joanna Krupa.
1: Yeah, I always wondered why John McPhee hung around it. Because like what he said in the podcast, like he's like, look, I know everybody thought I was a douchebag, you know, because of the show. He's like, I played off that, right? And then now you're seeing who he really is. Dude, he's kind of a killer.
0: Well, Trump stopped
1: super smart.
0: Stopped short of an actual endorsement. He said he would like to see Pratt do well, which is not that's not going all the way.
1: That's what Pratt does about Trump.
0: Right. So I guess they're
1: I think secretly Trump probably wants him to win. I bet they've talked, but they're not going to let anybody know.
0: Yeah, I can see that. But if he goes farther in up the ladder, they'll try to pull him into the club. You know what I'm saying?
1: Yeah, I don't think he's that dude.
0: Then they'll spit him out.
1: I think he was the, like, he has his own club.
0: Well, that's what we need. Like, we need a third party. That's what we need.
1: This is just fed up common sense, dude. I don't want to be called a Republican. I don't want to be called a Democrat. How about those two shut up and let me do it and watch me fix this? And he told Bill Maher, I'm going to be mayor for 8 years, bro. He goes, I'm going to be mayor for 8 years. And we're going to have this city right. And maybe by the 8 years, we can start dealing with the solar panels. But right now, I'm getting the naked drug addicts off our streets, out in front of our schools, out of our parks.
0: Why wouldn't Maher be in favor of that? I don't get it. Because he's a dick.
1: That's why there was no real rebuttal, man. That's why the podcast was so short. Because everything he would like, he'd like set him up like he was disagreeing with him. And then Spencer's response, and Bill Maher was like, I just don't see Bill Maher doing that a whole lot, right?
0: Yeah.
1: He's usually the guy to get the last word, and he's a very smart guy. And so, and a lot of the stuff I do agree with, he says, a lot of the stuff I do not. My dad hates him. Basically, my dad, that's like my dad's Satan, is Bill Maher.
0: Yeah.
1: And, but, you know, it was wild. Watch. I'm like, because you think, like, Bill Maher's an intelligent guy and a professional talker and a professional crap talker.
0: Yep.
1: And he got into a room and he got eaten alive.
0: Well, I'll tell you, if he wins, sounds like he's the opposite of Mom Donnie, the guy in New York.
1: Oh, 100%. So that's going to be the great experiment.
0: That's what I mean. They're not going to want, the club is not going to want anybody upsetting the apple cart, because it might spread to other places. You know, other people might say, well, if Spencer can do it, I can do it. In some of these other cities.
1: Yeah. Yeah, you might start. I mean, there's got to be other Spencers out there. You know, I know a few of them. I feel like I'm one. He said so many things, and I laughed out loud because I was like, that's how I would have worded it. He was making fun of bike lanes. Because, bro, I live in this liberal city. He lives in this. They don't care about people that drive cars. It's like, oh, let's thin the roads and more bike lanes. More bike lanes. He talked about the bike. He's like, well, I'll tell you what I'm not going to do. We're not going to build any more bike lanes. He goes, I might build tubes in the sky that they can ride through.
0: He's going to get them off the roads.
1: Yeah. It's like, I'm like, oh, my God, this guy, this is, and we're around the same age, right?
0: Well, hey, so I feel like, how about you running for a mayor of Bend?
1: No way.
0: Why not?
1: No way. Because one day I would just wake up in the morning, because I just wake up in the morning and just hot. You know what I mean? I'd be like, yeah, we're having hangings in the street today,
0: oh,
1: boy.
0: Yeah.
1: And then by 4 p.m. after the hangings, I'd feel bad. You know, like, maybe we shouldn't have hung that one.
0: What about the Wiz?
1: Yeah, that would be good. I just think Central Oregon would be like gated off. You know what I mean? And then like there would be like checkpoints to get in here. For sure. Like you were doing a border crossing almost.
0: Oh my God. Hey, let's take a quick break. We'll be right back. This is the Afternoon Drive-By.
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0: That's Cowboys from Hell.
1: Yeah.
0: You think that's their best album when he was in it?
1: No.
0: No?
1: No.
0: Which one?
1: Far Beyond Driven.
0: Okay.
1: 5 Minutes Alone. Five minutes. Yeah. That's the song.
0: Pantera.
1: Yeah. Hey, do you follow the Vigilant Fox on X?
0: No. Who is that?
1: Do you have X on your computer there?
0: I do.
1: Yeah, well, you should look up the Vigilant Fox and play the clip, the first clip that he has on his page there on X. It's actually a Theo Von clip. And I'm going to come back and listen to this episode. I don't know what episode it is.
0: The Vigilant Fox. Okay, so I'm looking it up. Let's see. What kind of guy is he?
1: The Vigilant Fox?
0: Yeah.
1: Just a news guy. Seems to be leaning on the conservative side of things. A citizen journalist, he calls himself.
0: Is this the one you're talking about right here? Let's see.
2: Our cultures that were immune to COVID-19.
3: There's one adult group, you're going to laugh, but there's one adult group. No specific ethnicity or culture, but you're going to laugh. Smokers.
2: Smokers couldn't get it?
3: They got it very mild cases.
0: Talking about COVID.
3: And they don't get long COVID.
2: Hmm.
3: You know why?
2: Why?
3: Because smokers maintain a level of nicotine in the bloodstream. They actually smoke frequently enough. Blood nicotine blocks the spike protein as it's interfacing with the nicotinic.
0: I knew there was a reason I was doing Zen. I knew.
1: Yeah. Wow.

0: because they don't have a whole lot of that stuff.
1: Oh, okay.
0: Yeah.
1: All right. Well, we got a lot of problems, right? We got rising food prices, gas prices. Well, there's another thing that the people in the Hamptons, you know, that's like north of New York City, like mm-hmm. an exclusive mountain resort or whatever. They're worried about something else, Nick. What do you think it is?
0: Immigrants in their town.
1: No, they're shelling out tens of thousands of dollars for the tightest vagina. That's what they're worried about.
0: Yeah, I kind of want to live in the Hamptons.
1: It's like the female version of the looks maxing. They demand for peak sexual performance.
0: They just soak it in a bowl of lemon juice.
1: It
0: tightens up like an oyster. Like, what?
1: I don't.
0: Yeah, are they Botoxing it or something?
1: She says, this one girl, I want to have the tightest P word in the Hamptons. Let's see if I can figure out. Let's see. Confidence boosting tune-ups. I'm trying to figure out what they're exactly doing. Well, it doesn't really say the technique. It says a doctor says he recommends immediate sex sessions to activate the recharged organs. So have a lot of sex. I guess that's one thing.
0: Wow. Yeah, I think that's a good thing for people, right? I just read a report that men that see their wife's breasts frequently have like lower blood pressure.
1: Oh, I saw that.
0: Yeah. I actually had to make sure that was like a real thing. And yes. Boy, I'd like to be a part of one of them studies.
1: Definitely a dude came up with that.
0: Yeah, you'd be wild. Some of these studies are so crazy, you know? They're like, hey, let's give rats cocaine and a paintbrush and see what happens. They get funding to do that kind of stuff.
1: This one lady said, after strong exome treatments derived from stem cells, she heard angels singing during sex.
0: Wow. Huh. Yeah, I don't got that kind of money.
1: Yeah,
0: that's a super rich thing. Like these women, their men are just on the golf courses all day. They definitely fly private, these type of women.
1: I think Rogan was into stem cell therapy. I think he had to go to Mexico for it.
0: Germany. Yeah, I think it was Germany. I think it was the same place Kobe Bryant used to go.
1: Oh, okay. So they don't do it here?
0: No. They don't do a lot of good things that I've noticed. I mean, what was it a few months ago? All of a sudden, it was like Russia or somewhere came out like, "Oh, we cured cancer."
1: Oh yeah, yeah, yeah,
0: yeah, yeah. But I still know people like dying of cancer. And so, where'd that go?
1: I think they've got cures for cancer, and I think they've had them, and they're keeping it from the people. Is what I think.
0: Well, yeah, I mean. The crazy one is the AIDS thing with Magic Johnson.
1: Oh, yeah. Remember when he said, they gave me the cure? Remember when he said that?
0: Yeah. And he seems like he's going to outlive us all.
1: Oh, yeah. Did he have full-on HIV? I don't know if he had, if it was, you know, because it's different levels of it.
0: Yeah, I don't know. I just, it's just wild to me that, you know, it just seems like if you're at a certain status,
1: oh, of course,
0: maybe you get

0: get certain treatments, you know.
1: Because he came back and played, didn't he?
0: Yeah, that was scary.
1: And the guys
0: because
1: didn't want
0: to. At that time, you thought sweat gave you AIDS.
1: Yeah. And I know some of these guys were like, I don't know about this.
0: I wouldn't have played.
1: I don't think I would have either. How about now? How about now after what you know?
0: Yeah, I think I would. You know, I'd be like, yo, is your nails cut?
1: Oh, yeah, you don't want, yeah, you don't want to.
0: You know, like hey, man, I'm not trying to be a jerk, but can you wear gloves, receiver gloves, while we play basketball?
1: And you wouldn't want to butt heads with them, you know?
0: Yeah, and I'm going to need you to wear one of them plastic face masks that they started seeing at the end of the COVID times.
1: Oh, yeah. Oh.
0: Yeah. Just so if, you know, you get hit in the mouth or something, you know, blood don't fly.
1: Oh, are you seeing masks now that they're pushing the Ebola in Bend?
0: Dude, oh, my God. You have no idea. I seen one today walking. Bro, it is so beautiful here right now.
1: Mm.
0: The mountains are white. The wind is blowing down through the mountains and being filtered through the pine trees and getting to us. Like, we have the most beautiful air you could ever imagine. And dude's walking down the street, got a mask on.
1: Speaking of air, did you see where the woman, let me see if I can find this, in Montana, Montana woman cited after selling authentic mountain air in mason jars to tourists for $22 a jar.
0: Yeah, I see. I didn't know if that was a fake story or
1: I
0: not.
1: I looked it up, and it's only on social media.
0: There are girls that put different kind of air in jars and sell them on the internet. So what's the difference of what this lady's doing?
1: I don't know, but it's only on, you know, when you Google it, it's only on social media, which kind of, you know, it gives
0: red
1: you...
0: Red flag, yeah.
1: Yeah, it's kind of a red flag. But I mean, there's people dumb enough to do it, don't you think?
0: Yeah, I mean, what's that holy site? The Muslims is like that square block. They all like touch it.
1: Oh, yeah.
0: Like, I feel like I could go there with like a bunch of mason jars and just scoop air and get videos of you scooping the air and putting the lid on and stuff and then flying back with it and selling that. Be like, this is holy air, or going to the Vatican and whew, scooping the air. And I feel like I would do that. That would be fun to do. And I'm sure there's so many people in the world. I'm sure there's some kind of idiots out there that would buy it.
1: Well, I asked Steve, did he think I could sell jars of river water? And he goes, sure, why not? So,
0: well, I mean, I know we could hear. Right, like, because I know of a spot, Mike, you ever come up here, and if it's the right time of year, I'll take you up in the mountains.
1: Right.
0: Where we are on the mountains, in the mountains. Not on the mountain, but we're in the mountains. And we walk down a little trail, and you see a river. You see, like, a river. And then you come up on this, like, thing, and it's bubbling out of the ground. And you just take your water jug.
1: Oh, like a hot springs or something?
0: No, it's the spring from where it's coming out of the mountain.
1: Oh, okay.
0: And it's all filtered by lava rock. And so it's like the cleanest water. And then so, you know, it's the furthest part upstream. So it's not like there's going to be a dead animal or something in the stream and you're going to drink the water and drink the germs or whatever. But right there, and I'm telling you, it's so cold, first off. It's so cold. You feel it, like, go down all the way. You know, and it's like the best, clearest water ever.
1: So homeless don't take baths in it, do they?
0: Downriver, they do.
1: Oh,
0: for sure.
1: Okay.
0: Yeah, yeah. They can't very often. Like it's coming to be river bath season for the homeless because I mean, you can't get in that river most of the year and spend very long in there, or they're going to be fishing you out.
1: Hey, we're out of time, but see if you can get the Wiz on Thursday. I got a money-making scheme I want to run by him.
0: Definitely.
1: All right. Hey, thanks, man.
0: Yep.
1: All right, bye.

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2: News this hour from Town Hall. I'm Keith Peters in Washington. Testifying before the Senate Foreign Relations Committee today, Secretary of State Marco Rubio says there is some progress in talks with Iran.
3: For the first time, certainly in my memory, they have agreed to negotiate aspects of their nuclear program that just a month ago, just a year ago, they were refusing to even mention, much less enter into discussions about. That is not a guarantee that ultimately it will lead to a deal that's acceptable to the Senate or acceptable to the American people. But we'll be able to engage them in a process to truly test the proposition of how far they're willing to go.
2: Meanwhile, Iran stopped communicating with mediators after Israel threatened to bomb Beirut as it fights the Lebanese militia Hezbollah. That's according to two semi-official Iranian news agencies, but President Trump is disputing that claim and says talks are continuing. The Trump administration is advancing what it calls new election integrity measures ahead of the next election cycle. Willie Nelson reports from the White House.
4: President Trump is pushing new election integrity measures through the U.S. Postal Service, requiring states to submit voter lists tied to unique ballot barcodes for mail-in voting. The proposal is designed to strengthen ballot verification and track mail ballots throughout the voting process. The rule is now moving through the federal rulemaking process. Democrats and activist groups are already threatening legal challenges. Willie Nelson, The White House.
2: The Trump administration is scrapping plans to create a $1.8 billion fund meant to compensate allies of the president, the Justice Department's top official said Tuesday, in retreating from a program that faced setbacks in the courts and a fierce political backlash that had threatened to stall key elements of the White House agenda. On Wall Street, the Dow by 228 points. More at townhall.com.
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10: 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Few clouds and 103 degrees on Route 66 in Needles, and good afternoon to listeners in Oatman. Currently few clouds and 97 degrees for you. Getting down to 73 overnight tonight, Wednesday's high will be in the mid-100s, broken clouds. Temperatures in the upper 100s on Thursday. That's your KTOX Tri-State Weather. 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

0: There you go. Trust me. That was a request. The last 30 seconds of the song request. Using other people's money. Yeah. 855-586-9134. 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And we're streaming on Rumble. Okay. Well, here's something that broke. Just a story. U.S. Emergency Oil Reserve approaching all-time low despite President Trump's promise. America's Emergency Oil Reserve dropping toward levels not seen since the 80s. As the United States rapidly drains its supplies to stabilize global energy markets rattled by, well, their war in Iran. That's what's driving this energy crisis. That is exactly what's driving the energy crisis. Why are we doing this? It's almost like they're doing it on purpose, to cause that something that could actually trigger famine. Energy crisis from the Iran war is actively triggering a historic famine risk, with the World Food Program estimating that 45 million additional people could be pushed into acute hunger if the conflict persists and oil prices remain high, which they went up 7% yesterday. Yesterday alone. I guess the announcement that we were in the 46th round of peace talks didn't affect the prices. And of course, what's driving it is the blockade of that strait over there in Iran, which does disrupt about one third of global fertilizer shipments and spikes natural gas prices, as nitrogen fertilizers are natural gas derivatives. And this creates a three-part shock to food security, transport costs, rising fuel prices, increased shipping and trucking costs, directly inflating food prices. It all trickles down to you, to us. So how long are certain people still going to support this war? How long will they go? Production failures, soaring fertilizer prices lead to reduced application by farmers, specifically in Africa and Asia, where planting seasons are underway, resulting in lower yields and potential crop failures, and purchasing power. Low and middle income countries face severe inflation, eroding the ability of the poor to afford basic staples. There's a lot of poor people in the United States. And inflation is right now at 3.8% and going up. According to the latest report from the Energy Information Administration, the United States has 365 million barrels of oil sitting in the Strategic Petroleum Reserve in the week ending May 22nd, compared to 374 million a week earlier, down by over 50 million barrels since the conflict began on February 28th. The drawdown has already brought the SPR to its lowest level since April 2024, and at the current pace, Gas Buddy analyst Patrick DeHaan predicts that the reserve is days away from reaching levels last touched in August of 1983, when it was still in the initial fill-up stage. So we were just getting it going then. And this is despite President Trump having criticized his predecessor, former President Joe Biden, in the past for recklessly draining the SPR during the 2022 energy crisis and pledging during the 2025 inauguration to bring America's energy reserves right to the top. To the top of what? So what is the SPR? It was authorized in 1975 by Gerald Ford. It was created in response to the economic fallout from the 73 oil crisis. So, yeah, the 70s, if you're old enough, you remember the gas lines lining up on a certain day, stay in line a couple of hours to get gas. But that one caused shortages, price increases, and broad unease about the country's vulnerability to global energy shocks. Located across a series of underground facilities along the Gulf Coast of Texas and Louisiana, the SPR has been dubbed an emergency response tool. I think we've been selling it off too. I think we've actually been selling some of it. And supplies have in the past been used to increase the amount of available crude on the market and put downward pressure on prices during significant disruptions in oil supplies that threaten the United States economy. So who are we selling it to and why? Releases occurred during Operation Desert Storm in 91 after Hurricane Katrina damaged the facilities in the Gulf 2005. But this one here, this is a unforced error, this war. It wasn't a natural disaster like Katrina. This is purposeful. I mean almost like that's what they were trying to accomplish. So hopefully, this war doesn't look like it's anywhere near the end. It just seems to be getting worse. And yes, how long will certain people ignore this? The White House seeks to impose political test on billions in federal grants. White House. Seeks to impose political tests on billions in federal grants. New proposal would allow the administration to block grants if they do not satisfy President Trump's agenda or support what it calls anti-American values. Well, the first test would be if you support Israel unconditionally. That would be the first test. They're seeking to exert more control over billions of dollars in annual government grants, which means possibly they want to launder it to someone, aiming to restrict a vast swath of funding in health, housing, science, and transportation so that it primarily serves the purposes and organizations politically aligned with President Trump. And that's what we were talking about in the first hour. Scamming, gaming the system for themselves. And again, they all do it. There's no political bounds, no lines for this. That's all in your head. the administration says that its primary goal is to safeguard taxpayer money. I'm absolutely sure that's what they're trying to do. Its proposal amounts to a major escalation in the attempt to reimagine the nation's spending. Isn't that a word that was used during the Biden administration, reimagine? Even as Congress and the courts continue to rebuke the president for abusing such powers. Well, they're not rebuking hard enough. So his ambitions were made clear in a 400-page blueprint that was released to little fanfare last Friday. And if it goes through, it would require all federal grants to be approved by the president's political appointees, who must ensure that the money would demonstrably advance the president's policy priorities. Is that what the office of the president is supposed to do? For the agencies that issue those awards and the nonprofit groups, local governments, universities, other entities that receive the money, Trump administration would also impose a set of highly prescriptive and political criteria. So the government could not issue grants to projects or groups that deny the biological reality of sex or the sex binary in humans, for example. Nor could it seek to fund initiatives that promote anti-American values. And again, that to them, that's anti-Israel values. Contribute to illegal immigration, advance diversity, equity, blah, blah, blah. They're telling, he's telling his people what they want to hear. What they want to hear and what he does are two different things. The rules would further limit the ability of grant recipients to engage in some issue advocacy. Those that are funded would be scrutinized for their compliance with religious liberty laws and their, quote, memberships and affiliations with outside groups. And they could face outright termination of their grants if the Trump administration someday determines that their actions are not in the public interest. Okay. Well, I guess we'll see where that goes. Just in today also, new date set for the correspondence dinner. You know, the one that... was it last month? I can't even keep up with all this. Was it March or April when they had the correspondence dinner and some dude managed to run right by the Secret Service with, they said he had a rifle, a gun, a handgun, knives, ran right by him. I can't even remember if was he killed? Was he shot dead? So a new date set for White House Correspondents' Dinner. A new date has been set, which was canceled after a gunman attempted to breach the event and fired several shots at a security checkpoint. The annual confab of politicos and journalists erupted in chaos. It was April 25th, when a gunman fired several shots. Secret Service whisked Donald Trump, Melania, and J.D. Vance out of the room, and all cabinet members were safely evacuated as well. Thank God. He did manage, after allegedly another threat on his life, to walk up to the podium 5 minutes later and demand, start whining about the ballroom. I don't know where we're at on that either. I thought that did a judge, somebody roll back his extension of funds, the $1 billion. Of course, that's only for security. That's, you know, so we got to have security for these people. The dude was Cole Thomas Allen, apprehended. Okay, he was not killed. He was apprehended and arrested, charged with 3 federal crimes, an attempt to carry out a political assassination, which they don't know. We haven't. That story has gone down the rabbit hole. It really quick, too. Transporting a firearm across state lines and discharging a firearm during a crime of violence, and is facing a potential maximum sentence of life in prison. Of course, he had a manifesto. Allegedly sent a manifesto he had written to family and members, in which he mocked the White House event security. Well, he had a point there, as exhibiting a level of incompetence that he called insane, as well as detailed discussion of why he considered Trump and the other high-ranking administration officials to be valid targets, referring to the president as a pedophile, rapist, and traitor. So they put in all the talking points. But again, there's been no follow-up stories or or anything about this shooting and the event and the guy. So I guess it didn't go off. It didn't get the response that they wanted, I think. So now they've rescheduled for a later date. Let's see if they got the date here. I know you're interested. Rescheduled for June 24th, which is in 3 weeks. It's going to coincide with with the celebration. I think that's when they start the celebration of the 250th anniversary of our country. The 25th was supposed to be when all the concerts started. But apparently, pretty much all the acts have bowed out for one reason or the other. And President Trump has said, we might as well turn it into a MAGA rally. So you're going to get another MAGA rally out in front of the White House, I guess. And then I think it's not this Saturday, but the following Saturday is the UFC event. We're going to have wrestling, mixed martial arts at the White House. I don't think any of these people have backed out yet. Yeah, so the correspondence dinner was supposed to be a celebration of a free press. That's an inside joke. There's not much free press out there. And the vital role of journalism in our democracy for over a century. Yeah, what is the role of journalism in the mainstream media now? Pushing agendas. There's not much investigative journalism left. But when gunfire erupted interrupted this year's event, it further clarified the White House mission to advocate for the freedoms that are protected in the First Amendment, which is being stomped on as we speak. We will not allow an act of violence to have the last word, especially during a year when we are reflecting on our anniversary and everything we stand for. What do we stand for? And the rescheduling was not automatic. It was a choice the White House made. I guess they're selling tickets. The dinner will not only be an opportunity to carry out our program, it will be a statement that violence has no place in American life. And a free press will not be intimidated into silence. Thought it was all fake media. Oh, except for Sean Hannity. That's real, actual journalism at the highest level. If Mr. Olson is listening, I got a question for you if you can call back in. 855-586-9134. Congress's CIA, I didn't know they had Congress has their own CIA. Eyes AI data center critics. So this is a touchy subject with the government. They don't want you criticizing the data centers. Congress has its own CIA, and it's sounding the alarm about anti-AI grievances. Now you're on the air.
1: Yeah, I wasn't listening, but what you want?
0: What you want? So I got a question about Jack Maxey.
1: Uh-huh.
0: Okay, so what's his...
1: Never heard of him.
0: What's his main, you know, what's he most pissed about? What was he talking to the now I can't
1: Trump.
0: Remember. Yeah, no. Oh, Trump? Okay.
1: Nonstop Trump.
0: Oh, that's right. You said he was like me.
1: Yeah, only 10 times worse. 100 times worse.
0: Well, then it wouldn't do me any good to have him on. He'll just be agreeing with me.
1: No, he can behave himself. He goes on John B. Wells' show and doesn't say a word about it. Well, almost.
0: Oh, what do they talk about?
1: About world events.
0: All right. Is he like, what is his background, you know?
1: He was with Bannon, and then he got a hold of that.
0: Well, that's not good. That's not good.
1: Yeah, well, I think they fought as well, and I think he left Bannon or got fired or whatever, and then just kept doing, running his mouth on his own. He's the guy that was the first one to come up with he was the guy that got the Hunter Biden laptop out of the computer store.
0: Oh, all right. So he's a tech guy.
1: No, not a tech guy. He's a media guy, a news guy, a pundit, whatever. I know the Mossad cornered him somewhere, I don't know, Dominican Republic or whatever, sat him down and lectured him about some things.
0: Where did he run into them?
1: I don't remember for sure. I think he was in one of the Caribbean islands and got sat down and lectured.
0: So I take it he's not a fan of the Mossad.
1: No, he's a Trump hater, Israel hater.
0: Okay, does he make some good points?
1: Yeah. I always like listening to what he has to say.
0: All right. Well, I will. I'll try to get a hold of him because I like to have interesting guests on. You think he'd be pretty good?
1: Yeah. He'd be great. I mean, John B. Wells has him on every couple months.
0: If he comes on, I'll give you credit for me getting him on.
1: Oh, naturally.
0: Yeah. I mean, you know.
1: So I know he. Did you find any contact for him?
0: Not yet. I haven't had really a chance to go there. And
1: just message him on Twitter. I know he'll see it.
0: Apparently, there's another Jack Maxey, a tennis player or something that kind of dominates the web search.
1: I saw he's at Jack Maxey 1.
0: So that's on X.
1: Yeah, and I don't think he means he won the tennis match.
0: No. All right. Well, I will definitely check that out.
1: Let me look at it. Yeah, Jack at, how do you spell Jack?
0: J-A-C-K.
1: Oh, damn it. I had it wrong. Let's see. Pin tweet Jack Maxey to all, comma. Main reason I have done this is because I love this country and also to protect my life. Let me state this clearly. I will never commit suicide and don't buy the random shooting. Pray for me and our beloved country. We fall and the world descends into darkness. I'm going to repost that. I'm going to like that. I'm going to bookmark that. Let's see. And then Jack Maxey, well, he's reposting a bunch of people. Let's see. Jack Maxey, because this is his. He posted the Tate brothers arrive in Russia to celebrate Pride Month. Yeah, right. Let's see. Yeah, that's a pretty cool arrival. They got the Russians there all dressed up to greet them.
0: Tate brothers?
1: Yeah, they're arriving in Russia, and there's some ladies and some men all dressed in traditional Russian garb, the red dresses for the ladies, frilly dresses, and the Cossack outfit for the boys.
0: So he likes them?
1: He likes what?
0: The Tate brothers.
1: Or the boys?
0: The Tate brothers.
1: I think he likes the ladies.
0: Oh.
1: I guess so. He's not saying anything negative.
0: Didn't they have some problems?
1: They were running a harem or running a stable of ladies over there in Romania or something like that, and they got in trouble.
0: You can do that in Saudi Arabia. You know that, right?
1: Well, of course, man. It's Saudi Arabia.
0: Yeah,
1: I do it all the time when I'm in Saudi.
0: Oh, you've been there, huh? Oh, wow.
1: That's a lie.
0: I thought you might have flown over there or something.
1: No, I was just doing domestic. I wasn't flying international.
0: All right.
1: Unless it was to go visit one of my international girlfriends, of course.
0: Oh, of course. All right. Well, I'll look this up. Hey, thank you very much, sir. Thank you for the call. 855-586-9134. Some of the polls you see now are kind of a laugh riot. See if I got that. Yeah. Interactive polls, which I had never heard of. This is one from Interactive Polls. It has a poll of top 10 most favorable public figures and 10 least favorable. And it's basically breaks down into party versus party. Who do you think the most favorable person is on this poll? Well, it is Pope Leo the 14th. He's at plus 37. Okay, so I don't care one way or the other about the Pope. But then it goes John Stewart, Mark Kelly. These are favorable ones. John Ossoff, Glenn Youngkin. Actually, I think he's a Republican, isn't he? James Talarico, Ro Khanna, Pete Buttigieg, and Josh Shapiro. Those are the top 10 most favorable. So you probably can think of what the least favorable are. You would think this looks like a liberal poll, so you would think that President Trump would be at the bottom, number, the absolute bottom, least favorable. But no. Why no? It is Tucker Carlson at -36%. Somehow he managed to end up as the worst. Trump is number 8, followed at number 9 by Don Jr. But there are 3 Democrats in the least favorable. AOC at -1%. Kamala Harris at -3%. Followed by Thomas Massie. I don't understand. So he's hated by both sides. Hated by both sides. Gavin Newsom is a -5. J.D. Vance, -8, along with Marco Narco Rubio. Ron DeSantis. And then the Trump family boys, or Don Sr. and Don Jr., and then Tucker. I think Tucker and Massie are the only ones I like on either list. And I like the worst one. Tucker was already hated by the left, and now he's got MAGA on his tail. So I would say that's why he's at the bottom of the list. Let's take a break. We'll be right back.
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0: Okay. We're back. Hello?
1: Hello?
0: Hello?
1: Hello, is this me?
0: Yes, it is.
1: Okay, I'm glad it's me because I was wondering.
0: Well, I was a little scared. I thought you might have been, somebody else.
1: One of those, huh?
0: Yeah.
1: We need to, really worry about these data centers. I've been doing a little research on that. You know, there's 70 of these data centers that are in the state of Nevada. Most of them are located in the Henderson, Las Vegas area. The Google's in Henderson there is about a 4 megawatt power usage per year. It uses enough water for 5,000 homes per year. And we have a water shortage.
0: No kidding. And they're possibly coming to Mojave County, Arizona.
1: No, we cannot let that happen. We shouldn't let it happen in Arizona, period. Right now, they've reached this deal of trying to conserve the Colorado River water all of a sudden. Arizona's catching the butt end of that, and the Arizona farmers and ranchers are really catching the butt end of it.
0: Yeah.
1: And yet they just approved three wells down in Phoenix area for a data center.
0: Well,
1: that's a problem.
0: It looks like it's a war all the way around on farmers, is what it looks like.
1: Yeah. I mean, 50 years ago, the farmers were our bestest friends, you know.
0: Well, we don't like food. We don't like to eat anymore.
1: Yeah, I like real food, man.
0: Yeah.
1: I got a question for you here. Have you ever cut up an apple and, you're eating an apple and you throw the pieces out around the tree? And
0: it works, yeah.
1: Usually the bugs and everything, ants will attack that apple. They will not touch it.
0: So
1: I've done several of these experiments with fruit. And if the little critters don't want it, we sure don't want
0: it. So it's an organic pesticide.
1: Yeah.
0: Yeah.
1: People side is what I think it is.
0: Well, not only that with the farmers, but this war is essentially a war on farmers.
1: Yeah. Yeah, and why we don't produce our own ammonium nitrate here? I mean, ammonium nitrate is a very good fertilizer and everything. It also works in, other things. And we use a lot of it in mining and road construction and all that because you mix it just right, it blows up. why we don't produce it here, I don't know.
0: I don't know because that's one of the main ingredients in a lot of fertilizers.
1: It is very much it is, and it's also the main ingredient in what they call ANPO. It's not to share any knowledge, but it's nitrogen and diesel fuel mix, and you put a booster to it, and man, it makes a bang. Used a bunch of it in the mining industry.
0: Yeah.
1: Why we're not producing it here, I don't know.
0: Well, I remember on the bags of fertilizer we used to use, it said ammonium nitrate. That's what it said on it.
1: That's exactly it, man, and it's very regulated. Remember, I don't know if you remember, about a year and a half ago, we lost a whole boxcar of that stuff. Yeah. Oh, it fell out of the trailer on the tracks. Really? Okay.
0: Oh, okay, yeah.
1: Yeah. That was about a year ago or so, but, why we're not producing that, and why we're paying, I just paid $4.50 a gallon for gas. This was a fast trip. I got to run the mid-grade because my little vehicle doesn't like anything but.
0: What, in Bullhead City?
1: Yeah, down fast trip in Bullhead City.
0: Okay.
1: It's like 450. Yeah. And it's like you throw a $20 and you ain't got nothing.
0: Well, $20 is what are you going to get with $20 of gas?
1: It's nothing. Yeah, it's just amazing. We're producing more fuel than we know, but because it goes on to the open market and the market dictates what we pay, why can we not change that to where this fuel that is being produced here is for us?
0: You sound anti-MAGA to me.
1: Well, I'm starting to get that way. In fact, I've talked to a lot of people around where I live. We've all been that. You know, it's like, yeah, we're going to get this done, and now everybody's going, I don't know what's going on. Cost me $110 to fill my truck up. You know, and the minds and hearts are changing.
0: Yeah, and that is a good thing. And then in another way, we'll be pissing off the right people. And they're going to be coming at us.
1: Yeah, I don't know what our loyalty is to, you know, the chosen people and all that, you know, unless they found the Holy Grail or something. But, you know, I don't know what our obligation is to blow up the whole Middle East. I have no idea.
0: No.
1: It's baffling. It's absolutely baffling.
0: Yeah, it makes no sense. It makes no sense. Hey, thank you for the call, sir. Thank you very much. You're on the air.
2: Hey, for Arizona, yeah. I heard they're putting in cameras in these orange barrels starting in Arizona that read your license plate. So if you see those, you know, you just might want to be aware. And the cameras, I saw them up in a very remote place up north in Nevada, too. Extremely remote. I mean, it's just...
0: These orange barrels that you see sometimes, like... on the road, like, yep. For whatever they use them for. So they got cameras
2: there?
0: Yeah,
2: there's, if you look closer, I saw a post and it showed a little camera, license plate reading cameras on them. And they're starting in Arizona. But they're putting them up all over, but crazy.
0: Yeah.
2: Nobody wants them. Nobody voted for them. You know what I mean? This system does not represent Americans in any way, shape, or form.
0: When did we vote for data centers? I don't remember ever having that on a ballot.
2: Nope, and it ruins the water, takes up the water, takes up the electricity. They up in Tahoe area, they're going to use it for the electricity for them, and you're on your own. The electricity for the data center, and you're on your own, you know? It's just nuts.
0: Well,
2: Nobody says it.
0: Congress has their own CIA, apparently, and they're going to be after people that are speaking out against data centers.
2: Yeah, they're going to start calling people that oppose data centers.
0: Domestic terrorists.
2: Yeah, that's it.
0: Yeah.
2: That's it. But, I mean, nobody wants them. So, I mean, these little...

0: happens when it's an all-black jury? They you let them get away with murder.
1: We'll see. Hey, thanks. We'll see as that trial progresses. You're on the air.
2: Hey, that black kid he was referring to, he comes from a very wealthy, affluential family, so he could very well be white and the victim be black.
1: Well, I don't know. I think
2: he... It's all about money.
1: They did a GoFundMe after that, and they got, I don't know, they got a couple of $1 million.
2: Millions and millions, I know.
1: Yeah.
2: When you guys are talking about water and the problem and all this crap with the poop with AI, and, you know, look, I've talked about this before. I'm not the first one to bring this up. After World War II, Eisenhower saw the German Autobahn. He goes, we need to have a freeway system and an Autobahn like the Germans do so we can move troops from the East Coast to the West Coast in an emergency. And we're going to set up even areas of flat land where aircraft can land, and those are all marked on our freeways. Why are we not doing that with the water? The East Coast is flooded. The South is flooded. Hurricanes, tornadoes, blah, blah, blah. Whether it's an above-ground aqueduct or piping system, why are they not doing something with the water to go from East Coast to the deserts here? There's no will. That's the problem. There's no will to do that. Okay?
1: It doesn't benefit the government.
2: There would not be a water shortage, okay? There would not be a water shortage if they did that. Plain and simple.
1: Well, they want a water shortage.
2: Well, that's what I'm saying. Yeah. It's all a joke. It's a joke. From Northern California, we can't release this water. We can't do this or that because some mosquito's going to die. You know, I mean, it's always some BS excuse, dude. And then when you go from East Coast to the South to come west here with an aqueduct, well, it's land rights and all this. The government has no problem taking over your property when they want it. Come on, give me a break.
1: Well, what do they call that? Eminent domain?
2: If they need to seize your
1: property, and I think that's what they're going to be doing with some of these data centers too.
2: Yeah, exactly. Well, you're Mojave Valley, right? You know, you're broadcasting out of Needles, but you're Mojave Valley. We got a river west of us here, the Colorado River.
1: Yeah.
2: And you're going to tell me Mojave Valley's going to dry up? I mean, we are in wells. That's true. We are in wells, but we got a river like, 3 miles away, dude, 2 miles away.
1: Yeah.
2: We're going to be suffering for water?
1: We shouldn't be.
2: That makes no sense.
1: We shouldn't be.
2: No, I wouldn't think so. but that makes sense. You know what I mean?
1: Yeah, you're not supposed to make sense. Hey, thanks for the call. It makes too much sense. Hello? Goodbye. Okay, I just have one last break.
3: Hey, everyone. You know, let's all stop what we're doing right now and take a moment. That felt good, huh? Just like that, we had a nice, special sort of moment together. 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

0: Okay, some programming notes. Tomorrow, Wednesday, Jennifer Esposito will be here. Thursday, the great Mickey Flynn. Friday, we're having the band back in. So, rest of the week's going to be great. 855-586-9134. I didn't really finish. We were talking about data centers that we didn't vote for and we don't want. Congress has their own, a newly created Intel Agency of the Congress is warning that legislators are in danger from an angry public. And why should they listen to the public? U.S. Capitol Police Intel Services Bureau in parallel to the 18-member executive branch Intel community, and they used the excuse they used to form this was January 6th. Angry public, angry people, for good reason. Hello.
1: Hi, this is Jeremy in Bullhead.
0: Jeremy, what's going on?
1: Remember a long time ago, I've told you that the cure for COVID was nicotine and caffeine.
0: I do, and you were right.
1: Exactly.
0: So, I mean, I don't smoke, but I've been using the nicotine pouches.
1: All right.
0: And they work pretty well.
1: Yeah, they do.
0: Do you smoke?
1: Yeah, I smoke cigarettes.
0: All right, well.
1: Been doing it for 40 plus years. I figure, you know, I've been doing it this long. I ain't got cancer yet. I ain't going to get it.
0: Why stop now?
1: Yeah.
0: You smoke Marlboro.
1: You know, my grandparents both smoked like freight trains, and they died of old age in their 90s. They didn't die of anything else.
0: So, do you smoke Marlboro? That's the most famous, most popular brand.
1: I used to. Now I smoke the cheapos. Because the Marlboros are very expensive.
0: Aren't they like, I remember we sold them in our store back in the day, and they were like 60 cent a pack.
1: Yeah.
0: And now I think it's like $100 for a carton of Marlboros.
1: Oh, yeah, it's more than that probably.
0: Damn.
1: Yeah, it's ridiculous.
0: See, you smoke.
1: What it means that the tobacco companies saw this coming, so they bought up all the food companies. Now they're using the food companies to poison us.
0: That's correct. You're right. They needed more than one way to get to us. Now it's the food, the water, the air. Everything.
1: Yeah, a lot of people don't know this, but the tobacco companies bought the food companies, and now they're using that to poison us.
0: Absolutely. Hey, thanks, Jeremy. I hate to run, but we're out of time. Thanks for listening, and I'll be back tomorrow.